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0: Welcome to Living by Grace, a verse-by-verse study through the Bible with Pastor Mark Galvin of Calvary Chapel, Lompoc. 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
1: Last week, if you remember, James told us that we're to be doers of the word and not hearers only, deceiving ourselves. And he gives us here in the second chapter a simple test, really, a way by which we can know if we are hearing and obeying, putting into practice that which we're hearing, a way by which we can know if we're merely listeners of the word or if we are doers. He begins in verse 1 by saying, "My brethren, have not the faith of our Lord Jesus Christ, the Lord of glory, with respect of persons." Jesus Christ was no respecter of persons. And even the religious leaders in Jesus' day made mention of that. They realized that he did not play favorites. He was loving towards everyone. And he was confrontational towards everyone that needed to be confronted. If we have faith in Christ, if we are God's people, we need to act like him. We need to be, as we are called, Christians, which the early church was given that name first by non-believers. It was the non-believers in the different cultures at the world, in the world at that time, the Roman culture, that spoke of believing children of God, converted souls, as being Christians. It means little Christ, Christ-like. Those guys are like little Christ. That's a great compliment if you're a child of God. But if we're not acting like Christ, then we're hypocrites. We're not what we are merely hearers and not doers. "For if there come," verse 2, "for if there come unto your assembly a man with a gold ring in goodly apparel, and there come in also a poor man in vile raiment, and ye have respect to him that weareth the gay clothing." Now I've got the old King James, right? This means something different in our culture, doesn't it? So it's just, the guy's decked out. "And say unto him, sit thou here in a good place, and say to the poor, stand thou there, or sit here under my footstool. Are ye not then partial in yourselves, and are become judges of evil thoughts?" The way we treat others reveals our belief in God. The way we believe, how we believe, the way we treat brothers and sisters in Christ, the way we treat non-believers indicates what we believe about God. And if there's partiality, snobbery, if we're discriminatory, then we are not, as it says in verse 1, we're not having the faith of our Lord Jesus. We're not walking the same way. We're not the people we ought to be. Think about it for a minute. If you knew at the end, well, let's say at 9 o'clock tonight, you are going to meet Bill Gates personally, the Microsoft mogul, multi-billionaire. If you knew you were going to meet him at 9 o'clock, you would probably look in a mirror, brush your teeth, brush your hair, maybe change what you're wearing. If you knew you were going to go speak to someone in a recovery room that is maybe recovering from, you know, that is recovering from alcoholism or whatever, then you see, probably not going to have the same impact on you. Or if you're going maybe to a psych ward to visit someone that you had to visit with, maybe a relative or a friend, neighbor, what have you. It's interesting, isn't it, how we can be so easily deceived and how we can be hypocritical. And we don't even know it. We don't even pick up on it. But the Word of God, you see, it reveals us for who we are. And we have to be careful of this because Christ, obviously, was not a respecter of any man's person. And we've all been mistreated by people who have snubbed us or have, you know, given us the cold shoulder. You know what that feels like. And when people come to church, when people are going to a Bible study, the last thing they expect is to be mistreated. And here we have James speaking about a situation where, in a hypothetical sense, you've got maybe an usher or elder, whoever in the church, where an individual comes in and the one who is greeting at the front door or the one who is supposed to be maybe ushering people into the congregation is playing favorite, is playing favorites by visual, you know, with what he sees. Hey, wait, that guy's dressed well. That girl's dressed well. And they've got money. Look at their watch. Look at their rings. Okay, we'll treat them nice. We'll put them in the front row. Or, you know, the guy that comes in or the girl that comes in, and maybe just the opposite. They're the earmarks of poverty. Or maybe they just don't care about the way they look. Regardless of that, God, you see, he wants us to love everyone equally. This has been shared many times. Many years ago, during the hippie movement, if you've listened to KLWG for any length of time, one of the Calvary pastors has shared this, no doubt you've heard it. But true nonetheless, many years ago during the hippie movement, when the Jesus freak generation, and as the younger generation, for, you know, thousands and thousands of people were coming to Christ, especially in Orange County, California, really worldwide, you know, there are people coming to Christ, but especially in California, you had the Jesus freak movement. And at Calvary Costa Mesa, the elders spoke with Pastor Chuck, because these hippies were coming in and they would put their feet on the back of the pews. Unlike we don't have pews here, but at Calvary Costa Mesa, on the back of the pews, they have little holders for your communion cups. It's kind of nice. But the hippies, they'd come in, they got dirty feet, and they put their, a lot of them were like putting their feet in the, their toes in the communion cup holder things, and, you know, and they were just, you know, dirty. You know, the hippies, some of you guys weren't around back then, but it was, just wasn't hip to be all clean and have your hair combed. It was just, be natural, man. You don't have to comb your hair. You can wear the same thing for a couple of weeks. It's all right. You know, you don't have to have shoes. You know, that was just kind of the way it was. And there was really a demarcation, if you remember. You could tell who is a part of the generation, in the generation gap, who are the guys over the hill and who are the, you know, the younger generation. But, so anyways, the pastor, or excuse me, the elders were very upset. And they said, listen, Pastor Chuck, you know, we got this new carpet and we got, and, you know, these hippies are coming and they're real dirty and they're putting their feet in the communion cup holders. And he said, let's just rip out the carpet then. Let's just tear out the carpet.

And they understood with that statement, you know, hey, we want the people. We want the people to get saved. They got a lot of problems. There's all kinds of difficulties in this generation, but we want to get them saved. We want to forget about the carpet. And that's the idea here, that we want to see people saved. We want to see people loved by God and experience God, especially when they come here. And when they meet us as God's people, we're God's representative. So they need to see that we're Christians, that we have love for them. The world isn't like that. The world operates a completely different set of standards. You know, what can I get? How can I impress? How can I use this set of circumstances, this relationship, to climb the social ladder? Just the opposite for us as God's people. And Christ, when we look at Christ, he came to this planet, the richest individual that has ever lived from eternity. No one richer. He became poverty stricken, extremely poor, that for our sakes, we might be rich. And he grew up in Nazareth. Probably didn't have hardwood floorings or carpet. He was a nobody. He dressed like a nobody, as far as the world was concerned. He didn't have, you see, for the snobs, the religious snobs, the scribes and the Pharisees, he didn't dress like them. He wasn't educated in their system, in their schools. He wasn't a part of the rabbinical teaching, in their circle of rabbinical teachers. He ate and drank with publicans and sinners. And the guys that he called on to help him out, his disciples, they were a bunch of nondescript individuals. They were fishermen. He had tax collector, you know, in that group, who was kind of a Benedict Arnold of the Jewish populace. You had, you know, people that were nobodies, and they weren't schooled. They were not educated. And the religious leaders, it was something that turned them off. And how can these guys be important? How can that be the Son of God? Many people that grew up in his hometown in Nazareth, they couldn't understand how he could be the Messiah because he was so lowly. His upbringing, the neighborhood he grew up in. And yet he was the God of all the universe. Glory itself, the Shekinah glory of God in human flesh. God's glory, God himself, incarnate. And yet we see how he treats people. We saw as we were studying the Gospel of Matthew a few months ago. Well, it was actually longer than that, but we've seen how the Lord, he loves people no matter where they're at, no matter what they've done. And, you know, we often judge people because of what they've done in the past, not for what they can be in the future. And you see, God, he sees what a person can be instantly by the power of God. He can see, he knows the power of God, what it can do in the life of a person and what they can be like in the future. And you've experienced that as a child of God. And God was willing to impart himself to you. Not a religious system, but himself. To go out of his way. I don't know how far it is from God's throne to Nazareth. How many light years? But he went out of his way for us, to say the least. So we're not to be respecters of persons. We're to be loving towards all. And isn't it interesting, you know, the people, the CEOs, the political leaders, the sports heroes, usually those people that we're trying to impress are the people that could care less about us. They could care the least about us. But yet we try and go out of our way. John Calvin said this, he basically stated, don't try to impress your executioner. And sometimes that's the way we are. You know, the people that are trying to do us in, you know, and we're going to be seeing that in a few moments. You know, we're trying to impress people that no matter what you do, they're not going to be impressed. And yet there are people out there that would respond, that are part of that harvest. Remember, Jesus said that the harvest is plenteous. It's the laborers that are few. And sometimes as laborers, we want to zero in on one portion of the field, one portion of the harvest. And yet there's many out there that would listen, that would respond, if we would be willing to impart ourselves. Well, as we continue here, in verse 4,
Once again, he says, are you not then partial in yourselves and are become judges of evil thoughts? Hearken, my dearly beloved, hath not God chosen the poor in this world, rich in faith, and heirs of the kingdom, which he hath promised to them that love him? You know, I think of Elijah and Elisha, and those guys didn't have anything, really, except for the clothes on their back, but they lived, their lives were so rich. Miracle after miracle, preaching and ministering the word of God to the nation of Israel. And you see the situations and the circumstances and the ministry that these guys were involved with, and you go, man, these guys were, they lived a rich life. And you see, it's more important to live a rich life spiritually than it is to be monetarily rich, financially well off. Because you can have everything. You know, sad story today. You know, Junior Seau, who was a middle linebacker for the San Diego Chargers several years ago, and also at the end of his career, he was a middle linebacker for the New England Patriots. Apparently, according to police reports, he killed himself, committed suicide. A lot of money, a lot of wealth. But obviously, he wasn't living richly. It was the outward appearance. And it's one thing to exist. It's another thing to live, to truly live, to live richly. And as you look at the great men and women of Scripture, very few of them were well off financially. There were some. It's not wrong to be rich, to have a lot, if God's blessed you. But it's wrong if that's the priority. And if Christ takes a second or third seat in order to get that, or if you got to compromise and cut corners to get that, that's idolatry. And really, the key is to look at everyone the way Christ looks at everyone. Because we, by nature, we just have, it's just because of our fallen state, our fallen nature, we automatically, it's like a computer. You know, our mind's like a computer. You see someone and the car they drive, the way they're dressed, it's just like, it's just a computer. You know, this equals poverty. This equals, you know, financial wealth, or this because of what they're, the way they're dressed. It's just something that we do without even realizing it. But if, when we're speaking to people, we need to, and we're praying or what have you, we need to be those that see individuals. The guy that is driving you crazy at work, or your next door neighbor that's driving you crazy, or whoever it may be, to see them through the eyes of Christ. How would Christ treat this person? The whole idea here. How would Christ reach out to this individual? And you know what? As you have that mindset, you know, the Holy Spirit, you're going to be able to lock in, because God, by the Holy power of the Holy Spirit, you're going to be able to lock into those thoughts, what he's thinking about that person. And the love of God is going to flow from you. Because it's God's love. You're just opening the floodgate, so to speak. You're just turning on the spigot. You know, Lord, love this person through me. Even though I don't get along with them. See, that's being loving. Sometimes, as believers think, well, I, in order to love that person, I really have to like them. And you don't have to like them. You might not like them. That has nothing to do with it, really. God's calling you to love them. That's a higher calling. You might not like the way they, maybe they're a co-worker or a student, you know, that sits next to you in class or whatever, and maybe they cuss and they say all kinds of lame things. But God wants to love them through you. And you might not like the way they act. Maybe nobody likes them. But you can love them if you're obedient. It's a thing of obedience. It's not an emotion that has to prompt my actions. Sometimes as believers we think, well, I don't have a love for them yet. I don't feel like I love them. There's not the emotion. You don't have to worry about it. Just be obedient to it. And as you obey to love them, that love of God will flow through you. You're just that vessel. Just ignore the vessel and allow the Lord to love them and to love those around you. And you'll find that God's, you see, this is something he wants to do. And you're just allowing him to do it through you. And that's the key. Just seeing people through the eyes of Christ. And as Jesus, as is said here, those who are poor are often rich in faith because they are dependent upon God. They don't have anything. They don't have anyone except for God. And God is so faithful. And because they've seen God's faithfulness, they're rich in faith. They've seen God come through.
day after day after day after day for their food, for their clothing. And so there's a closer connection in that sense because they're constantly trusting. But the rich guy, you see, he trusts in his bank account. He doesn't need to pray. Well, he does need to pray, but so often doesn't. Give us this day our daily bread. Well, Lord, I've already taken care of that. Seen my bank account? Seen my refrigerator? Or refrigerators? So there's a dependency that the poor have on God. And so often it builds up the faith because they see, oh, wow, God is able. I'm trusting, I'm reading, I'm studying, I'm obeying and watching what God's doing. And man, he's always so faithful. And we're heirs, God's people. As God's people, we're the heirs of the kingdom, which he hath promised to them that love him. But you have despised the poor. Do not rich men oppress you and draw you before the judgment seats? You know, poor people aren't suing other people that they know. They're not looking to sue. But so often, guys that have a lot of money, the way they make more money, through lawsuits. And, you know, I was just thinking about this the other day, how, you know, when I was a kid growing up, you could ride skateboards wherever you wanted to ride skateboards. Your bikes. And it's because, you know, now people, everywhere you go, you can't ride skateboards in shopping centers, and because someone falls down, they sue the guy that owns the donut shop that he fell in front of. Well, he didn't have a ramp, or he didn't have a sign up, and it's just so many legal entanglements and parks. And that's really what we were talking about. When I was growing up, I think I was in fourth grade. In the neighborhood I grew up in, they had this big park, and they made it was just a big lot, and they put in Imaginary City, and it was had these huge swings. You know, when I was a kid, they looked like they were like 50 feet high, and this city, and at the top of it, you know, it had this slide, it had the double hump, and it was about 25 feet in the air, and everything was big and dangerous, and the kids loved it, you know, and. I haven't been there in decades, so I don't even know if it still exists. But nowadays, in the track I live in, there's a little park, and everything's way down close to the ground. And the ground itself is that spongy stuff, where if you fall down, you don't get hurt. And everything is nice and easy. Nothing over about 6 feet in height. And you know, I just remember in the swings, the kids were like going there, they'd be like 15 feet in the air, going back and forth, and they'd do a flip going backwards, you know, they'd spin around, and guys were standing on top of Imaginary City up there, and it's like, you know, it's amazing we didn't get killed, but that's why they shut these parks down. But you see, that's the whole thing. Rich guys, they look for those kinds of things because they can go, hey, somebody's going to get hurt here, or somebody got hurt. And then, you know, a lot of these lawyers, you know, they go after that corporation or that city that had that park or that lake or where somebody got hurt. And now you just can't even, you know, in the old days, they had all kinds of skate parks, but they're so dangerous that they shut them down. I know I'm getting way off the subject. It's not really off the subject, but I'm kind of going off on a tangent. But anyway, it's this the rich guys that cause so many of the problems, you know, for insurance and lawsuits and all that kind of stuff. It shouldn't be. Do not the rich oppress you? You know, it's oppressive to have all these rules and laws because, you know, all these liabilities. Kids just can't be kids anymore. And draw you before the judgment seats. Do not they blaspheme the worthy name by which you are called, the name of Jesus Christ, the worthy name. And when you think about it, there is no other name that is misused. You know, people don't use any other religious leader's name to cuss with and to curse with and to swear by. There's just absolutely no weight to it. Why is it that Jesus Christ, the name of Jesus Christ, is so weighty? There's so much power to it that even from the dark side, there is an understanding of its substance, the reality to it. That when a person cusses using the name of Christ, that there is something to it. That there's meaning to it. There's feeling. There's substance. You know, there's weight. Cussing by any other name, it just doesn't work. I just never heard it. Does it? There's no sense in it. It's so unfortunate, though, isn't it? But at the same time,
You'd think people, why is it that Jesus is, it's his name.

0: that is used. Why is it him? Why isn't it somebody else? That's a good question for non-believers to ask. Do not they blaspheme that worthy name by the which you are called? Verse 8, if you fulfill the royal law according to the scripture, thou shalt love thy neighbor as thyself, you do well. The royal law. Why is it the royal law? Well, it was given by the king, King of kings and Lord of lords, Old Testament and New Testament, John chapter 13. King has given the law. And not only that, but we see that, you know, you've heard the phrase, one ring to rule them all. Well, this is one law to rule them all, in a sense. This one law, if you fulfill, it tells us there in Romans chapter 13, 10, love is the fulfilling of the law. If you keep this one law, you will naturally or supernaturally be keeping all of the other laws. Because if you keep this one law, thou shalt love thy neighbor as thyself, then you're not going to steal from your neighbor. You're not going to gossip about your neighbor. You're not going to do anything that is opposed to the law regarding your neighbor, because love is the fulfilling of the law. And isn't it interesting that 1 John tells us that God is love? And as God's people, we can be filled with the Spirit and are to be filled with the Spirit, and the result of that will be love. So often people think, well, you know, if I'm really a good Christian, that I'll be doing this, that, and the other thing, and all the, but really God narrows it down to one thing, love. Love is the fulfilling of the law.
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0: 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This radio program is a chapter-by-chapter, verse-by-verse study through the entire Bible. And on today's edition of The Word for Today, Pastor Chuck continues his message, The Word of the Lord Endures Forever, as we pick up in 1 Peter chapter 1, verse 25. And now, with today's study, here's Pastor Chuck.
1: We've been redeemed, not with corruptible things that are going to pass away, silver and gold, but with the precious blood of Jesus Christ. I've been born again, not with the corruptible seed, but the incorruptible, the Word of God, which lives and abides forever. Jesus said, heaven and earth will pass away, but my words will never pass away. The universe is gradually wearing down. The sun is giving off 1,200,000 tons of mass every second. Gradually wearing down. That is irrecoverable mass. One day the sun's going to flicker and die. Maybe it will go into a supernova first, flare and die. They estimate another 15, 20 billion years, and the sun's going to have had it. That's all right. The Word of God will still be around. I'll still be around because I've been born by the Word of God into this incorruption, this new life, this eternal life. Heaven and earth will pass away. My word, Jesus said, will never pass away. I've been born by that Word of God, that Word which abides forever. The flesh, all flesh is as grass. That is, it's going to perish. It's going to, like the flower, it's going to wither and die. But the word of the Lord endures forever. And this is the word which by the gospel is preached unto you. Hey, we've got something. We've got hold of something here that's eternal. Something that's going to last forever. And I have been born again by that into this eternal life. Wherefore, laying aside all malice and all guile and all hypocrisy and all envying and all evil speaking, set these things aside. We're to love one another with a pure heart fervently. Set aside the envying, the hypocrisy, the guile, the evil speaking. And as newborn babes, desire the sincere milk of the word that you may grow thereby. If so be that you have tasted that the Lord is gracious. There are so many people who desire sensationalism. They desire the hot fudge sundaes. And you can see them advertising the spiritual hot fudge Sundays in the papers every Sunday, you know. Come and see. Come and taste the hot fudge. You know, delicious. And ours is more exciting than anybody else's. Guaranteed to scintillate your senses. Get you excited emotionally. You don't grow by that, though. That's the problem. You see, it may taste good, it may be exciting to eat, but it isn't nourishing. It doesn't strengthen you. It has very little value when the real testing comes. You'll find yourself weak and anemic. But if you have partaken of the Word of God and you know from the Word God is good, God is gracious, then when the trials come, you're strengthened by that Word. And that knowledge of the goodness and the graciousness of God. So desire the sincere milk of the word that you might grow thereby, just like a new baby. And how I love to see these new babes in Christ. These people have just been born again by the Spirit recently. How I love to see them devouring the word. The word of God going out. Desire the sincere milk of the word that you may grow thereby. It's the word of God that feeds you, that develop spiritual growth. You cannot grow spiritually apart from the Word of God. Now, I'd like to emphasize that. You can only experience spiritual growth through the Word. It is the food that feeds the spiritual man. And apart from the Word of God, you cannot experience real spiritual growth. You can experience spiritual excitement through experiences and sensationalism, but you cannot experience real growth. That takes the Word of God. So, desire the sincere milk of the Word, that you may grow as newborn babes. If so be, you have tasted that the Lord is gracious, the Lord to whom coming as unto a living stone, disallowed indeed of men, but chosen of God and precious. It's interesting to me. Here's big old rough Peter, the fisherman. I mean, he's just as tough as nails. You know, he's ready for anything, ready for a fight. You want to fight? You know, you want to take Jesus? Man, he draws his sword and he starts to flail. You know, I mean, he's ready for it. You know, odds against him, all these soldiers, hey, he'll see it out, you know. Tough, rough guy. And what seems to be his favorite word when he gets, you know, he's a marshmallow when you come around the things of the Spirit. His favorite word is precious. Now, that's not a word for a big, tough guy, you know, precious. I love the way the Lord makes marshmallows out of some of these jocks, you know, just, it's beautiful to me. And so, all the way through, you'll find Peter using this word precious. I think that's precious. So coming to Jesus, to whom as we come to him, as unto the living stone, though disallowed indeed of men, but he is chosen of God, and he is precious, the precious blood of Jesus Christ. Now, Jesus is referred to as the stone. In the book of Deuteronomy, chapter 32, the Song of Moses, God is referred to there as a rock, and the gods of the heathen as rocks. Their rock is not as our rock, he said. And there are references to God as a rock. In the book of Daniel, in the vision of, or dream of Nebuchadnezzar, he saw this huge image that represented the kingdoms of man, beginning with the Babylonian kingdom and the succession of kingdoms through the Medo-Persian, the Grecian, the Roman, until this final world governing kingdom of 10 nations. He watched this great image until there came a rock, not cut with hands. And it smote this gray image in its feet so that the whole image crumbled and the rock grew into a mountain that covered the earth. Now, when the Lord explained that dream to Nebuchadnezzar, the rock is the coming of Jesus Christ. He is the rock not cut with hands that will bring an end to the worldly governments and will establish God's kingdom that will cover the earth and never end. When Moses was taking the children of Israel through the wilderness and they cried for water, Moses took his rod and struck the rock according to the commandment of God, and water came forth. Now, Paul tells us that that rock that was with them in the wilderness was Christ. That rock smitten, that is, at the cross, whereby the water of life flows out unto man. Water was, they were dying, they were perishing of thirst in the wilderness, ready to die until the water flowed forth out of the rock, the water of life. They drank and they were sustained. Even so, we perishing in the wilderness of sin, ready to die, Jesus smitten for us. The water of life flows forth and we drink and we are saved, we have life. That's why the second time when they cried to Moses for water and he went into God and God said, speak to the rock and it'll bring forth water. But Moses, in his anger, went out and he said, "Must I smite this rock again to give you water?" And he smote it the second time. And God said, "Moses, that was a mistake that you're going to have to pay for." You see, the rock once smitten never needs to be smitten again. Jesus doesn't have to die again. He doesn't have to be crucified again. Once smitten, all you have to do to receive the water of life is to speak to the rock. Just call upon Jesus Christ. So here he says, coming now to this stone, this living stone that was disallowed by the builders. That is, Jesus was rejected by the Jews as the Messiah, but yet he was chosen of God and precious. Now you also, as living stones, are built up as a spiritual house, the church, a spiritual house. You are a holy priesthood. We'll be called a royal priesthood soon, but here a holy priesthood to offer up spiritual sacrifices acceptable to God by Jesus Christ. Now, what are the spiritual sacrifices that we offer up? You remember in the 51st Psalm, even David had a hint. He said, "Sacrifices and offering thou wouldest not, or thou delightest not in." Another psalm, he said, "Sacrifices and offering thou wouldest not, but a body thou hast prepared me." In Psalm, I think it's 89, in reference to Jesus. But in Psalm 51, "Sacrifice and offering you take no delight in, but the sacrifices of God are a broken spirit. And a broken spirit and a contrite heart thou wilt not despise." So he speaks of a spiritual sacrifice, a broken spirit before the Lord. Then in the book of Hebrews, chapter 13, "Let us then offer unto God the sacrifice of praise, even the fruit of our lips unto him." So the spiritual sacrifices that we offer to God are our praises unto him. Coming before him with a broken heart, offering our praises to God. As a priest, I have access. And that was the thing of the priesthood. He had access to God. And as a priest, a holy priesthood that I have, as a child of God, I can offer spiritual sacrifices. I can come to God and worship him and praise him and offer him these spiritual sacrifices, the fruit of my lips unto him, which sacrifices are acceptable to God by Jesus Christ. If offered in Jesus' name, if offered through Jesus, they're acceptable. "Wherefore, also it is contained in the scripture, behold, I lay in Zion a chief cornerstone, elect and precious. And he that believeth on him shall not be confounded or confused. Unto you, therefore, which believe, he is precious. But unto them which are disobedient, the stone which the builders disallowed, the same is made the head cornerstone." Now, this particular psalm no doubt impressed Peter pretty much, because when Peter was called before the council in the fourth chapter of Acts to answer for the miracle that was done to the lame man at the temple, Peter said, "If we're examined today because of the good deed done to this impotent or lame man, judge ye, but we have done it in the name of Jesus Christ. Be it known unto you and all ye that dwell in Jerusalem that by the name of Jesus Christ, this man stands here before you all. And he is the stone," Peter said, "which was set of naught by you builders."

confession, thou art the Christ, the Son of the living God. The church has been built on that chief cornerstone. Jesus Christ is the Messiah, the Son of the living God. Now, there is a story that in the building of Solomon's temple, the stones were all quarried away from the temple site and brought to the temple site. They were quarried and actually chiseled out so that they were built in such an interlocking way and chiseled out to such perfection that they used no mortar. The stones just set on each other without even the use of mortar being hewn out so accurately and carefully. And that as each stone came, those builders would just place it in the building, but no sound of hammer, trowel, or whatever went on in the building of the temple. That was all done in the quarry away from the temple. And the story goes that this one stone came, and the builders looked for it on the plans. They couldn't see where it fit into the building. And finally, they just tossed the thing over in the bushes. Cast it aside. And when the temple was complete, they were missing this chief cornerstone. So they sent to the quarry, all right, we're ready now to for the ceremony. We want to put in the cornerstone and all and get this thing off. Where is the cornerstone? And the quarry foreman sent back and said, I sent it to you already. It's been marked off on my inventory. He said, well, it's not here. We don't have it. He said, well, I've already sent it. It's already gone, you know. And so some fellow went over in the bushes and found this stone that they had thrown away. And they realized, wow, this is the chief cornerstone of the whole building, the one that's been rejected. And so an interesting prophecy then, that experience, the prophecy of what would happen with the temple became the fulfillment with Jesus. The stone disallowed by the builders, but yet has become the chief cornerstone. And as Peter said, there's not salvation in any other, for there is no other name under heaven given among men whereby we must be saved. So, the twofold effect, though. He's made the head of the corner, but yet he is a stone of stumbling and a rock of offense unto those which stumble. Jesus is a cornerstone, the foundation upon which the church is built, but yet he is also a stumbling stone. The Jews stumble over him because of the crucifixion. They could not understand the Messiah being crucified, and so they stumbled over the stone. He became a rock of offense to them. Paul speaks of Christ crucified to the Greeks, foolishness, but to the Jews, an offense. But unto us which are saved, the power of God. And so he is a rock of offense, even to them which stumble at the word, being disobedient, whereunto also they were appointed. Now again, the idea of God's foreordination and election, and they were appointed unto this disobedience. But ye are a chosen generation. Jesus said, I have chosen you and ordained you that you should be my disciples. You are a royal priesthood. You are a holy nation. You are a people destined for a possession. That peculiar people is a poor translation. You know, then you go around with your eyes crossed and tongue hanging out, you know, and peculiar people. It's a bad translation. You are a people destined for a possession. The word in the Greek is possession. You are a people of the possession, or you are to possess the kingdom, destined to possess the kingdom of God. That you should show forth the praises of him who called you out of the darkness into his marvelous light. And so the purpose of God, that you should show forth the praises of God through your life, because God has called you out of darkness. When Jesus called Paul to go forth and preach the gospel as he is relating his experience of conversion unto King Agrippa,

0: And he tells him of that call of God upon his heart. It was to open the eyes and to turn them from darkness to light, from the power of Satan to God, that they might receive the forgiveness of sins and the inheritance among them which are sanctified by faith in Jesus. Turn them. You have been delivered from the power of darkness. You've been redeemed from the power of darkness and brought into the glorious kingdom of light. Wherein, in times past, you were not the people of God, but are now the people of God, which had not obtained mercy, but now you've obtained mercy. Time passed. You weren't one of God's children, now you are. You hadn't received the mercy, now you have. Dearly beloved, I beseech you, as strangers and pilgrims. Now he's talking about your relationship to the world. The Bible says, love not the world, neither the things that are in the world. He that hath the love of the world in his heart hath not the love of the Father. For all that is in the world, the lust of the flesh, the lust of the eye, the pride of life, is not of God, but it is a part of the whole worldly system. You are not of the world. You're a stranger, you're a pilgrim. As a stranger and a pilgrim, abstain from the fleshly lust. All that is of the world, the lust of the flesh, the lust of the eye, and so forth. Abstain from these fleshly lusts, which war against your soul. They would destroy you.
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0: May the Lord be with you, and may your life be an instrument in God's hand this week. May you have that unusual joy of realizing God's hand is upon my life and He has used me. May God help you to share His love with those that are still sitting in darkness. And may you experience the anointing of God's Spirit upon your life in a new and a very special way as He empowers you to do His work. In Jesus' name.
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3: Jesus is building his church on Peter's confession. Peter says, "You are the Christ,

Jesus said he's going to build his church on the rock. It's upon this confession and truth that I'm going to build my church. Peter's not the rock. Peter is the mouthpiece. The truth he expressed about Jesus is the rock, the truth upon which the church is built.

0: and welcome to Know the Truth with Philip DeCourcy. I'm your host, Wayne Shepherd. Today, Pastor Philip answers some key questions about the Apostle Peter. We know he was a bold character and an influential leader, and he was part of the inner circle of Christ. But did Jesus give him special authority over the church? We're diving into a biblical examination of church history. And to request a copy of this month's featured resource, if you will diligently listen, visit ktt.org. Now, here's Pastor Philip.
1: I think the life and legacy of the Apostle Peter is one of great instruction and great inspiration. Under the leadership of the Lord Jesus, Peter becomes a critical and influential leader. He's dominant among the disciples. If you read the lists in Matthew and in Mark and in Luke, he's always the first disciple to be listed. Matthew 10 verse 2 says he's the first. He's prominent. And I think that came about as much by natural means as by appointment, because he was a bold character. He speaks the most. He's the loudest. And before long, he's leading the charge. He's the spokesman for the 12. He's kind of at the spearhead of the band of disciples. He was part of the inner circle, the three that got to see things and do things with Jesus. The others didn't. When you get to the book of Acts, he dominates the first 12 chapters, because he's the apostle to the Jew. Paul is the apostle to the Gentile. Read about that in Galatians 2, verse 8. So he's a critical, influential leader. Having lived for Christ, he dies for Christ. We're wrapping up his profile here. We believe that Peter was martyred under Nero in the mid-60s alongside his wife. His wife was martyred with him. But I think there's an elephant in the room in terms of a question that I have asked myself. And if you're thinking at all, you're going to ask yourself, if you know anything about church history and the question of Peter's leadership. Do you know what that question is? Was Peter the first pope? Because according to Catholic tradition, this man who had a prominent role in the early church became the first bishop of Rome, the first pope. And his successors, the bishops of Rome, are themselves popes. And they've been given an extraordinary role by God. According to Catholic tradition, the pope, the bishop of Rome, is the head of the visible church. He claims jurisdiction to the visible church all across the world. He claims jurisdiction over our church, which we totally reject, by the way. If he's sitting on his seat or throne in Rome, and he speaks what's known as ex cathedra, that is in an official capacity as the head of the church and the teacher of truth, his words are to be embraced with the same honor and authority as God's written word. This is the official teaching of the Catholic Church, and the world will present him this way, as the head of Christians. You ever listen to how he's described? Whether you like it or not, he's presented as if he's the head of our church. He's the head of all Christians. He's a spokesman for Christianity on earth. Because you see, according to Catholic theology, that's exactly what he is. In fact, he's called what? The vicar of Christ. The word vicar means in the place of. Well, there's a big title, isn't it? In the place of Christ. Now, I thought that was the role of the Holy Spirit. In fact, it is. But this is the claim of the Pope. In fact, I read a book several years ago that shows the audacity of the Roman claim. Because the Pope is called the Holy Father, the Pontiff, and the Vicar of Christ. Those are the three titles of the Trinity, if you think about it. The audaciousness and arrogance of it all. The Holy Father, there is one Father in heaven. Pontiff means bridge builder.

0: mediator. I thought Jesus was the one mediator between God and man. We don't need another man who's not God to be the mediator between God and man and the vicar of Christ. And so I want to spend a little bit of time. We're going to answer this question as quickly as we can and then move into the heart of what I want to say. But was Peter the first pope? Let's answer that question because you need to be instructed in this. I find that there is an ignorance among evangelical Protestants of Catholic doctrine. The Pope is kind of presented even among evangelicals as this kind of congenial figure, someone that we like and appreciate. In fact, I was at a meeting recently in a school not far from here where a leading evangelical had come to give a talk on Martin Luther, the reformer, and myself and the staff went to hear him. It was excellent. He picked 7 dramatic words and built a wonderful storyline around them about the life of Martin Luther. It was very enjoyable and very edifying. But what was interesting, having just given us something of the life of the great Protestant reformer who rejected papal authority, rejected papal infallibility, who stood against the teaching of the Catholic Church. In the Q&A session, this man was asked what he thought about the present pope. Now, given the audacious claims of the Catholic Church that this man is the vicar of Christ, claims jurisdiction over the visible church, that indeed when he speaks ex cathedra, we are given the very word of God equal to the written word of God. Given those audacious claims, arrogant claims, given the fact that the pope, from my point of view, forgive me, I'm not trying to be provocative, but he's a spiritual imposter. And that's how our forefathers saw him. In fact, the Westminster Confession of Faith said he was the man of sin, the Antichrist, the one who stands up in the temple and claims to be God. Given that, I was absolutely floored by how mild and mitigated this man's response was. And he went on to talk about, well, I've met several of the popes, he said. He says, I haven't met this one, but from all that I read, he's congenial and he's humble. In fact, he lives now in a little apartment at the back of the Vatican. He doesn't live in luxury like former popes have. He doesn't wear fancy shoes. And I'm sitting there going, are you kidding me? Now you're going to tell us he likes pizza. What's this got to do with the fact that we're dealing with 200 young ministerial students who are standing before you, and this is what you want to say about the Pope? Why don't you graciously but firmly remind them that as evangelical Protestants, we reject his claims of jurisdiction over the church. His words are not the word of God. In fact, Catholic doctrine opposes the gospel of sovereign grace and sola fide. Faith alone in Christ alone. Speak up, man. But that's what we got. I did have a talk with them after the Q&A. I can assure you of that. Didn't get anywhere, but I felt good about it. So what about this question? Was Peter the first pope? Quickly, here's a few things I want you to think out in this limited response. One, there's no evidence that Peter attained the supreme and authoritative position among the disciples. He was not seen as the primary leader among the apostles. He had an importance and he had a prominence, but that's not the same as papacy and primacy. In fact, he says in 1 Peter 5 verse 1 that he was a fellow elder among those to whom he wrote. A fellow elder. He was among them as a leader, not above them. In fact, he warns us in verse 3 of 1 Peter 5 not to lord it over the church. But that's exactly what popes do in their red slippers and their white gowns and their gold rings. They lord it over the people of God. He's a fellow elder. He doesn't lord it over the church. In fact, can you explain to me, my Catholic friend, and you are my friend. I'm not trying to be provocative. I offend you. I hope it's for the sake of Christ, not my manner. But do you explain to me how in 1st and 2nd Peter, Peter never talks about his own supremacy? In fact, Paul tells us in 2 Corinthians 12, verse 11, that he comes second to no apostle. There was no pegging order. There wasn't Peter and then everybody else arranged under him. How do you explain the bickering of the disciples in Luke 22, 24 to 30, on the eve of Jesus' crucifixion? They're all going, well, who's going to get the biggest seat in the kingdom? Well, should they not be? Hold on a minute. You're forgetting Peter's the guy. Peter's got the mantle. He's the prime leader and he has authority. No, that's not how they viewed him. In fact, isn't it striking that in the first council of the early church recorded in Acts 15, a council that was to decide the content and intent of the gospel in relation to the Gentiles, did they need to be circumcised? Did they need to be a partial Jew to be a complete Christian? Did they need to obey Moses beyond believing in Christ? That's big league stuff. This important, the purity of the church and the legacy of the apostles is at stake here. Who leads that council? Well, Peter. After all, he's the first pope. No. It's actually James. And Peter plays no prominent role there other than along with the other disciples. Very significant, isn't it? How do you explain all of that? When you read about the offices in the New Testament in 1 Corinthians 12:28, it talks about apostles and prophets and teachers. Doesn't talk about popes, doesn't talk about an office of a special category of man. Catholic theologians point to John 21 when Jesus elicits that confession from Peter, I love you, Lord, and he says it three times. Kind of interesting, he denies him three times and he has to affirm him three times. But then Jesus recommissions Peter. And he says, hey, tend to my flock. Feed the flock, shepherd the flock. And they go, there you have it. See, he's the chief shepherd. He's the supreme leader in the church. Hold on a minute. Not so quick. Because in Acts 20, verse 28, the elders at the church at Ephesus were told that they are overseers over the flock of God. And they're to feed them and lead them. Number two, Matthew 16 teaches that Jesus is building his church on Peter's confession. This is the critical passage. This is where Peter confesses the Lord in answer to the question, whom do men say that I am? Peter says, well, kind of, I'll tell you who I think you are. You are the Christ, the Son of the living God. Verse 17, Jesus answered and said to him, blessed are you, Simon Bar-Jonah, for flesh and blood has not revealed this to you, but my Father who is in heaven. And I also say to you that you are Peter, and on this rock I will build my church, and the gates of hell shall not prevail against it. This is the verse that Catholic scholars will go to. There you have it. Jesus said he's going to build his church on the rock, Peter. Oh, is that what it says? Not sure, and I'll tell you why. Number one, Peter's in the second person. You are Peter. The rock is in the third person. This rock. Making a differentiation between Peter and the rock. You, Peter, this rock I'm going to build on. Interesting, too, the word Peter, Petros, it's in the masculine singular. But the word rock is Petra in the feminine singular. Again, there's a clear distinction. Peter's not the rock. It's you, Peter. Having confessed that I'm the Son of the living God, it's on this rock, this confession that you made, on this truth that I am the Son of God, the Savior of man. It's upon this gospel, this proclamation, this confession and truth that I'm going to build my church. And folks, that's exactly what the text means. Peter's not the rock. The truth he expressed about Jesus is the rock. And the second and third persons distinguish that, and the masculine singular and the feminine singular distinguish that. And the fact is, throughout this passage, the focus is on Christ, not Peter. Verse 13, who do men say that I am? Peter says, you are the Christ. Verse 20, he then commanded his disciples that they should tell no one that he was Jesus the Christ. From beginning to end, the passage is focused on Christ. Peter is the mouthpiece. And the truth that he expresses is the truth upon which the church is built. And I know that to be the case, I believe, because in 1 Peter chapter 2 and verse 7, Peter, supposedly the first pope, says that Christ is the chief cornerstone. We are simply the living stones. Paul will tell us in 1 Corinthians 3, verse 11, no other foundation has been laid than that which is already laid, and that of the Lord Jesus Christ. Christ is the head of the church, Colossians 1, 17 to 18. And when you go to the history of the beginning of the church in the book of Acts, what do we read? We read that 3,000 souls were saved as Peter repeats his confession, repeats the truth that Jesus is the Son of the living God. And if you want to save yourself from a wicked generation, you need to put your faith in him. 3,000 souls were saved. And here's what we read about that early church. This church that's being built and growing. They continued in the apostles' doctrine and in prayer and in fellowship and in the breaking of bread. There you have it, friends. Jesus builds his church on the gospel, the apostles' doctrine, preached and proclaimed. And as men believe what Peter confessed, that Jesus is the Son of God, they can be saved. Read about it in John's gospel right at the end. I write these things that you might believe on him, and having believed on him, you have eternal life. Number three, quickly, I'm not going to spend as much time on this, the keys to the kingdom. Again, there you have it. Peter was given the keys to the kingdom. Whatever that means, and I think it means access to the gospel. I want you to see something very simple. Matthew 18, verse 18, and John 20, verse 23, those same keys, that same ability to bind and loose was given to all the apostles. Okay, number four. The Catholic Church argues that when Jesus prayed that Peter's faith wouldn't fail, the implication is that he's unfailable or infallible. And they read into that, amazingly, that indeed through Jesus' prayer, Peter can be infallible. His faith can be perfect. And when he speaks ex cathedra, that is the word of God. It's to be received as such. Seems an awful stretch to me. Wouldn't you agree? Is it not a simple prayer of restoration? I'm going to pray that your faith won't fail. It's going to crack. You're going to wobble. But you're not going to lose your faith. You're going to persevere and come back. And when you're restored, Peter, I want you to establish others in the faith. And look, what Jesus prayed for Peter, doesn't he pray for you and me? This isn't a special prayer for a special person. According to Romans 8, verse 34, he has entered into heavens to pray for us. According to John 17, 15, Jesus prayed not only for those who had believed on him, but those who would believe on him through those that had believed on him. So Peter was certainly prayed for, but everybody that heard the gospel through Peter, whose faith would be tested, they were prayed for. And by the way, since the Catholic Church tells us in matters of faith, when speaking officially, the Pope makes no mistakes, Peter certainly made mistakes about the faith. Classic example, Galatians 2, 11 to 14, when he retreats from fellowship with Gentile believers, Paul challenges him to the face because this is the gospel at stake here. Are you telling me, Paul says to Peter, that these believers aren't fully fledged brothers? That they need to be circumcised, eat kosher food, keep Levitical law? Peter, you're wrong. You're undermining Jesus Christ. You're making the cross void. And I'm challenging you, your face, brother. You've made a mistake and your thinking is wrong. The first pope supposedly got it really wrong on a matter of faith. Finally, and everybody said amen, but it's important. It's just not the rantings of an Irish Protestant. It's a pastor who wants to help you think through, who is this figure called the Pope? He claims jurisdiction over Christians throughout the world. Has he got that authority? Has he got that kind of power to speak with such authority? Does he speak infallibly? We're very ignorant. Even evangelical leaders, like I said, kind of embrace him as this kind of congenial figure. The church is weak. And the Protestant influence, by the way, in this country is even weaker. This country was founded by separatist Protestants and pilgrims and Puritans. Change days, partly because of the ignorance of the culture and the ignorance and weakness of the church. There is no pope. Never has been. In fact, that's my final point. There was no universal acceptance of the primacy of Peter in church history. I've given you the argument inside the Word of God. Let me give you an argument outside it. The earliest church fathers, says Charles Swindoll, never accepted the notion of the seat of Peter having priority over all other Christian churches. In fact, like the Protestant churches, Eastern Orthodox churches never accepted the authority of the Pope in nearly 2,000 years of its history. So there's, I hope, a convincing and compelling answer to the question, was Peter the first Pope? No. I agree with Spurgeon. Christ did not redeem his church with his blood that the Pope might come in and steal away the glory. He never came from heaven to earth and poured out his very heart that he might purchase his people. That a poor sinner, a mere man, should be set upon high to be admired by all the nations and to call himself God's representative on earth. Christ has always been the head of the church. Okay. Peter's an encouragement. I don't have time to get into this. I'm just going to throw you a bone. He's a prophetic encouragement and he's a personal encouragement. Here's the bone on the prophetic side. Peter had a particular ministry to the Jewish people. You can read about it in the first half of the book of Acts. In fact, in Galatians 2 verse 8, he's called the apostle to the Jew. And that has led some to make an argument that I think has some merit, that Peter's restoration, right? He falls and then he's restored. Peter's restoration speaks to the nation of Israel itself, who had rejected their Messiah, and reminds them that they too can rise after their fall, just as Peter did. You can read about that call by Peter in Acts 2, verse 36 to 39, recalls upon his own countrymen to come back to Christ. And maybe there's some merit to that, the prophetic encouragement. Peter, when you're restored, encourage the brothers. And maybe the brothers, in terms of some special focus, was Jewish brothers. And just as God had restored Peter, so he would restore the nation who would fall into blindness. But according to Paul in Romans 11, 25 to 27, that blindness would only be for a time until the Gentiles are saved, and then God will save all Israel. I think Peter's a great example of the restorative grace of God. And I think that restorative grace will show itself manifestly someday in history when God will go back to working with his people, Israel. The church has not replaced Israel. The Pope is not a successor to Peter.
1: 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Be sure to stay with us all week for more messages about the Apostle Peter and how Jesus transformed him into a devoted disciple. And to hear about the lives of all 12 disciples, access the full sermon series online at ktt.org. Philip, speaking of what God can do through ordinary people, you've got an event coming up this August that puts that into action. Can you tell us about it?
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1: All right. 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I'm Wayne Shepherd. Join us again tomorrow when Philip DeCourcy continues this character study into the life of the Apostle Peter. That's coming up Wednesday on Know the Truth. Today's program was produced and sponsored by Know the Truth Incorporated. Jesus said, "You shall know the truth, and the truth shall make you free."

0: Welcome to Searchlight, a survey through Scripture with Pastor John Corson. 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Today on Searchlight, we are beginning a series of teachings that can be life-changing. Today, we are going to look at a concept that may be revolutionary to you. Today, we are considering a truth that can bring peace and joy to your life. The Apostle Paul introduces us to this truth in 1 Corinthians chapter 2, and in this truth is the answer to all of our problems. Yes, it is that simple. One concept, one understanding that provides the answer to all of our problems. Let's now join Pastor John as we look at this marvelous truth.
1: I'd like to welcome you this morning to our one-hour seminary crash course. For you see, most of you understand at this point in your walk that you are ordained to the ministry. You might not be serving, quote, professionally, but in reality, you, each of you who know Jesus Christ and are committed to Him, each one of you, without exception, are ordained into ministry. Jesus said, "You have not chosen me, but I have chosen you and ordained you that you should go forth and bear much fruit." You are ordained into ministry every bit as much as I am or anyone in the so-called professional clergy. So you can go by Reverend Bill or Reverend Sue or the Most Holy Joe or whatever you want to, because you are involved in ministry. Now, the beautiful thing about being in ministry is it is so simple when we're dealing with the issues, the problems, the questions that plague people. You need not go to 3 years of seminary. You need not become master psychologists or study sociology. The ministry, effective ministry, is profoundly simple. Listen to what Paul had to say concerning his ministry, the fruitfulness of it, and what was the secret of his successful service. In 1 Corinthians, Paul declares in chapter 1, verse 17, "For Christ sent me not to baptize, but to preach the gospel, not with the wisdom of men's words, lest the cross of Christ be made of none effect. For the preaching of the cross is to them that perish foolishness, but to us which are saved, it is the power of God." Verse 22 of chapter 1, "The Jews, they require a sign, and the Greeks seek after wisdom. But we preach Christ crucified, unto the Jews a stumbling block, unto the Greeks foolishness, but unto them which are saved, both Jews and Greeks, Christ, the power of God and the wisdom of God." Verse 1 of chapter 2, "Brethren, when I came to you, I came not with excellency of speech or of wisdom, declaring unto you the testimony of God. For I determined not to know anything among you save Jesus Christ and Him crucified." Paul is telling the Corinthian believers, you remember how when I came to you, I didn't come with flowery orations or philosophical esoteric discussions. I came to you with simplicity, preaching nothing but Jesus Christ and Him crucified. Now, keep in mind, Bible students, Paul came to Corinth right after he had a, what I consider to be, a rather disastrous session

there in Athens. Athens, that Greek city that was known for its continual philosophical interaction. Paul goes to the Areopagus, Mars Hill, a place where philosophers and thinkers hung out all day long and just talked philosophy. They said, Paul, come up and share with us. And so there in Acts chapter 17, we see the Apostle Paul going up to Mars Hill, the Areopagus. And he takes heed of the situation and decides to discuss rather intellectually, rather oratorically with them. He begins his rap, his sermon, by saying, on the way up here, I noticed a multiplicity of altars dedicated to various gods. One altar, though, was dedicated to the unknown god. They had over 1,000 altars there in Athens dedicated to their various deities. But just in case they forgot any, they put up one altar that would cover any that were forgotten, called the altar to the unknown god. Paul saw that and said, that's the god I want to speak to you about. He used an illustration from their culture, from their system, and he launched off into a dissertation explaining about the true and living God. He quoted from their poets. He discussed their philosophy. He alluded to their culture. But you see, the success of that sermon was very minimal. The intriguing thing to me is, if you go to Bible school or seminary, Acts 17, that speech, that sermon, is often held up as the quintessential model, the ultimate expression of how to preach persuasively. But wait, look at the results. Most of those that heard him mocked him. Others said, well, come back later on, we'll hear more of what you have to say. And a couple of people, only a handful, believed. It was really quite unsuccessful in proportion to Paul's other ministry ventures. The reason? I suggest to you a careful reading of that sermon, and you will see he never mentions Jesus Christ crucified. He alludes to the resurrection, but he doesn't state straightforwardly with simplicity, hey, Jesus loves you and died for you and is risen from the dead. Open up your heart to him. He never does that. But rather, he tries to relate to those whom he's speaking to. He tries to be philosophical. He tries to be professional, if you would. And as a result, check it out, Bible students, in Athens, there was no church started. A few believed, a couple, a handful, but there was no real church established. So, the next stop, Corinth. Paul changes his mode of operation radically. He gets away from the flowery speeches, from the professional clergy mentality, and he just starts talking about Jesus Christ and him crucified. He says, when I came to you, I did not come with men's wisdom, but I came with simplicity, preaching nothing but Jesus Christ and him crucified. And you know what happened? Many, many responded, and a church was founded and flourished. Oh, it is true that church later on had problems that needed to be corrected. But nonetheless, a great church was started there when Paul at Corinth, in contrast to what he did in Athens, just preached Jesus and the cross. It's where the power is. Now, in Rome, to the Romans, Paul wrote this in chapter 1, I'm not ashamed of the gospel, for it is the power of God unto salvation to everybody that believes. Paul knew that, and yet in Athens, on Mars Hill, with the philosophers and educated people, he backed off from that. Fruitless ministry. Then he goes to Corinth, and man, he's seeing a renewal, a revival, things cooking, you see. Fellow ministers, listen carefully. You, like Paul, have the privilege of keeping it oh so simple. If you try to be psychological, philosophical, clever, ornate, you're going to get all caught up and tripped up and messed up.
But if you, in ministering to people, keep it real, real simple and say, I'm going to talk about nothing but Jesus Christ and Him crucified, you'll do well. Now, note takers, listen, here we go. Fasten your seatbelts. This is the great experiment in 22 points in 15 minutes. So stay tuned, hang on, write down. Listen, I suggest to you this morning that any situation in which you find yourself encountering people that need ministry, the answer is Jesus Christ and the cross. That's why I love being involved in service, because no matter what the question is, I already know what the answer will be: Jesus Christ and Him crucified. First of all, number one, you will come across people that will doubt God's love. Oh, well, does God love me? What's the answer? To have them explore their childhood hurts and wonder if they were rejected by their father and thus they cannot receive God's love personally? No. Shine it on, man. Throw that stuff out. The answer is simple: Jesus Christ and Him crucified. What do you mean? Romans chapter 5, verse 8 says, God proved His love for us in that while we were yet sinners, Christ died for us. That is the singular issue. When somebody says, I'm not sure God loves me, say, hey, let me tell you something. God proved His love for you in that while you were still sinning, rebelling, could care less about knowing Him, God became a man and was pinned to the tree and died for you specifically. He proved His love for you. When you were not going to church, trying hard, being good, but when you were terrible. Guys, it would be like if the first time you saw your wife, the first time you met her, she had cold cream on her face, curlers in her hair, popping cherry bonbons in her mouth. The TV is blaring as the world spins. And she's there just in this fuzzy blue bathrobe with those great big slippers. And you're introduced to her and she looks at you and you see and declare to her, honey, hey, I want to marry you. I'm going to pick you up tomorrow morning and we're going off to Maui and we're getting married. And she says, okay, with cherry dripping down her cheek. And so the next day you show up at the house and knock on the door and there she is, the cold cream gone. The bathrobe put away and in its place on her is a beautiful white dress fitting perfectly. Her hair looks incredible. The cherry bonbons in the fridge, the few that are left, you see. The TV is off and she looks excellent, and you say, wow, man, I loved you when you were dog bait. Now that you're cleaned up a bit, oh, man. Hey, listen, do you know when the Lord loved you? Do you know when He died for you? When you were dog bait spiritually. So don't you know that He loves you right now, that you're starting to get it together a bit? That you want to be washed by the water of the Word, that you're walking in the Lord? Hey, I can take people to the cross and say, look, God does love you. He proved it to you unmistakably, irrefutably, because Jesus, God, died for you when you were sinning, rebelling, swearing, cursing, drinking, doping, whatever you were doing. That's when He died for you. So don't you know that He loves you now? Take Him to the cross. Romans 5:8. My brother Jimmy, when he was growing up, had this thing. He didn't like to take his socks off when he was a little guy. In fact, I can recall when he was 4 or 5, he would actually take baths or go in the pool with his socks still on. Interesting. In fact, I still haven't seen his feet. No. And I can remember when he was 4 or 5 years old, you know, Jimmy, I can remember Mom going in, changing him, saying to Jimmy when he was a little guy, 2, 3, 4, 5, Jimmy, how big are you today? And he would say, so big, and lift his hands up, and while his hands were up, whoosh, the shirt would come off. Quick change. Hey, so big. Does God love you? Tell those little kids spiritually. Does God love you? So much. So much He opened up His heart, laid down His life. When they thrust that spear in His side, out came blood and water, which is indicative for you

delivered him up for us all, how shall he not with him also freely give us all things? Hey, God's going to meet your needs because he gave to you his son. He became a man, this loving God did, was pinned to a tree. He gave you his all, his best, you see. Last week, Everett, Peter John's grandfather, gave to him a Datsun pickup truck. As Everett got a new one, the old truck was given to Peter John. Peter's thrilled. Suppose Peter John gets that pickup truck, and he is just, wow, this is great, and he thinks it is. And in the back is, of course, the jack, in case he has a flat tire. But he notices that Everett forgot to put in the jack handle that goes in the jack to fix the flat tire. So he drives over to Papa's house and says, Papa, hey, thanks so much for the truck. Oh, it's perfect. But Papa, the jack handle isn't there. Would Everett say, well, sorry, I've given you the truck. I've given you the jack. Man, what else do you want? Come want the jack handle now. Give me a break. You're asking too much. Of course not. It's ridiculous. It's idiotic. If Everett gave him the truck and the jack, the handle, hey, if Everett has access to it, then of course he'll make it available for Peter John, you see. Don't you see what Paul is saying in Romans 8:32 here? If God gave his son the best, the greatest gift he could have ever extended to you and to me, then don't you know that he's not going to hold back any good thing because anything else is small. It's dinky. It's a jack handle in comparison to the gift he already gave to you in sending down Jesus. And by the way, Jesus died for you specifically. If you were the only person that needed salvation, he would have come and been pinned to the tree for you specifically, for me personally. You say, well, John, I've got a big problem with that. How could he die for each one of us when he was only on that tree for a few hours on that Friday afternoon in April AD 32? How could he die for each one of us for our sins individually? Here's how. The Bible says he was slain before the foundation of the world. And when we see him in heaven, we shall see him as a lamb having been slain. I want you to understand, ministry students, that the sufferings of Jesus far transcend and far exceed what took place there on that Friday afternoon. We'll never understand until heaven the price that was paid, how each one of our sins individually, every sin that I have done individually was paid for by Jesus. It had to be. Study the Old Testament sacrificial system and you will see that each sin has to be atoned for individually. Jesus died for every single sin, slain before the foundation of the world. When we see him, we shall see him as a lamb, just having been slain. The sufferings of Christ are something we have very little understanding of, and we won't really begin to even comprehend until we get to heaven. So if he loved you that much, if he gave to you his son and died for each of your sins, don't you know he's going to help you with the Pacific Power Bill or the groceries at Food for Less? That's the jack handle, man. Go to the cross. Number three, not only people doubting God's love, go to the cross. He proved it there on the tree. Or his provision. Hey, if he didn't hold back his son, Romans 8:32 says, he's not going to hold back any good thing from you or from me. Number three, people say, well, then how come I'm not getting the Ferrari? It's because God has decided that that is not a good thing for you. Number three, God's decisions. People doubt, well, I don't like what he's deciding. You know, the Ferrari isn't coming. The job isn't opening. Things aren't happening the way I think they should. And people that you will encounter do indeed doubt God's decisions. Oh, they might not shake their fist at him. They might not hurl curses upon him, but in their heart, man, they'll just pull away from him because they say,
Well, he doesn't seem to be answering my prayer or meeting my need

0: or coming through for me. What do you do with a person who just can't figure out why the Lord isn't working? You take him to the cross. You remind him of what happened to our sister Salome. Remember her? She was the mother of James and John. And she comes to Jesus and she worships Jesus. And Jesus must have chuckled at her when he saw the worship that she was lavishing on him, because she knew that she was, pardon me, he knew that she was coming not just to give worship, but because she wanted to get something. Oftentimes that's the way it is. Oh, I'm going to go to morning devotions today. I'm going to go to morning worship. I'll be there at Koinonia meeting tonight because, man, I got problems. I need something. So we worship the Lord. Lord, do you see this? Catching this, Lord? Hands up, head down, whatever it might be. Oh, Lord, by the way, now that I've got your attention, here's my situation. And here she comes and she worships, and the Lord says, woman, what do you want? And I don't think he said that condemningly. I believe he said that humored, chuckling. What do you want? Well, she says, since you're asking, as a matter of fact, what I would desire is that when you come into your kingdom, Lord, and things are happening and things are gelling and crowds are gathering in Jerusalem anticipating your entry, when you come into your kingdom, could my sons, my two boys, be on your right hand and on your left? Jesus looked at her and said, woman, you don't know what you're asking. Are they able to drink of the cup that I will drink and be baptized in the baptism that I'm to undergo? Kind of a cryptic answer to a simple question. Lord, my two boys, your two disciples, they're good fellows. Couldn't they be on your right hand and on your left hand when you come into your kingdom? And Jesus answers something about a cup that he'll be taking and a baptism under which he'll be going. That seems rather cryptical. But wait. Hey, check out what's happening. She goes her way, confused, wondering perhaps what he meant when a few days later, not very long thereafter, Jesus Christ, going into Jerusalem, was led out of the city. And now Jesus Christ was on top of a hill called Calvary.
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0: at the cross, Jesus firmly established his victory over Satan, sin, and death. So why are these evil enemies still active, and where can we find rest when world events or personal trials are keeping us awake at night? Alistair Begg answers those questions today on Truth for Life as he teaches from John chapter 12.
1: The earth is not, in its present form, going to remain as is, because the King is going to transform it. So our concern for it as Christians is a legitimate concern, just as our concern for animals is a legitimate concern. But interestingly, in America, they're now advancing Earth Day. Earth Day. Pretty soon you won't be able to do anything or say anything about Easter Day, but you can do just whatever you please concerning Earth Day. And it is routine on the weather forecast for the person's face to open up with a line, "Well, good evening, and let's see what Mother Nature has for us this evening." That is a routine introduction in America. It is the very threshold of an almost all-consuming pantheism. And against that notion, the scriptures exalt Jesus Christ as Lord and King, sovereign over all of the cosmos. Abraham Kuyper, who was the Prime Minister of Holland in a better day, says, "There is not one inch of the entire universe concerning which Jesus Christ does not say, 'This is mine. This is mine. This is my Father's world. This is my Father's world. This belongs to me. I made this. I am the King over this.'" Now, you should know that I know very little about science. I know very little about a lot of things, but I know a tremendous amount of very little about science. I'm the fellow who, you know, when they gave out the report cards, it said things on it like, "Alistair has decided that chemistry is not for him. And he is very firm in his decision." So I have to be very careful on this. And to jump into the realm of sort of astrophysics is dangerous. But here I go. I know that we have a solar system, right? We can agree on that, right? And I know that we're in a galaxy, and the galaxy is called the Milky Way. I also know from reading books that there are apparently 200 billion stars in the Milky Way. I've also discovered that the physicists estimate that there are 100 billion galaxies. So that can keep me awake a long time just trying to multiply apart from anything else. 200 billion stars in our galaxy and 100 billion galaxies. Now, why do I mention this? "To whom will you compare me? Or who is my equal?" says the Holy One. Lift your eyes and look to the heavens. Who created all these? He who brings out the starry host, one by one, and calls them each by name, because of his great power and mighty strength, not one of them is missing. What do scientists call it? Nuclear glue. Their attempt to explain the inexplicable. Why our solar system doesn't just fracture and blow apart. Why anything holds together at all. And we turn to Colossians chapter 1 and verse 17. And we read that the creator of the world holds everything together. That the reason for interplanetary connections is because Christ is King of the cosmos. And as a result of that, without him, nothing has been made that has been made. And in him was life, and that life was the light of man. Well, it takes us into the realm of the imponderable, doesn't it? And into the realm of the mysterious. Certainly into the realm of faith. But don't let anybody tell you that scientists are the ones who deal in terms of that which is simply rational and deductive. They also deal in the realm of faith as well. Each of us starts with presuppositions. The presupposition of the Christian begins in Genesis 1:1, in the beginning God. The presupposition of the scientist who is secular and atheistic begins in the beginning. Right? The kingship of Jesus in relationship to salvation, the kingship of Jesus in relationship to the cosmos, the kingship of Jesus in relationship to the future. The future. It's great that the future comes in at the rate of 60 seconds a minute, isn't it? It's unalterable. I noticed along the Esplanade there, if you go far enough, right to the end and stop and look at some of those lovely houses, there's some with thatch roofs. One of them has the statement carved into the front of it, time and tide wait for no man. And again, the Christian has a view of time. We have a view of time. The Christian's view of time is that God created time. He is the creator of time. He is the controller of time. All the days of my life were written in his book before one of them came to be. Therefore, I can put my head on the pillow at night and rest content that since he is a sovereign God and cares for his children with immense care, I may rest in his sovereign purposes. And whatever the future brings, I don't need to be unduly alarmed. I don't need to be going around wringing my hands all the time and talking about the good old days. I just need to remind myself that Jesus Christ is King. For since death came through a man, the resurrection of the dead also comes through a man. For as in Adam all die, so in Christ all will be made alive. For each in his own turn, Christ the first fruits, then when he comes, those who belong to him. Now listen, this is 1 Corinthians 15:24. Then the end will come. When he hands over the kingdom to God the Father, after he has destroyed all dominion, authority, and power, for he must reign until he has put all his enemies under his feet. And the last enemy to be destroyed is death. Now, if you're a Christian, this is Christian doctrine. If you're a Christian, the kingship of Jesus has this to say concerning the future. It's fantastic. It's really encouraging. And Christ's future reign throughout all of eternity is the perspective from which all of present history needs to be viewed. And it is that which then allows us to develop a view of the world which is distinct from our friends and our neighbors' secular view of the world. We understand the concerns of ecology because God has given to us this earth to care for and to tend and not to abuse and not to destroy. And therefore we pay attention to those things. We understand, however, that he's planning another version, which is going to be even better. And so our view of the world, at least this is the way I remember it, so I can talk to people at the bus stop, my view of the world that I get from the Bible in four words is the good, the bad, the new, the perfect. Good, bad, new, perfect. If you keep that framework in your mind, you'll be able to talk to all kinds of people. They'll just sit down with you at the bus stop and they'll say, can you believe what a horrible mess we're in? Goodness gracious, I've never seen anything like this at all. It's as if everything is collapsing. Now, where do you want to go from there? Or whatever way you want to do it, but you can say, yes. Surprising, especially when you think about how it started. And someone will say, yeah, I can tell you how it started with those jolly politicians and stuff. No, that's not what I'm talking about. Well, what are you talking about? Well, I'm talking about when God made the whole thing. He made it really good. Everything was bang on. It was perfect. It was super. There was none of this junk then. What? Like in Genesis, the person said, yeah. You believe that? Yeah. Man, I didn't know anybody believed that anymore. You believe that? Parenthetically, isn't it fascinating when Paul takes on the intelligentsia in Athens? Do you remember where he starts? The God who made the world and everything in it does not dwell in temples made by hands. He starts with the doctrine of creation. It's fantastic. And the person says, well, if he made it all good, why are we in the mess we're in? I'm glad you asked. Because things are bad, aren't they? By hokey, they're bad. Yes, they're bad. Why? Because we're turned in upon ourselves. We're selfish folks. We're greedy folks. We're all greedy. We're all selfish. Well, is there any way out of this? Glad you mentioned it. Jesus is King. And he'll come and reign in your life and make you absolutely brand new and give you a fresh start. Did he give you one? Yes. Well, I've been your next door neighbor for a few

years, and I'm not sure it's working entirely, you know? Well, that's because it's not all finished yet. We're in the new, but we're not in the perfect. But the reign of Christ is unalterable and unassailable and unequivocal. The Bible tells us so. The Lord God omnipotent reigns. It doesn't always seem so, but it is so. Nothing is out of control, and nothing is going to get out of control. I love that hymn. We seldom sing it. It comes to mind now, you know, the day thou gavest, Lord, is ended, and the darkness falls at thy behest, and so unto thee our morning hymns ascended. Your praise will sanctify our rest. And then it goes on through the story and comes to that great conclusion. So be it, Lord, your throne shall never, like earth's proud empires, pass away. Your kingdom stands and grows forever till all your creatures own your sway. Loved ones, that is biblical faith. That is biblical Christianity. So if the kingship of Jesus impacts the nature of salvation, if the kingship of Jesus impacts the reality of the cosmos, if the kingship of Jesus impacts all the issues of the future, surely the kingship of Jesus has something to say to our tiny lives before we go to bed on a night like this. And with this, I just want to finish, because it is an opportunity for us to realize again that God is sovereignly in charge of what's going on. We live underneath the authority of the Lordship of Jesus. That when Paul says in Philippians 2 that one day at the name of Jesus every knee will bow and every tongue confess that Jesus Christ is Lord, that is not an expression of devotion. That is a statement of fact. The word that is used there is the word which in the Septuagint, the Greek translation of the Old Testament, is used about 6,000 times to translate the divine name Yahweh. And when they translated it into Greek, they had to decide how they were going to translate it. And they translated it using this word. And Paul, as a converted monotheistic Jew, knew exactly what he was saying when he said it. One day at the name of Jesus, every knee will bow and every tongue will confess that Jesus Christ is God, that Jesus Christ is Lord and King over all the earth. Buddha will bow, Muhammad will bow, Krishna will bow, Lenin will bow, all will bow. Christ will bow before the Father and kneel before him and say, Father, here are the children that you have given me. I asked you to give me the desire of the nations. I asked you to give me the nations as my inheritance, Father. And here I am, and I bow before you and they with me. Now, if you believe that, you see, it is transformative. You cannot simply be brought down by all the nonsense and the skullduggery of our day. You cannot simply be dragged down into the mire of all of this. You must lift your eyes and look up. Jesus as King is a wonderful King, not a pompous King, not the kings of the Gentiles. Remember, he says to his disciples, because you remember after he'd done his miracles, they came and they wanted to make him a king and he slipped off under the darkness. And you read that and you said, well, I thought he was supposed to be the king. So why is he not becoming the king? Timing, folks, timing. And also because he knew that what they anticipated and what he had come to do was vastly different. The kings of the Gentiles, he said, lorded over the people. But I am among you as one who serves, a king who serves, a king who stoops, a king who dies, an approachable king. So I can come to him with all my fears, all my hurts,

0: all my losses and all my failures. 'Cause there's not a friend like the lowly Jesus. No, not one. Not one. By the time I get to the end of my sermons, I'm just devolving into old choruses from Glasgow. I'll give you two old choruses from Glasgow and then a quote from a hymn. We were taught to sing a song. The poetry's poor, but it's well intended. Did you ever sing this? Come leave your house in Grumble Street and move to Sunshine Square. For that's the place where Jesus lives and all is happy there. And you know, sometimes I think we've got to really look at one another and say, hey, come on. Would you like to move house, honey? That's my wife talking to me. On one occasion, Luther came down for his breakfast and his wife was dressed in mourning. She's dressed head to toe in black. He sat down at the far end of the table and he looked at her and he said, who died? His wife said, I believe God died. Come now, said Luther, God cannot die. Said his wife, then why have you been acting as you have been acting for the last 2 or 3 weeks? Come on now, Luther. Leave your house in Grumble Street. And the other one was, cheer up, you saints of God. There's actually nothing to worry about. Nothing really to make you feel afraid. Nothing to make you doubt. Remember, Jesus never fails. So why not trust him and shout? You'll be sorry you worried at all tomorrow morning. And when Eric Liddell left for China, he was it in terms of a little boy's dream. When Liddell died, all the boys in Scotland got the day off school. When Liddell left from the Waverley Station, the crowd that gathered was not made up simply of the folks from his church or interested members of his extended family, but many of the people that gathered in that Waverley Station platform area were just folks off the street, folks who knew him as an Olympic gold medalist, who knew him as a rugby player for Scotland, who knew him as a sterling athlete. And history records that when he got into his compartment and put his cases up on the rack, he got back out of the compartment. Remember those old days with the sliding door into the compartment and then the corridor that went along when trains were trains and travel was fun. And if you put your head out the window, you got Stewart in your eyes. And you remember those big leather belts that held the windows with the brass bits, where you let the window down and your mother told you, keep your fingers out of there. And because if you let it go, man, it walloped right down. And he let the window down and the crowd hushed to see what he would say. And he thanked people for coming and he told them where he was going. And then, quite unexpectedly, he shouted out apparently at the top of his voice, Christ for the world, for the world needs Christ. And then extemporaneously, he led them in the singing of the hymn, Jesus shall reign where'er the sun doth his successive journeys run, his kingdom stretch from shore to shore, till moon shall wax and wane no more. Liddell went to China with that message. Liddell died in China declaring that message. And we stand on the shoulders in this great nation, on the shoulders of men who died under the kingship of Christ. Don't be afraid, Master Ridley. Today we shall light a candle such as will never be extinguished. Nobody will ever say that unless they are absolutely convinced that they have been called into the service of one whose kingdom will never end. One day, loved ones, the earth will be filled with the glory of God as the waters cover the sea.
1: 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It's titled, Ever Wonder Why Your World Feels Broken? 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Again, the title is Ever Wonder Why Your World Feels Broken? 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Basics is an opportunity for pastors to enjoy some time of fellowship as they learn together from the Bible and encourage one another to do the basics of ministry well. Alistair will be joined by guest speaker Herschel York, who is Dean of the School of Theology at the Southern Baptist Theological Seminary. For more information or to register, visit basicsconference.org. Now here's Alistair to close with prayer.
0: Father, we thank you that your word is such a clarifying book. It recalibrates us because we listen to the news, we read the papers, we read history, we think, we look at the future, we realize where we were, where we are, and we're almost tempted sometimes to believe as if the whole thing is spinning hopelessly out of control. And that's why we need to be Bible students. That's why we need to be those who are not only reading our Bibles, but putting them into action and practice. And so I pray that out of myriad words now, that just this central, undeniable reality of the kingly reign of Christ may help us as we pray for our loved ones, as we pray for our politicians and for our nation, as we pray for the work of mission throughout the world, and as we pray for our own tiny lives, aware of our own finitude, aware of the fact that we're frail as the flowers of summer. The wind blows, we're gone, and its place will remember us no more. But one day, we will see you face to face. And so help us then to get ready as best we can, for we pray in Jesus' name. Amen.
1: I'm Bob Lapine. Tomorrow we'll consider Jesus the Lamb on the throne, and we'll find out what this tells us about him and why it's significant for us as believers today. The Bible teaching of Alistair Begg is furnished by Truth for Life, where the learning is for living.

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1: Never forget that in your own life, God's changed your heart, given you a love for Him. You're a changed person, but you still live in a body of death. And that's why you got to tell yourself the truth and remind yourselves the truth and not listen to yourself, because you listen to yourself, you escape those addictions, you escape that corruption, and you tinker around with it a little bit, and you're going to stumble again in it, and it will happen.

0: Hi there and welcome. This is Bridging the Gap with pastor and author Lloyd Pulley. Today, Lloyd continues his new series in Hosea. And I think all Christians can agree that in order to be a good witness for God, we need to have our relationship with Him in good shape. Part of that right relationship is pointing our lives and thoughts in the right direction toward God and the soon return of Jesus Christ. If we do that, we'll have a rich and rewarding life, and those around us will see something different in us and might just ask the all-important question, how do I get what you have? Here's Pastor Lloyd in Hosea chapter 10.
1: In the book of Judges, chapters 19 and 20, it's the most bizarre, crazy story that you can even get out of the Bible. It's one of the reasons why people think the Bible is crazy, because they don't read and understand. This is God describing how deep and dark the people had become. This isn't like God saying this was a good thing. He's just telling you what happened. So Israel, Hosea reminds them of this time in history. He says, "Oh Israel, you have sinned from the days of Gibeah." Now they would have known immediately what Gibeah was. It was part of their heritage. Gibeah was the Benjamites. And they were a town. The Gibeon was a town of the Benjamites. And it was at a time during the judges when all the good judges are gone. And now everyone's doing that which is right in their own eyes. The tribe of Dan stopped, you know, they couldn't fight the Philistines anymore. So they went up north to try to find a people they could conquer. And they hire a priest on the way there. The Levites have no more jobs in Jerusalem because nobody's supporting the temple. So they're like, they've got their little signs out. Levite for hire, you know. Get your own private priest. And that's what people were doing. Is everyone was doing what was right in their own eyes. And it came to a place where in 1920, there was a particular Levite who, you know, he wanted to marry, but he wanted to marry a concubine. So, I mean, he's already gone in his mind, and he's going to get this concubine. He's making a deal. He has dinner with the father. They make the deal. The father keeps delaying him after a few days. And finally, I got to get out of here. So he leaves a little too late. He can't get to a safe place by night. And he's afraid if he stays in one of these pagan villages, they'll kill him. So he says, let's get at least to Gibeah. So he gets to Gibeah, thinking he's safe, arrives around nighttime. Everybody's locked up. The doors are locked up. It's like eerie, like what's going on here? An old man says, what are you doing out here in the square? Get in here. And he brings him into his house. He shows him hospitality. That's how it worked. You didn't really go to a hotel when you went, you know, to a town in those days. People would fall over themselves offering for you to stay in their house. No, stay at our house. No, stay at ours. And you had a lot of things to choose from. That was hospitality. But not there in Gibeah. Something's off. And this old man brings them in, and all of a sudden, knock at the door. Hey, bring out the man who came to your house. We want to know him, which is a euphemism for, you know, we want to be intimate with them. We want to have homosexual relations with him. Well, the man says, you know what? Look, I can. He's under my home. It's my responsibility. I can. So they're ready to break the door down. And the Levite says, well, I'll send my concubine out. So he pushes his concubine out. And they abuse her all night while he goes to bed. And then he wakes up in the morning and she's fallen at the threshold. He like gives her a kick. Come on, we got to go. She's dead. And you're reading this and am I really reading the Bible? I mean, these people are nuts. How bad did it get? Well, that's how bad it got. Thank God for the next book of the Bible, the book of Ruth, where you have this amazing love of God shown in powerful ways through a few individuals in the midst of this backdrop of just self-centered evil. So they would have known what Gibeah was. Because then the Levite did something even more horrific. He cut his concubine up in 12 pieces and sent a piece to every one of the tribes and says, look at the evil that's going on down here. Come and avenge this. And he gives the story, you know, what happened to his concubine. And so all the armies are mad. How bad can it get? We're going to take care of those Gibeonites. So they all go and they fight the Gibeonites and they lose. They fight again and they lose again. Third time out, they win. And they almost wipe out the entire tribe of Benjamin. And were it not for this oath that they would never give a daughter to any of the Benjamites, you know, the Benjamite tribe would have been wiped out. Had it not been for another shenanigan that they did, you know, imagine you've got a nice little town with your families, you're all wonderful, and all of a sudden this army comes in, taking all your girls to marry to the Benjamites. this is in the Bible. This is crazy. Because God saw how far people can go from him. And so here he says, you've sinned from the days of Gibeon. There they stood, the battle in Gibeon against the children of iniquity did not overtake them. You've been sinning ever since that. Do you know how long ago that was from the time Hosea writes this? And remember, during that time, you know, God did raise up David and raised up, you know, Solomon and raised up the kings. And, you know, it was a wonderful period. And yet there was a corruption underneath it all that was still alive. By the way, never forget that in your own life. God changed your heart, given you a love for him. You're a changed person, but you still live in a body of death. And that's why you got to tell yourself the truth and remind yourselves the truth and not listen to yourself, because you listen to yourself, you escape those addictions, you escape that corruption, and you tinker around with it a little bit, you're going to stumble again in it, and it will happen. This was 400 plus years ago. 400 years, God is now telling them, I've waited this long. So the very spirit of rebellion in my people is now flourishing here. Sin that goes unrepented, it will become entrenched in your life. Past warnings, when you ignore them, they'll lead to greater judgment. And historical lessons not learned will only bring a repeat discipline. This is a sad chastening of God in this seventh vivid picture. And he says in verse 10, when it's my desire, I will chasten them. See the God's sovereignty? I waited 400 years, but now it's time. People shall be gathered against them, and when I bind them for their two transgressions, and that's what's going to happen. He's going to bind them for their two transgressions. What are those two transgressions? Well, commentators are divided on that. Is it the two centers of worship, the two calves in Bethel and Dan? Or is it a picture of idolatry and moral corruption? Think of idolatry where your heart is already gone, and moral corruption where you're now acting on it. It's kind of like the difference between an emotional affair and a physical affair. You know, an emotional affair, they talk about Jehovah, but their heart is with that golden calf. People talk about Jesus, but their heart is really, give me the money, show me the money. It's like, where's your heart? Idolatry, what's taking the place in the throne of your life? That's the first place it goes wrong, where your heart becomes more enamored with the stuff, the pleasures of this life, the lust of the flesh, the lust of the eyes, the pride of life. You're enamored by those things. And then that leads eventually to social injustice, the physical affair, if you will. Now you're acting on it, the moral evil against others. This really mirrors the two tablets of stone, the sins against God in the first four commandments, the sins against your neighbor in the last six. The calf worship just represents that root sin, which produced the moral corruption. And now freedom is completely lost. Ephraim is a trained heifer that loves to thresh grain, but I've harnessed her fair neck. I'll make Ephraim pull a plow. Judah will plow. Jacob shall break his clods. Essentially, the drudgery left to them, the yoke to sin, because now they're slaves of the Assyrians. This is what happened. In their love affair of the golden calf, now they're completely off the rails. Their moral sin has reached to a level where God says 400 years of this and we're done. And now they've been taken by the Assyrians. And that is a very sad picture. So God says to them in verse 12, this beautiful, amazing thing against the backdrop of these seven vivid pictures of their autopsy report. This is the Lord's message. It's a very powerful verse. Please memorize this. This is a part of your life. The Lord says, sow for yourselves righteousness. Reap in mercy. Break up your fallow ground, for it is time to seek the Lord till he comes and rains righteousness on you. They had fallow ground. The weeds had overtaken them. The good seed couldn't get a chance. But now he's saying, it's time to seek the Lord till he comes and rains righteousness on you. What happens to neglected ground? Well, it turns hard as brick. And you have to cultivate your heart. See, man seeks for pleasure. We see this in education. We see this in work and family. We see this old idea that pleasure is the most important thing.
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1: The power of God in changing a life. It reminds me, I think I even mentioned this story. This was a decade ago, maybe even longer. It was an old letter I found of a woman who wanted me to hear her story. That when she caught her husband for the second time in adultery. So two women in the course of their marriage in a short time. Brokenhearted, she sought what to do for this kid's sake, for Lord, what do you want me to do? She forgave him, and they moved forward. And she said, now I'm 20 years past this. I'm looking in the backyard at our families growing together, all the cousins and nephews and nieces were all together, and just the family. And I got this sense from the Lord, you know, it was hard. That adultery was hard to overcome. That was hard to forgive. It was very painful. Even then, 20 years later, it was a painful memory. But then she saw the fruit of her yieldedness and those kids together and the love they experienced and the restoration in their marriage. And she was thankful to the Lord for that. What happens in our heart when we go down the wrong road is the heart gets harder and harder and must be plowed. And sometimes the Lord uses painful things in our lives. Even David, when he spoke in the Psalms of trials, one psalm he describes that furrows have been made up and down his back. Now, essentially, God is plowing me like I'm getting torn up. I'm being ripped apart. I know some of you are going through a lot of pain right now. I know some of the stories. We see the prayer requests. We see the burdens and the losses and the pains. And there are people praying for you. But I got to say that I know something about going through this pain, being plowed of God, that when he plows, you have to remember this one thing. It's evidence of your value. He would not bother plowing you so that he could plant seed unless there was hope that that seed would grow. The deeper the furrows, the better the growth of the seed. And so it is time to seek the Lord. We think, the Bible says it's high time. It's high time to waken out of sleep. And we're at a place in our nation, in our life, and in this time, it's time to wake up. When we think of, well, I've got time, that's a very dangerous place to be, to think you've got plenty of time. In fact, the word tomorrow is Satan's favorite word. Oh, you're okay, just wait till tomorrow. Oh, you can handle that tomorrow. Little sleep, a little slumber, a little folding of the hands to rest, and your poverty will creep in like a vagabond, and your want will take you by force. Your need will control you at that point. Their prosperity became a snare to them. Fruit not offered to God became poison. And now they need to be plowed before the seed. But Satan just says, push the snooze alarm, a little more sleep. You know, the key here is really found that you have to look close to understand this, but this call to break up your fallow ground is actually anticipating something that is gospel, pure gospel. And that is the promise of Jeremiah 31 and Ezekiel 36, where he says in both those passages, for the covenant to come, it's God will give you a new heart. He will break up the stony ground of your heart, and he will rain righteousness upon his people through the Spirit. You see, what he's calling you to do here in verse 12 is actually impossible. You can't do it. But the Son of Righteousness can and does. Hosea's call is genuine. Sow to yourselves in righteousness. Reap mercy. It's time to break up your fallow ground. It's time to seek the Lord. But only the Lord can give you the new heart. Only the Lord can break that stony ground himself. And only he can rain righteousness on you upon through his Spirit. This is the gospel message. This is the good news. Because otherwise, you'd be pretty depressed looking at this autopsy report of the nation. The sad result.

God because it cleanses us with truth. It dispels every lie. No false doctrine can withstand the test of all the Bible. But I'll tell you where people fall victim to false doctrine is because they don't know the Bible and they hear somebody's, you know, 2-minute little reel that sounds so convincing and they don't know what's missing. They don't know what's left out, which is the greatest lie you can tell. It's not telling the whole truth. You leave a wrong impression. And they're eating the fruit of their lies. You know, 40 years plus, thousands and thousands of souls have come through these doors and have been saved, equipped, moved south, moved around, gone out, planted churches, missions. God has done something powerful. There's no problem with the seed that's been here at Calvary Chapel. The seed has been planted. The word of God from the pulpit for 40 years, by the grace of God, continues to be faithful to the word of God. Mondays, you know, with outreaches, Tuesdays with the women, Wednesdays, you know, the Wednesday night service, Thursdays, youth, Fridays, you know, the high school, Saturday, there's always something here. The word is going forth. And God has produced a lot of fruit from that period of time. So there's nothing wrong with a seed. Jesus said that the seed is scattered, but sometimes it reaches a hard path and the birds come by and pick it up. Others, rocky soil, they germinate but can't go anywhere and it burn up by the sun. Other places, the thorns, it gets in there, and other places, well plowed. So listen, my encouragement to you is if the Lord is putting furrows up and down your back and you feel the weight of pain and struggle and the betrayal and who knows what else you're experiencing, the unfairness and justice of life, that could be the seed that really gets you thinking, Lord, I'm ready for a change, you know, and that seed can now be planted. But them, they didn't hear it. Therefore, a tumult shall arise among your people and all your fortresses will be plundered as Shalman plundered Beth Arbel in the day of battle. A mother dashed in pieces upon her children. That would have been a notable memory. In that time they stole the golden calf, apparently a woman, a mom, got completely sliced in pieces in front of her kids. And it left an indelible print on their mind, the evil of these Assyrians, which made them so afraid that they wanted to die because they thought, that's going to happen to us. He says, thus it shall be done to you, O Bethel, because of your great wickedness. At dawn, the king of Israel shall be cut off utterly. They were stubborn to trust their own way, and now Shalmaneser V came in and is doing business among these northern tribes. Hosea is not just giving a history lesson here. He's invoking a very painful memory. But with the point in concluding this whole thought, maybe our prayer could be, Lord, however deep you have to plow, break up my hard heart. And Lord, may you plant your seed well in my life, that it can grow. And Lord, give me grace to wait with hope, to water, to fertilize until that fruit comes. So maybe for your own personal life, ask yourself, is your heart divided right now? Trying to serve God while holding up all your goals in the world. What fallow ground exists in your spiritual life? Areas of neglect. I can tell you the most dangerous neglect is not letting the word of God pierce your soul every day. Sit before your maker. Let him reveal his mind. Yeah, if you read through Hosea the first time, you might miss 90%, 95% of it. But there's some nuggets you'd pick up even then. The second time, you'd find some more nuggets. Here, I'm in chapter 10, and I've seen things I haven't seen in 45 years. It's like, wow, Lord, just keep reading. But what would it look like for you right now to seek the Lord? It's time. It's time to realize your maker is calling. We don't know how much time we have. Nobody does. But God is patient, merciful. Just because he gave them 400 years to get their head together doesn't mean he's going to do that with you. It's never too early to say, Lord, help me. Forgive me. I confess I am a sinner. And that's where we all had to start. Maybe some of you today with a friend or family member, you came here today with that, you know, just coming to church. Yeah, I'll go with you. We'll go out to eat afterwards. But maybe God spoke to you personally during this time.
to show his incredible patience in those seven vivid

0: pictures of how hardened that people had become, determined against him. And yet he gives them this amazing promise. He'll restore, he'll plant that seed, sowing righteousness, which you realize I can't do because the gospel tells you only Jesus can do. And that's really the simple gospel. We're sinners, unable to be what we were meant to be. God sent his son to become one of us so that he could die in our place and then pay the penalty for that broken relationship and restore us to God and fill us with his spirit so that it's not just religion, it's a relationship. And my prayer is if you haven't yet trusted the Lord Jesus Christ, you'll do that today.
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Do you know Him yet?

0: With an example of a true confession of wrongdoing, here's Pastor Damian Kyle.
1: When Daniel confesses his sin and the sin of the Jewish people that put them into the mess that they were in, there's no blame shifting, there's no excuses, there's no finger pointing in any of this. There's not even an attempt to soft sell their sin or to rename their sin with kind of politically correct jargon.

0: Boy, how cathartic it is to come clean, huh? Yet it's almost unheard of in our day. You know, true prayer must confront and confess sin. Keep that in mind and join us today for According to the Scriptures with Damian Kyle. Speaking of prayer, last time we saw the value of reminding ourselves who we're praying to. Now, with today's lesson, continuing in that vein, out of Daniel chapter 9, here's Pastor Damian.
1: To magnify the Lord, to glorify Him, to acknowledge His greatness, then all of a sudden, one of the transitions that occurs in prayer is that now I begin to see my problems in the light of His greatness. And so again, we go back to the Lord's Prayer. And how does Jesus have us begin that prayer? And He doesn't say that you just do that prayer over and over and over again, verbatim. Nothing wrong with that if we mean it when we say it. But He said, after this manner pray. But how does it begin? Our Father, which art in heaven, hallowed be Thy name. This is who we're going to in prayer. This is who we're asking to save our lost family members. This is who we're asking to deal with whatever other issues are in our lives. The God for whom nothing is impossible. And it's important. It may seem like a small thing, but it can revolutionize our prayer life and the effectiveness of our prayer life, not only with God, but in terms of its impact upon us. To spend just some time praising Him for who He is and what He is. And we see Daniel do that. One of the great things about walking with the Lord for a while, and I've walked with the Lord for a while, not as long as some of you are really old. Just kidding. I was at a gym recently and I was working out and I came home and I told my wife, yeah, there was this old lady there. And then I realized, no, she's my age. But one of the nice things about having walked with the Lord for a long time is you've been able to pray with a lot of people. And hopefully you have. And had maybe up in front after the service, had people pray for you, others pray for you, pray with them. And one of the things that I've always liked, and I can think of a couple of men that impacted me, and you know how so much impacts you in the early part of your Christian life, and then you recognize it when it happens for the rest of your Christian life. But I noticed a couple of the elders at Calvary Chapel of Napa, they would never head straight in to the thing that I had come up front for prayer about. They would always stop, and for a sentence or two or three or four, they would stop and they would acknowledge the greatness of God. They would praise Him for His greatness. They would praise Him for His power and His strength. And it was something that stuck with me, and I tried to do that with people as well myself as a result of it. But people not heading straight into the need, but a chance just to meditate on who we're bringing this prayer need to. And Daniel does exactly that in a beautiful way.

And Daniel does exactly that in a beautiful way here in the passage. He begins to pray, and he wants to make a confession to the Lord. He begins it with prayer, and he declares again in praising God, he's the one who keeps his covenant and mercy with those who love him and with those who keep his commandments. And so here you have a confession on the part of Daniel that they were in captivity, the Jewish people, through no fault of God. Daniel here, he doesn't like the fact that the Jews are scattered from the land and that they are in captivity. Doesn't like it. I mean, it's a hard thing for all of the Jewish people. But he recognized, God, you have been completely faithful in doing this. This was no violation of your nature. This was not you failing some promise to us as a people. And God had been faithful to his word. They had not been faithful to God's word. And so that put them, as it will us, on the chastening side of God's promises. God had been so eager to bless them. And by their disobedience, they robbed him of a father's desire to bless his children. And Daniel acknowledges that fact. We are in the pickle we're in, not because of any failure on your part, but because of our own failure. And so he begins in verse 5 with the confession. And he said, "We have sinned and committed iniquity. We have done wickedly and rebelled, even by departing from your precepts and your judgments." How many of you as parents are still waiting for a confession with that kind of clarity from your children? It just doesn't exist within our culture. I mean, you just look at what's there in terms of confession of sin. And one of the things that has always stuck with me since the first time I studied the book of Daniel was to look at how Daniel associates himself with the Jewish people. He confesses his sin right along with the sins of the Jewish people, though Daniel played no part in the apostasy that led to their captivity. He played no part in being a false prophet or being a false ruler or being a false anything. And yet, in the humility that he possessed, in his identifying with God's people, with the Jewish people, you don't read through this whole thing and say, yeah, you know, those people, they were and them and all. But he includes himself in it. And it's a beautiful picture of his maturity and of his heart. And here he have a confession he makes on behalf of the people in the light of Jeremiah's prophecies, and a confession of having departed from God's word. And he just says, we disobeyed it, as opposed to having obeyed it. Notice the strength of the terms that Daniel uses there. He uses the word sin. And we have sinned, which means to miss the mark. We missed the standard of your word. He says, we have committed iniquity. And iniquity carries the idea of perversity, of being bent or being crooked or twisted. We were bent, we were crooked, we were twisted. That's what got us here. He talks about having done wickedly and talking about following the sin nature and then rebelled. And that was a single great sin of the Jewish people at this time in their history, was their rebellion against God. They were in captivity because of a deliberate, knowing, willful rebellion against the commandments of God. And Daniel knew it. He knew it firsthand. He was in Jerusalem when the captivity began, and everybody being dispersed from the city. But he also knew it from reading through, as we have, the book of Jeremiah, and seeing how steeped in sin they were, determined in sin that they were. And as Daniel is thinking back upon their sin at that time of going into captivity, as he's reading the book

of Jeremiah, it provokes a need in him to pray to God and to confess these things fully to God. And we notice it continually as we go through this part of the Bible. And it's important to notice it continually. Again, in the light of the perversity of the culture that we live in. But when Daniel confesses his sin and the sin of the Jewish people that put them into the mess that they were in, there's no blame shifting, there's no excuses, there's no finger pointing in any of this. There's not even an attempt to soft sell their sin or to rename their sin with kind of politically correct jargon. You see the strength of the words that he uses here in the confession. And there's something deep within us that our culture is, well, it's the devil behind the culture who is taking full advantage of it. There is something within us that's as old as Adam and Eve, and that is that when we sin, if we cannot squirm out from under our guilt, the first thing we want to do is blame shift. Eve says, the devil made me do it. Adam said, the woman you gave me, she's the one that was the problem here. So we know we all deal with this. And here is Daniel in just a show of strength here. And he just uses these strong, needed biblical words to describe wrongdoing. I don't know the last time you've heard anybody use the word sin outside of talking with a Christian, or iniquity or wickedness or rebellion within our culture. They've gone. And again, we live in a culture that when we do wrong, the culture by and large can't move fast enough to cause us to escape any responsibility for our decision making that put us in that place. All of us are just mere victims of everything that happens to us in life. And so as we live in the insanity of that kind of a culture that wants to supply those kind of excuses, that it was somebody else's fault, it was the way that you were raised, or you didn't get a break at the right time in life, or they diagnosed it as a illegitimate medical condition or something like that, then it allows me to stay in the sin and until nobody takes responsibility. Virtually no one takes responsibility for their wrongdoing. And so all of this is very, very refreshing to see. And if it's true of us, the importance, if we're in the middle of a blame shift, it's everybody else's fault, if they'd have only, and if this and this and this and all that kind of stuff that just seems to flow forth from us and everybody wants to reinforce within our lives, sometimes even Christians, we have a desperate need to be told, you know what your problem is? You know why you're in the pickle that you're in? Because you're a sinful, crooked, wicked, and rebellious person. And you need to confess your sin and turn back to God and walk with Him with your whole heart. That's something that, I don't know what your heart is like, but that's something that I need to hear. And I think how refreshingly simple life was for Daniel in this regard. Confessing our sin, as Daniel does this, confessing our sin to God shouldn't be a kind of a blanket thing where you say, okay, all right, this is the part of the prayer where I confess my sin, and so God forgive me all of my sins. And it comes out, after a while, you walk with the Lord for a little while, it comes out like grease lightning. I mean, it just like just jumps out there without any kind of engagement of my mind or any engagement of my heart related to it at all. But that's not what Daniel's doing here. Here, he gets very specific, and he confesses specific sin, and he asks for forgiveness for specific sin here. And it's the importance in our confession of sin to God, it's important that when we're angry, or when we're angry and then we blow up at someone, that we don't, following that event, say, oh God, forgive me for my sin.
do the sign of the cross or something and it's all over. But to just stop and say, Lord, that was a sin. And I ask you to forgive me of my anger. I ask you to forgive me for the words that came out of my mouth. And I ask it of you first, because I'm going to go and ask for forgiveness of the person that I said those words to in that way as soon as I'm done talking with you. And to just head through that, whether it's lying, whether it's stealing, whether it's lack of integrity, or whatever it might be. And one of the things that happens is if it's just this kind of, I had a friend in high school, and we would sit down for meals once in a while, and he would pray a prayer over his meal. He's very irreligious, and he was religious, but very irreligious in terms of being connected with the Lord. And he would say, rub-a-dub-dub, thanks for the grub, yay God. And then he would plow into his food. I mean, when you're born again, that hurts your heart to realize that that was where he was. But I think sometimes our confession of sin so often becomes as superficial almost as that. And what happens if I confess the specific sins that I am committing to the Lord? Now, nobody can remember every sin that we have committed in the course of a day. But where the Lord stops us and we're aware of that, if we ask for forgiveness of that sin specifically and individually, it makes me aware of that sin in my life in a way that I wouldn't otherwise be aware of it. And to realize

and I ask you to forgive me of that. The word confess means to see my sin the way that God sees it. And that takes a moment to kind of keep that sin present and to realize this isn't just something that I've done in violation to God's word, but I've done it in violation of His nature. I've hurt His heart. I've misrepresented Him in the world. And so to just stop and for a moment and develop within us a sobriety concerning sin. And how does God see this sin within my life? All of it so helpful in then building important barriers and mechanisms within our life to address sin on a quicker level in our lives. It's beautiful what he models here. The second thing that he does here in verse 6 is he says, "And neither have we heeded your servants, the prophets, who spoke in your name to our kings, our princes, to our fathers, and all the people of the land." And so here's the confession of having the Jewish people not listening to all of the prophets that God sent. Ezekiel, Isaiah, Jeremiah, all so many of them, and so many of them that didn't write books that became a part of the Bible. God sent them one after another to call on the people to repent and to turn from their sins so he wouldn't have to judge them. And so he acknowledged the fact that they ended up in the mess that they were in, not because they weren't warned, but because they did not heed God's warning to them. And God had warned them plenty, but they disregarded it. Now think about how I don't think that there's a single Christian who ends up sinning in any kind of a significant kind of sin or blunder in some way that after we sin, that we don't look back and realize that God had been trying to get through to us for a long time. But we had ceased praying. We had ceased reading His word. We had cut ourselves off from fellowship. We had allowed the pace of life to be so fast that the chances of the Holy Spirit speaking to us at any point in the day or night was absolutely bowled over by the sheer pace of life. God is always, always speaking, always faithful to warn us ahead of time, but we have to listen. I think one of the greatest inadequacies of, not the word that I want, but I'll go with it, of the Christian church in the United States of America in this hour in church history is the failure on our part to warn other Christians concerning the cliff that they're about to drive over. The writer of the book of Hebrews chapter 3, verse 12, "Beware, brethren, lest there be in any of you an evil heart of unbelief in departing from the living God." And then here it is, "But exhort one another daily, while it is called today, lest any of you be hardened through the deceitfulness of sin." And not only to warn one another concerning apostasy, which is the context of Hebrews, but concerning any sin. And we certainly don't want to be the Holy Spirit to people. Every time they make a mistake, we're there within 5 seconds. We don't even give them the room to hear the Holy Spirit, repent, take care of it between them and God. We're not wanting to encourage that at all in any of our lives. You want to see people run for their life, become that kind of a Christian. But when we watch somebody who is clearly not understanding something, clearly not taking the Word of God seriously on an issue, and you go, "I know where this goes. This is a train wreck. It is always a train wreck. This is going to be a disaster for him, for his marriage, for his entire family, for his entire life. He will one day

0: be willing to give his right leg and his right arm in order to have a second chance in that situation to do it differently. And yet, to not say anything at all in kind of this privacy that we like and space that we like as Americans and we like to give people. It's funny how, where we want privacy. We want privacy and then we've got these dumb things talking to us in our house that can listen to everything that we're doing. It's in the papers. I don't have one. I don't want one of these things in my house. You have it and it brings on the song that you want or answers the question that you wanted to answer. That's great. Or on Facebook, where every single thing is, you know, recorded and then sold in terms of, you know, painting your who you are as a person. So it's funny how we're willing to just throw out privacy altogether in one sense for the benefits of technology and convenience. And yet in the area where we shouldn't be concerned about that, the area of exhorting one another, it is almost non-existent.
1: 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Interested in a CD copy of this message? 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The number is 209-545-5530. That's 209-545-5530. 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The zip code is 95356. According to the Scriptures with Damien Kyle is presented by Calvary Chapel, Modesto. We'll see you tomorrow when we'll get right back into our study of Daniel.

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2: There is a war going on. It is a spiritual war. A war between truth and lies. Only one thing cuts through all lies and opinions. It is God's Word. It is God's Sword.
3: 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We'll pick up in Acts chapter 12, verse 6. 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
4: You know, you think, man, old, what is old? Am I old? And when you do that, by the way, and you got people older than you, you stop saying that. Stop it. What do you think that makes me feel? I'm older than you. I get a lot of that. But I'm noticing less of that these days. Less of it. But Peter had the word from Christ, when you are old.

that makes me feel, I'm older than you. I get a lot of that. But I'm noticing less of that these days. Less of it. But Peter had the word from Christ, when you are old. If he has that word, now listen, this is the same Peter who was with the others in a boat when the Lord said, let us go over to the other side. Remember the occasion? The Lord said, let us go over to the other side. But it appeared that a storm was going to keep them from going to the other side. That storm was going to take them all down. Remember they wake the Lord up? The Lord is at sleep. How is that possible? I rather suspect that in a storm like that, the sails are not up on the mast. I rather suspect the Lord's got a sail and wrapped himself up in it. He has spent himself with people, exhausted. So human was our king that he could just get in a boat like that in a storm and go, this is like rock-a-bye baby, like mama used to, like, this is like Mary, you know? And he sleeps. But they wake the Lord up on that occasion, Peter being among them. Master, carest thou not that we perish? Remember? And after the Lord shuts the storm off and tells it, go lay down, bad storm. Literally, when he says, and I know, the King James Version, peace. Be still. Sounds like he's an absolute Jesus people hippie. Like, could you like just mellow out or what? Storm. You know what I mean? Peace. Peace, storm. But it is be muzzled. Be muzzled. Like you'd yell at a dog and say, go to your bed. Go lay down. That's enough. That's what the Lord does with the storm. And then the storm stops. Remember the guys? They're all, everybody's quiet, and the Lord turns and goes, what? Why were you so afraid? How is it you have no faith? What is that a reference to? His words, let's go to the other side. He said, let's go to the other side. When I say let's go to the other side, we're going to go to the other side. That's what those guys were to learn from that. So think about that. The same guy who said, let us go over to the other side, said, Peter, when you're old, you're going to get a chance at crucifixion. When you're old. Well, he ain't old yet. And Herod has seized him. Peter has the best. So here's the deal. I actually believe Peter has the benefit of growing up spiritually a lot. And he believes the Lord. And has peace. And thinking, I'm not old yet. I mean, I'm getting old, but I'm not old. This can't be that. And all indications are Peter is at peace enough to go to sleep himself. So the church is praying. I don't think anybody at the church is going, now the Lord said when he's old, he ain't old yet. And then there's like, nobody's claiming a promise of God. They're praying. They don't want to lose him. Look at verse 6. It says, now on the very night when Herod was about to bring him forward, Peter was sleeping between two soldiers. Now, come on, let me at least remind you, if I may, that the Lord Jesus himself began his ministry with an announcement that he was the fulfillment of prophecy from Isaiah. You read about it in Luke chapter 4. He goes to Nazareth. He goes to his hometown where, you know, he was well known as, you know, Joe's kid, the builder. And when he announced that he was the fulfillment, this day, these words from Isaiah are fulfilled in your hearing. Well, Dr. Luke tells us that the crowd went nuts. They were outraged. They acted in rage, and they started a mob, and they start driving him out of the synagogue and pushing him toward the cliff at the top of the hill the city's built on. What happened there? Another one of those places where the scripture gives us so minimal detail. It just says, but he, passing through the midst of them, went on his way. Passing through the midst of them. What does that mean? I'm like, what does that mean? Like, all of a sudden, they couldn't see him? Or all of a sudden, he just turned around and go, no, not today, not here, not this way. I'll die when I say. And he will. He would say later, no one takes my life from me. I have the power to lay it down and the power to take it up again. He was to die. He came here to die. But he didn't come here to die by stoning or by getting thrown to the stones from the brow of the hill there in Nazareth. It would not be then, and it would not be that way. He was to die on Passover. He is the Passover. It was all predetermined.

So he just went, no, not today. He let them drive him all the way to the edge. And then just turns around and goes, no. My point is, there is a time. There's a time. For everybody. Known by God, it is appointed unto man once to die. And you can ask all the questions about why. Because we're mortal and we're going to die. Our brother Charlie, he completed his witness. He didn't know it. He was in mid-sentence. Standing for the truth, standing against, and being kind while doing it. Standing for the truth of God. Standing on behalf of the people he's debating. Seeking to win their minds. And it was it. And he was dead. He was shot and dead in an instant. Time's up. Now people can go, well, why would God allow it? God has always allowed that when it's time. Dear brothers and sisters, I don't know what it is about us, but we have all come to the place, everybody has come to the place, where you think, unless you die old, it's outrageous. Unless you, and then what is that? Every time somebody goes, oh, my grandfather died, we all go, oh, how old was he? We all do that. And they'll go, he was like 93. You go, well, do we? Or if we go, well, he was in his 70s. Oh, well, he lived a long time. We kind of temper it a little bit, right? We do. But in my grandfather, how old was he? He was 43. Oh, tragic. Oh, that's awful. Your grandfather was in his 40s. That's so young. Is it tragic? Is it really? Isn't it tragic to have to do 80 years in this world? That's tragic. Have you seen what happens to you? No, is it not a good death when you die, as 31-year-old Charlie Kirk did, or others who stood for the truth? It's cost them. I continue and will continue to reference the first and most significant American martyr in the 21st century. Who happened to be, again, be one of our friends. He was a friend of ours. He'd come here and visit us. Man, I like that guy. Still like him. I'll like him more when I see him again, because he'll be all grown up. When it's time, it's time. And when it ain't time, it ain't time. So, James, it was time. Peter, not time. The Lord told him, when you're old. And so it was, you know, for the Son of God. They wanted to kill him. As soon as he began his ministry, he is fresh out of the Judean desert, having been tested, and he comes to begin his ministry in Nazareth. And they flip out and want to kill him. What a start. What a start. And that's kind of how it was going to be. And he knew that. Wasn't shocked. But he just said, nope, not here, not now. And so there's Pete. Peter was sleeping. Would you be sleeping in this circumstance? That's my question. I'm sure the accommodations are not deluxe. But would you be sleeping if you were chained? And they're going crazy on the security thing here, because typically, as I have read, and this later we'll read for the Apostle Paul, normal procedure has a prisoner chained to one guard, not Peter. Now, is that because Peter's a big man? That's according to tradition. Peter was a big dude among the apostles. He was the big fisherman. Or is it just a matter of, you know, they're concerned that there's going to be an attempt to try to rescue Peter. What is it? I don't. Or is it because Peter's already known miraculous deliverance? We don't have the benefit of knowing. All we know is he was sleeping between two soldiers, bound with two chains, and guards in the front of the door watching over the prison. And you understand that everybody in this context, given the responsibility by their Roman government, to keep a prisoner. If they fail to keep the prisoner, they die. They'll be executed. You don't get fired. You get offed. So they kind of take this thing serious. However,

They're all sleeping, but they're sleeping with the chains on. Verse 7 says, and behold, an angel of the Lord suddenly appeared, and a light shone in the cell, and he struck Peter's side, woke him up, saying, rise up quickly. And his chains fell off his hands. Man, I like that chains falling off thing. And only the Lord can make that happen. His chains fell off. Chains fell off. However they were bound, whether they got a rivet, a screw, a lock, a nut and a bolt or key, whatever, they fall off. I like how this angel wakes him up and smote him. He woke him up. He struck him. This is the manly way to interact. The angel's not like, hello, little feather tickle on the chin. Get up. Get up quick. Come on. And the angel said to him, gird yourself and put on your sandals. Gird yourself. Yeah, get your garments on, man. Let's put your sandals on. Or at least tie them up. The angel doesn't dress him. He doesn't help him with his shoes, just tells him what to do. I imagine Peter's a little spacey. Can't you imagine being there? Sleep's not that comfortable. And the place is full of light. There's light. Imagine Peter's squinting, trying to compute all of this. Chains have gone. And now this angel going, get your clothes on. Gird yourself. Get your shoes on. And then he says to him, he did so, and verse 8 goes, he said to him, wrap your garment around yourself and follow me. As you've got an outer garment, we're going out into the night air. Come on, get your jacket on. Follow me. I just see this as a manly exchange. The masculinity of the angel strikes me. Do what I said. Get your jacket on. Follow me. He's not picking him up and carrying him out. Peter has an obligation. Do what the angel says, right? Verse 9, he went out and he continued to follow. He did not know what was being done by the angel was real, but was thinking he was seeing a vision. Now, surely you know what that's like. You know, you've known it's like to take a cold medicine and go, is this day really happening? Feel like that? Is this day really happening? I don't do cold medicine. I think I've done that like once in my life, and I hate that feeling so bad. I'd rather have the cold. Peter's trying to compute. It's like he thinks, well, this is a really cool vision. And at some point, he's like, this is not a vision. This is really happening. In verse 10, when they had passed the first and second guard post, they came to the iron gate that leads to the city, which opened for them by itself. And they went out and went along one street, and immediately the angel departed from him. So they go right through all of the barriers. And the last thing is this iron gate. Now, just like the chains fell off his hands, the big iron gate opened by itself. I gotta tell you what, I like doors opening by themselves. I have had my share of attempted rammings of doors. You guys, any of you who were ever once an impetuous young man, and if you're trying to, you know, do the Lord's will, trying to determine the Lord's will, you know what it's like to be trying to knock doors. Instead of knocking on doors to see if they open, you know what it's like to ram them or knock your head on them, so to speak. Can you relate to that, or am I the only one? You ever try to manipulate a door open? You ever try to freak out on a door? So to speak, a door. You're trying to, an opportunity, something you think, it's on the other side of there, I just gotta have. Whether it's that job or whatever, this opportunity. Gotta have it. Thrashing yourself. Ram it. And then, you know, doors do open and doors do close. And when the door is closing, as one friend of mine said to me, it hurts a lot less if you get your face out of the way when the door's closing, when you recognize it. If you stand there going, no, whoosh, you gotta get your complexion messed up. Doors, my experience is that the Lord is the one who opens doors. He identifies himself as that in Revelation chapter 3. I'm the one who opens and no one closes. I close and nobody opens. Now, he,

He's talking about access to heaven. He is the door. You know, that's his primary focus on that statement, no doubt. He is the only way. But man, think about it. The implications, though, of the statement from our King that he opens and nobody closes. He closes and nobody opens. So if the door closed, what do you do? Why are you complaining about it? Because they closed the door and you are no longer welcome. You're no longer invited. Well, apparently the Lord had it open for as long as he wanted it open and it closed. I found peace in that. I found great peace. And I've been able to avoid getting offended or manipulative. I've had these great opportunities and I'm grateful for them. And sometimes they're just a season. I had this season where I was highly favored out of this big church camp in California, at Hume Lake. It was a great opportunity. I love preaching out there. It was a Christian community, and I was actually, forgive me for saying so, but it plays into the story. I was actually really popular. They would have these family camps and promote it with, you know, I'm going to be the preacher every night, and it would pack out. But there were some highly educated guys who were really bugged by this. Because I'm kind of rough, and I don't have any real legit credentials that they would, you know, respect. And a certain guy became the president of this great church camp, and he made an edict, an executive order, that nobody would be speaking at that ministry that did not have a doctorate in divinity. And that door closed. I really liked going out there. I really enjoyed that. I mean, the family would always go out. Kids were little. It was great, great experience. I got a son-in-law out of that deal. That's where we found old Phlegm Dog. That's where Jess came to me and goes, hey, what do you think of Dallas's hot cousin? I went, what? I had that face too. What? The guy you brought over the other night? He looks like he's lacking genetic information. I always say stuff like that. Man, that dude, he's handsome. He looks like Clark Kent. Got a total Superman look. Pretty blue eyes, superhero chin. Kind of grew on me. But that door was open long enough for us to do what the Lord wanted up there, and then that door closed. We were there so frequently. I mentioned that to you guys this morning. We were there so frequently for a stretch of years that I bought a Jeep and just kept it there. I mean, I bought a cheap Jeep. $100 rollover. Some college kid left it up there under a tarp. I found him. I called him. What do you want? $100. You drive a hard bargain, but okay. And I beat the thing back into shape, did a camouflage paint job on it, and I kept it there. It was great. It was a good thing. But the door closed. God's in charge of that. He does that. I got a job. I mean, God called me here. But it was really cool, and we enjoyed some great deals. But I'm telling you, the best thing we got out of it was a son-in-law. This made really cool grandkids. God is good. He's got a plan. So, you know, doors that God opens, he doesn't need you ramming it, getting up your, you know, top speed, trying to reach terminal velocity before impact. He don't need you trying to pick the lock, hustling. Come on, you know what that's like. When you actually believe that, you know, the Lord's in control, you can quit getting bitter at people, getting upset. I know, he just watched it happen. I mean, you know what's really cool to me is that Peter saw that great iron gate open by itself. It's not like God blew it up before he came. You know, it's not like Peter came out while somebody left that door open and just, you know, goes walking out. He watched the Lord do it. May you likewise see the Lord do that. Just move stuff. He does that. I don't know, man. I know what the Lord said. I know what he said about if you had faith, even as the grain of a mustard seed, you could say to this mountain, be thou removed and be thou cast into the sea, and it would do it. You believe that in all your heart? I still don't have that. But I've seen the Lord move stuff. I've seen him do it, moving mountains. I don't think I've ever moved a single mountain, ever in one time, with my little teeny, teeny, little bitty faith. But I've seen the Lord do it. He's huge. He just moves mountains. He does it. And he moves them. And nobody gets credit.
not my little teeny faith or anybody else's. The Lord does it.

0: And nobody gets credit, not my little teeny faith or anybody else's. The Lord does it. He moves things. He moves obstacles. He moves barriers. He brings freedom. Now, listen, if you have known what it is to be bound in vice, bound in your own sin, bound, you know, the person that does what they want to the point where they become a slave to their want, need the Lord, desperately need the Lord to just move that barrier, set them free. Just open that iron gate. He can. You should look at that and go, wait a minute, you do that? You can do that? You can do that for me. You do that kind of thing, God? You can open doors, make them open by themselves, and do that for my prison. The prison I'm in. Even though I forged every one of these bars myself, welded every single one of them with every single act of compliance to that vice. Even though I forged every single link in these chains that I'm all wrapped up in. Lord, would you just break them for me? Make them fall off? Would you just open that door? He does this stuff. And again, Peter's like, this is an awesome vision. This is an awesome dream. Wonder what it means. Pete's not like, I said, gate, I command you to open. None of that. There's no Pete, nothing. The only thing we got is Pete was sleeping. Peter was sleeping. He's at peace. He ain't up all night worrying, pacing. Am I old? Is it time? Is this it? The Lord did it. Well, verse 11, when Peter came to himself, that's the cool moment. At some point or another, Peter realized, whoa, this is real, and I'm out. I am out. That was not a vision. It actually happened. He must have had just an absolutely mind-blowing experience. Truly. Just that happened. When he came to himself. That's an interesting expression. It's the same expression used about that prodigal that we all know so well. Isn't it that Luke chapter 15, chapter 10 prodigal, that one, when he came to himself, he said, how many of my father's hired servants have bread enough and to spare? And here I am starving, dying. And I know what I'm going to do. I'm just going to go deal with it. I'm going to go tell him, sin against heaven. I'm going to arise. I'm going to go to my father. I'm going to say, I've sinned against heaven. I've sinned in your sight. I'm not worthy to be your son. Will you just give me a job? Yep, that's what I'm going to do. I'm going to do it. And he did it. When did he do it? When he came to himself. And I've said many times, boy, I wish I knew how to make people come to themselves. Don't you wish you? Now, there are many of us, and it's not just men. There are women here who think the same thing. I think I can make him come to himself, line him right up. I will make him come to himself right now. I will slap him right. That guy needs a beating. I'm going to slap him. I don't know how many of you moms I'm describing, but I know the one I've married. She thinks that kind of thing about those prodigals. I'll slap him. There's men who think, I believe in tough love. He's like, yeah. I don't know, maybe you get desperate. You think, well, maybe I'll beat him. I'll try everything. I'll try anything. I'll beat that guy. Do you know anybody that you love that's absolutely profoundly stupid, self-induced stupidity that is destroying them and breaks your heart? Don't you wish you could slap that right out? Slap them right out of that spell? Like the old movies. And in the old movies, they thank you. In real life, no one does. Thank you. Well, thank you. Nobody does that. As it is written by King Solomon, though you grind a fool and a pestle to a fine powder, yet you cannot separate his foolishness from him. So it's not like there, ground him up in little pieces. Where's the foolish? There it is. We can separate. No, it's every single particle of him. It's not a piece you could surgically remove if you could grind him real fine and just run him through a sifter. There, we got that foolishness out.
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1: You can go in any part of the Word of God and preach Christ. Jesus did it. We can learn to do it too. Not that we never mention any other entity or reality in the kingdom of heaven, but it's all about Him. It's all tied into Him. And we can find Him in and through it all.

Proclaiming Christ in You, the Hope of Glory. This is Living in Christ with Pastor Bob Hoekstra. A warm welcome to each of you. We're currently developing Pastor Bob's series called The Whole Counsel of God.

0: And when we left you last time, we were discussing how to go about ministering the Word with understanding. It's vitally important that we ask God to open our eyes and help us comprehend His Word. For without divine help, we'll misunderstand it for sure. We join Bob in Luke 24 with this edition of Living in Christ.
1: The Gospel of Luke, chapter 24, verse 27. And beginning at Moses and all the prophets, he expounded to them in all the scriptures the things concerning himself. This is on the road to Emmaus. It's kind of a sad, but almost a humorous picture. Sad because

They thought he was the Messiah. And then they killed him, and you know, Jesus is alive and he's joins himself to them. And hey, what's going on here? Oh, you know, why are you so upset? Well, we thought he was the one, you know. There's the one walking with them, you know. It's kind of humorous, really. Though on their part, it's heartbreaking. But he is the one. He was there with them. So he began to minister to them with that compassion and wisdom that the Lord alone possesses in full measure. And how did he minister to them? He reminded them, you know, verse 26, ought not the Christ to have suffered these things to enter into his glory? You know, didn't the scripture speak of these things? And beginning at Moses and all the prophets, Moses, Genesis, Exodus, Leviticus, Numbers, Deuteronomy, and all the prophets, Isaiah, Jeremiah, Ezekiel, Daniel, Hosea, he expounded to them in all the scriptures the things concerning himself. Verse 32. After this was over, the Lord was gone. They said to one another, did not our heart burn within us while he talked with us on the road and while he opened the scriptures to us? Boy, there is a spiritual fire of heaven that can just burn in your heart when the Lord himself is unfolding the scriptures. Not to make it some mystical, weird thing, but just it's real. Nothing stirs the heart, puts warmth and fire and blaze in there like the Lord himself unfolding his word to you. Lord, you be the teacher. Let me be the learner. Yes, use the instrumentality of an instructor or a textbook or a commentary. But in it, you teach me the truth of the Word of God. You give me understanding. That kind of keeps a fire blazing in the whole thing, right in your heart. It's about hearing from the Lord. We should have that heart as teachers and as learners, because we're all teachers and learners. Sometimes I'm teaching, sometimes I'm learning. I found an interesting thing. Often, I'm learning while I'm teaching. In fact, I got to where I always carry a pen with me because it's amazing how often it's like, oh, yeah, wow. I want to write that down, Lord. Thank you. Thank you. Didn't see that last night. Didn't see that last week. Didn't see that last year. Thank you. Did not our heart burn within us while he talked with us on the road, while he opened the scriptures to us? When the Lord himself gives understanding in the Word of God, there's nothing more warming to the heart, more firing to the spirit to set us ablaze to get the Word out. Verse 44 and 45. Gathered now again with all the disciples, then he said to them, these are the words which I spoke to you while I was still with you, that all things must be fulfilled, which were written in the law of Moses and the prophets and the Psalms concerning me. And he opened their understanding that they might comprehend the scriptures. If we're going to minister the word with understanding, the Lord must open our understanding that we comprehend what his word is all about. I don't want to belabor the point, but I feel like it's so critical, so important. And it's like, no, you understated it, Bob. The Lord must open his word up to us. And he loves to, and he's able. It's not like we got to wrestle with him to make him do it, you know, in the sense that he's reluctant and we got to get it out of him. No. He loves to reveal himself to us. He loves us and wants us to love him. And in the word, it's like his love letter saying, here I am, this is who I am, this is what I have for you. If it didn't make sense, come talk to me about it. I want to unfold understanding to you. And by the way, it's really all about Jesus. You can go in any part of the Word of God and preach Christ. Jesus did it. We can learn to do it too. Not that we never mention any other entity or reality in the kingdom of heaven, but it's all about him. It's all tied into him. And we can find him in and through it all. And at great chunks of time, we just need to give nothing but attention to him and him alone in our study and ministry of the Word. Luke 24 is a great reminder of that. John 16, verses 13 and 14.

0: However, when he, the Spirit of truth, is come, he will guide you into all the truth. For he will not speak on his own authority, but whatever he hears, he will speak, and he will tell you things to come. He will glorify me, for he will take of what is mine and declare it to you. What is this all about? Well, it is, of course, the Spirit of truth, the Holy Spirit, guiding people into truth, all the truth of God's word, God's kingdom, God's realm of revelation, taking the things of Christ, declaring them to people. There are some who have the conviction that those verses, those two verses, particularly verse 13, but verse 14 also, pertain to the early apostles only. This was Jesus promising to guide his apostles into all the truth that they might write the scriptures and then proclaim the message through the word to us all. And I can fully accept that as primary interpretation, but I don't see any biblical validity. In fact, I see a danger in stopping there. It's almost like that's the end of the process. By interpretation, I can see that's the primary import of what Jesus was saying at that time. But I can see an implication and all kinds of applications for us, especially when you correlate it with the rest of the word. Because the way the apostles were given insight unto truth to write the word of God is very related to how we need illumination and insight to understand the word. It's a work of the Spirit of God. I really don't see this disjointed thing. That was for the apostles, and now we just study and get it the best we can, or however you would say it. I think it's much more closely wedded. How did the apostles get led of the Lord into all the truth that became the truth of the Word of God? The Spirit of truth guided them into it. Praise God for that. But how are we going to get into all the truth of the Word of God? We're going to ask the Spirit of God to guide us into and teach us from the Word, just like the Spirit of God first gave it to them. I think there's a closer affinity there than we would even imagine. He, the Spirit of truth, verse 14, will glorify me, for he will take of what is mine and declare it to you. The Spirit of God, called here the Spirit of truth, which I think is one of the great titles of the Holy Spirit, the Spirit of truth. The Spirit who reveals truth, unfolds truth, clarifies truth, is true. He wants to guide us into all the truth. Just as he guided the apostles into all the truth they needed for this inspired whole counsel of God, the Spirit of God, as we live by the Spirit, study, pray, seek by the Spirit, he wants to guide us into that same truth as he works in our lives. We'll get into that soon on our studies on the Holy Spirit. The Spirit of God wants to take the truth of the Word of God, glorify Christ, and take the things of Christ and proclaim them to us, make them our possession to walk in. That's how we get understanding. The same way the apostles did, the Spirit of God must guide us into all the truth. 2 Timothy 2:15. 2 Timothy 2:15. Study to show yourself approved to God, a worker who does not need to be ashamed, rightly dividing the word of truth. In seeking understanding from the Lord, here's a great aspect of it. Yes, we want to humbly come to the word. Yes, we want to prayerfully seek the Lord for understanding. But with that in our hearts and in our relationship with the Lord, we want to dig into the word. Get into what he said to us. Be diligent or study. It could be translated either way. To present ourselves approved to God. Why do we want to study the Word of God? To bless and please God.
1: That really should be the motivation behind all we say and do. Bringing pleasure and glory to God is what it's all about, and that's why we study His Word. We need to pause our study right here, and we'll pick up from this spot next time we meet for Living in Christ. 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Maybe that's exactly what you're going through right now and wondering what to make of it all. Here's the good news. God is up to something good. 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Here's our mailing address for those that prefer to write. 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We thank the Lord you are with us today, and may God richly bless you as you live in Christ. We'll catch you back here next time. 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
2: It's time for Enduring Word. 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
3: Ahaziah was killed because he carried on his close alliance with Ahab and his house. And when God brought judgment against the house of Ahab, the dynasty of Omri that was the ancestor of Ahab, when God brought judgment against that line of kings over Israel, Ahaziah was caught up in that judgment. You see, Ahaziah was happy to associate himself with the northern kingdom of Israel and their wicked kings.
2: Ahaziah found himself swept up in the divine judgment against the unrighteous king of Israel. He had to sacrifice everything simply because he chose to take a stand for what was wrong in God's eyes. We have much to learn from this experience. In today's message, Pastor David tells you how supporting evil people can attract God's judgment on you. It's important to think twice about who you choose as friends. Jesus desires that you be in company of people who are morally right with God. Now here's Pastor David in 2 Chronicles chapter 22 as he begins his message, A Wicked King and an Evil Queen.
3: 2 Chronicles chapter 22 is the story of a wicked king and an evil queen. It deals with the reigns of Azariah and Athaliah. Azariah was the seventh king after David. So you have King David, then Solomon, Rehoboam, Abijah, Asa, Jehoshaphat, Jehoram, and then finally Ahaziah. Ahaziah began his reign 134 years after the death of David. Ahaziah was the son of the wicked king Jehoram, and Jehoram reigned for only 8 years. Ahaziah's reign was dramatically shorter, only 1 year. And we'll see who came after King Ahaziah later on in this chapter. But let's take a look at Ahaziah's rise and fall, beginning now at verse 1 of 2 Chronicles chapter 22. Then the inhabitants of Jerusalem made Ahaziah, his youngest son, king in his place. For the raiders who came with the Arabians into the camp had killed all the older sons. So Ahaziah, the son of Jehoram, king of Judah, reigned. Ahaziah was 42 years old when he became king, and he reigned 1 year in Jerusalem. His mother's name was Athaliah, the granddaughter of Omri. He also walked in the ways of the house of Ahab, for his mother advised him to do wickedly. Therefore he did evil in the sight of the Lord, like the house of Ahab, for they were his counselors after the death of his father, to his destruction. As will be demonstrated, the son of Jehoram, named Ahaziah, was an unworthy man. Yet the chronicler explains why the inhabitants of Jerusalem made him king. Because the raiding Arabians and those who came with them had killed all the older sons. There were other candidates, at least potentially, to become king instead of this man, Ahaziah, but it was only Ahaziah who survived the raids from these foreigners. Matthew Poole, in his commentary, comments on that idea of men that came with the Arabians here mentioned in the first few verses. He says these were either a cruel sort of men who came along with the Arabians and therefore slew those whom the Arabians had spared and only carried into captivity. Or they could have been, secondly, the Philistines who did accompany the Arabians in this expedition, according to 2 Chronicles 21:16, and who lived near the kingdom of Judah and therefore thought to make as sure work as they could in destroying all the branches of the royal family. Whatever it was, this unworthy man, this sole survivor of the royal family, reigned, as verse 2 says, 1 year in Jerusalem. Now, the short life and reign of Jehoram, that is the father of King Ahaziah, he reigned only 8 years and he died at 40 years of age. The short life and reign of Jehoram should have been a warning to Ahaziah. But his even briefer reign, 1 year, shows that he was even less blessed than his father, Jehoram. Ahaziah came to the throne in a momentous year, 841 BC. This was a year of expanding power for the Assyrian Empire. And when the Assyrians first invaded Israel, that's the northern kingdom, we're reminding ourselves again that the 12 tribes of Israel are at this point, and had been for a long time, split into two kingdoms, the southern kingdom of Judah, over which Ahaziah was the king, and the northern kingdom of Israel. Well, the Assyrians first invaded Israel, this kingdom of the 10 northern tribes, during this very brief year of Ahaziah's reign, 841 BC. The Assyrian king Shalmaneser III campaigned against Damascus, and then he received tribute from Jehu, the king of Israel, as is documented on a historical relic known as the Black Obelisk. Well, he came to the throne when he was 42 years old. Now, again, this is another place in the books of the Chronicles that is at variance with the record in the books of the Kings. This record in verse 2 of 2 Chronicles chapter 22 that says that Ahaziah was 42 years old when he came to the throne is at odds with 2 Kings chapter 8, verse 26, which says that Ahaziah took the throne when he was 22 years old. The error, or the mistake, the discrepancy, whatever you want to call it, is probably on the part of a mistake of a copier of the originally divinely inspired text of the book of Chronicles. Adam Clark put it like this in 2 Kings chapter 8, verse 26. I am satisfied the reading in 2 Chronicles 22:2 is a mistake, and that we should read 22 instead of 42 years. By the way, the Septuagint, that is the ancient Greek translation of the Hebrew scriptures, the Septuagint has 22 years here in 2 Chronicles chapter 22, verse 2, and this is the preferred reading. In any regard, this man who became king at a relatively young age, he was a wicked man. Did you see that description of him in verse 3? This is what it said. He also walked in the ways of the house of Ahab, for his mother advised him to do wickedly. Ahaziah's mother was the wicked Athaliah, who was the daughter of Ahab and Jezebel of the northern kingdom of Israel. And she was given in marriage to Jehoram, who was the king of Judah at that time, and of course, Ahaziah's father. She brought her influence to bear on her son and made him more of a son of Ahab and Jezebel than he was a son of David and David's godly descendants. And through her control of her son and through her subsequent ruling, Athaliah exercised great power in the kingdom of Judah. That's why Martin Selman says, during both reigns, therefore, and he means the reign of Ahaziah and the reign of Athaliah, during both reigns, therefore, Ahab's dynasty was in effective control of Judah. Friends, these were dark, dark days for the kingdom of Judah, effectively being ruled by ungodly leaders aligned with the northern kingdom of Israel. So let's see what happens here to Ahaziah, starting at verse 5. We read this. He also followed their advice and went with Jehoram, the son of Ahab, king of Israel, to war against Hazael, king of Syria, at Ramoth-Gilead. And the Syrians wounded Joram. Then he returned to Jezreel to recover from the wounds which he received at Ramah, when he fought against Hazael, king of Syria. And Azariah, the son of Jehoram, the king of Judah, went down to see Jehoram, the son of Ahab, in Jezreel, because he was sick. His going to Jehoram was God's occasion for Ahaziah's downfall. For when he arrived, he went out with Jehoram against Jehu, the son of Nimshi, whom the Lord had anointed to cut off the house of Ahab. And it happened when Jehu was executing judgment on the house of Ahab and found the princes of Judah and the sons of Ahaziah's brothers who served Ahaziah, that he killed them. Then he searched for Ahaziah, and they caught him. He was hiding in Samaria, and brought him to Jehu. When they had killed him, they buried him, because they said, "He is the son of Jehoshaphat, who sought the Lord with all his heart." So the house of Ahaziah had no one to assume power over the kingdom. What a sad and sordid tale this is. Verse 5 tells us that he went with Jehoram, the son of Ahab, king of Israel, to war against Hazael, king of Syria. Ahaziah's close association with the wicked house of Ahab developed into a war alliance with Israel against Syria. His connection with his mother's family, remember his mother was a daughter of Ahab and Jezebel, that connection was so strong and so sympathetic that he paid a visit to the injured and sick king of Israel, whose name was also Jehoram, the same as Ahaziah's father. Now, verse 9, then he searched for Ahaziah, and they caught him. This refers to what Jehu did when he was being used as an instrument of God's judgment against the house of Ahab. Jehu is one of the more interesting men of the Old Testament. God raised him up to bring judgment against the dynasty of Omri that ruled the northern kingdom of Israel. You'll find that record in 2 Kings chapter 9, verses 1 through 26. Now, in the course of fulfilling that divine commission to bring judgment against the house of Omri, that is, Ahab and his descendants, he also came against Ahaziah, the king of Judah. Now, Jehu had no direct command or commission from God to bring judgment upon the king of Judah, but he did it anyway. Consciously or unconsciously, he was guided by God, and he killed Ahaziah. And then also the sons of Ahaziah's brothers. Martin Selman has an interesting comment on this phrase. He says the Hebrew calls them sons of the brothers of Ahaziah. But since his actual brothers were dead, according to 2 Chronicles 21, verse 17, and 2 Chronicles 22, verse 1, the first verse of this chapter, and their sons were probably no more than children, they're best regarded as kinsmen. In other words, relatives to the royal house. But notice here, verse 9 says, when they had killed him, Ahaziah was killed because he carried on his close alliance with Ahab and his house. And when God brought judgment against the house of Ahab, the dynasty of Omri that was the ancestor of Ahab, when God brought judgment against that line of kings over Israel, Ahaziah was caught up in that judgment. You see, Ahaziah was happy to associate himself with the northern kingdom of Israel and their wicked kings. Therefore, he died in the same judgment that came upon the king of Israel through Jehu. Ahaziah was also a blood relative of Ahab. Ahab was his grandfather on his mother's side. Therefore, this made him liable under the judgment that came upon Ahab and his descendants. Again, Martin Selman says this, by failing to separate himself from Jehoram, he made himself liable to suffer the same punishment that God had previously announced against Ahab's house, which he had chosen Hazael and Jehu to carry out. If you want to know more about the reign of Ahaziah and his sad end at the hands of Jehu, you can find that in 2 Kings chapter 9, verses 1 through 26. The reconciliation of the details between the

of Jehu. You can find that in 2 Kings chapter 9, verses 1 through 26. The reconciliation of the details between the death of Ahaziah and 2 Chronicles 22 and 2 Kings 9 is complicated, but it's definitely possible. Adam Clark, among other commentators, carefully works out the details. But I like this comment by J. Barton Payne. He said this, "The final movements of Ahaziah are difficult to trace, but may perhaps be reconstructed as follows. He fled south from Jezreel so as to hide in Samaria. He was brought to Jehu, fatally wounded him near Ibleam, between Jezreel and Samaria. He fled by chariot northwest to Megiddo, where he died, and his body was carried by Ahaziah's servants to Jerusalem, where they buried him." So again, this is a good reconstruction of the two accounts, the one in 2 Kings 9, the other one here in 2 Chronicles chapter 22. The bottom line is simply this. Verse 9 says, "They buried him." Now, when Ahaziah was killed in battle, they gave him a dignified burial, not for his own sake, but because his ancestor Jehoshaphat was a godly man. So friends, do you see what's going on here? We started the chapter with the beginning of the reign of Ahaziah. So what we have in Israel is we have the reigns of two wicked kings in a row. You have Jehoram, who reigned for 8 years and was a wicked king. And you have Ahaziah, who reigned for only 1 year and he was a wicked king. And he was killed in the first year, or at the end of the first year of his reign. What's going to happen next for the kingdom of Judah? Friends, we're going to see it goes from bad to worse. Look at verse 10 with me. We read this. "Now when Athaliah, the mother of Ahaziah, saw that her son was dead, she arose and destroyed all the royal heirs of the house of Judah." What a wicked woman. Athaliah, this daughter of Ahab and Jezebel, took the position as queen to rule over the kingdom of Judah. She used the occasion of her son's death to take power for herself, and she reigned over the land for 6 years. That's according to 2 Kings chapter 11, verses 1, 2, and 3. Now again, I'll say it again. We've said it several times during this teaching, but I don't mind repeating it. We remember that Athaliah was the daughter of Ahab and Jezebel, and she was given to Jehoram, the king of Judah, as a bride. She was a bad influence on both her husband, that is, King Jehoram of Judah, for the 8 years of his reign, and her son, King Ahaziah of Judah, for the 1 year of his reign. For the last 9 years in Judah, she was the power behind the throne, manipulating things and being an evil influence to both her husband and to her son. But what she does here in verse 10 is even worse. Let me read that verse to you again. "Now when Athaliah, the mother of Ahaziah, saw that her son was dead, she arose and destroyed all the royal heirs of the house of Judah." Athaliah was from the family of Ahab, and Jehu had completely destroyed all of Ahab's descendants in Israel. Now, after Jehu's coup in the northern kingdom, Athaliah tried to save something for Ahab's family by trying to eliminate the house of David in Judah. If it was up to this wicked queen, she would have murdered every descendant of David so that no king descended from David could sit upon the throne. Now, years before, the king of Judah, Jehoshaphat, married his son to this daughter of Ahab and Jezebel, hoping to make an alliance with those wicked and apostate leaders. Friends, what terrible results came from Jehoshaphat, who otherwise was a good and godly king. What terrible results came from his efforts to make an alliance for his son by marrying to his son the daughter of Ahab and Jezebel.
Matthew

0: Shmuel says this, and this was the fruit of Jehoshaphat's marrying his son to a daughter of that idolatrous and wicked house of Ahab, even the extirpation of all his posterity but one. Now, we'll talk about that one a little bit later. And then Christopher Knapp says this in his commentary. No character in history, sacred or secular, stands out blacker or more hideous than this daughter of law of the godly Jehoshaphat. She was a terrible woman, the only queen to rule over the kingdom of Judah, and she was a wicked woman. Now, verses 11 and 12. God is going to use somebody very special, a woman named Jehoshabeth, to preserve the royal line of David, whom again, Athaliah desired to kill all the descendants of David, to shut out that line. Here we go, verses 11 and 12. But Jehoshabeth, the daughter of the king, took Joash, the son of Ahaziah, and stole him away from among the king's sons who were being murdered, and put him and his nurse in a bedroom. So Jehoshabeth, the daughter of King Jehoram, the wife of Jehoiada the priest, for she was the sister of Ahaziah, hid him from Athaliah so that she did not kill him. And he was hidden with them in the house of God for 6 years while Athaliah reigned over the land. Friends, I want to introduce you to a wonderful woman named Jehoshabeth. This little known woman, she's called Jehoshabeah in 2 Kings 11, verse 2, but it's the same woman. This little known woman named Jehoshabeth here in 2 Chronicles 22 had an important place in God's plan of the ages. Through her courage and ingenuity, she preserved the royal line of David through which the Messiah would eventually come. She did this by rescuing and hiding the boy, Joash, the son of Ahaziah. Friends, evil people like Athaliah will begin their work and do the best they can with it, but God can always raise up a Jehoshabeth. You could say that the second half of 2 Chronicles chapter 22 is really a tale of two women, a very wicked woman named Athaliah and a very godly woman named Jehoshabeth. G. Campbell Morgan put it like this. He said, no evil anger is sufficient to frustrate divine purpose. And against the wickedness of one woman, God set the compassion of another. Now, it says here in verse 11 that Jehoshabeth was the sister of Ahaziah. If you wanted to be technical, she would probably be a half-sister. It's very unlikely that she was the daughter of Athaliah. No doubt Ahaziah, being a king, had more than one wife, and this was a daughter from a different mother. And what did she do? She hid the sole surviving descendant of the house of David, Joash. It says there in verse 12, he was hidden with them in the house of God for 6 years. Now, friends, even though Ahaziah was a bad king who made evil alliances, he was still a descendant of David, and he was still the successor of his royal line. So for the sake of David and the covenant God made with David, God remembered his promise and spared this one young survivor to the massacre that Athaliah wished to make over all the royal descendants of David. The line of David was almost extinguished and continued only in the presence of a small boy named Joash. But God preserved that flickering flame. Donald Wiseman, in his commentary, says that, quote, Josephus, in Antiquities 9:7-1, says that the bedroom where the child and his nurse was hid was a room where spare furniture and mattresses were stored. Well, maybe that's the case. But here we see that despite her best efforts, the wicked Queen Athaliah was unable to completely wipe out the line of David. Friends, do you realize that she's murdering her own relatives, her own grandchildren? Joash was the grandson of Athaliah, and she wanted to murder him.
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0: Welcome to The Word Made Plain with Senior Pastor Tony Clark of Calvary Chapel Newport News in Virginia. 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
1: Let's dive right in. Turn with me in your Bibles to Psalm 119. We're going to be looking at verses 137 through 144. Father, thank you again that you brought us to the foot of the cross, Lord, where we can obtain mercy and find grace to help us in our time of need. And Lord, in the midst of all the things that bombard our minds and our lives, Lord, we pray that now as we sit and learn from you, that you would speak into our hearts by your Holy Spirit, that your Spirit would illuminate the truths, Lord, into our hearts, that you would reveal the secrets of our hearts to us today. In Jesus' name, amen. Psalm 119, looking at verses 137 to 144. And the title of this message is The Purity of God's Word. The Purity of God's Word. Now, in a world that is filled with such impurity, it is so good to know that there is something we can look to, something we can look at or consider that is pure. And that is the purity of God's word. And in this section of Psalm 119, the psalmist is going to thank God for his word and how it has the power to purify our lives. Look what it says there in verses 137. And 138, it says, righteous are you, O Lord, and upright are your judgments. Your testimonies, which you have commanded, are righteous and very faithful. Now, the psalmist starts out with thanking God for being righteous, and his righteousness is seen through his word. He said in verse 137, righteous are you, O Lord, and upright are your judgments. In other words, the word of God is an accurate picture of God's righteousness, his character, and his ways. So if you're reading through the Bible, especially the Old Testament, and you hear the word taught and it sounds like something seems to be harsh, that God's way seems to be harsh or mean or unjust or unrighteous. Just remember this verse. Righteous are you, O Lord, and upright are your judgments. Revelation 15:3 says, just and true are your ways, O King of all the saints. God is just. No matter how you look at it, I told you, God could easily close his heavenly eyes, so to speak, and say any, many, mighty more and land on anywhere in the world and totally destroy that area, and he'd be just and righteous. Because we are that sinful. We're riding on the mercy of God. We're on the borrowed time of God. We're in overtime, so to speak, with God, because we deserve to be destroyed, our country. I love it. I quoted throughout the years what Billy Graham said is God doesn't destroy or judge America harshly. He owes Sodom and Gomorrah an apology. We're more wicked than them. More wicked. And so we're on borrowed time. And I believe the only reason why we have not been destroyed is the reason why, the same reason why there was a little bit of mercy there with Sodom and Gomorrah, is because Abraham spent Genesis 19 interceding for them. And by us being here, Christians being here praying and interceding for America, I don't know about you, I do. I pray and intercede for this country, for our area, for my family. Intercede, because I'm reminded of what it says in the book of Ezekiel. The Lord said that I was looking for someone to stand in the gap. Ezekiel 22:30, I believe. And he says, and I found no one. And I hope and pray that God doesn't destroy America And then all of a sudden, we find out later on, he said, because nobody interceded. I'm going to pray for my nation, for my country. We're a hot mess, but she mine. And we need to intercede and pray diligently for them. And just know, righteous are you, O Lord, and upright are your judgments. Then he said in a slightly different way, in verse 138, what he said in verse 137. He said, God's testimonies are righteous and very faithful. Notice what he said, your testimonies, which you commanded. Notice that. The Hebrew word for commanded is tsava, and it's spelled T-S-A-V-A-H. Because I don't have it on the screen on Wednesday night, so I got to be merciful, you know, be merciful on y'all, with my note takers. And this word means to give a charge or an order. It gives the idea of an order being handed down by a commanding officer to his troops. I have mentioned this before, that the word of God are commands and not suggestions. They're not something we obey if we feel like it, or if we're in a good mood, or if nothing else is pending. No, they're commands from our superior commander, God, to us. Look what it says there in verses 139 and 140. It says, my zeal has consumed me because my enemies have forgotten your words. Your word is very pure, therefore your servant loves it. Now the psalmist is saying, the more his enemies have forgotten God's word, God gave him a zeal to keep God's word. Now, the Hebrew word for zeal, for you note takers, is kina, and it's spelled Q-I-N-A-H. And it means a passion or a emotion deep on the inside. He said that this deep emotion or passion inside of me, when I see people forgetting God's word, has caused him to dive deeper into God's word. Now, the Hebrew word for forgotten is shaka, and it's spelled S-H-A-K-A-C-H, and it means purposely omitting. It is not a slipping of the mind. No, it is a purposely forgetting something. Peter says in 2 Peter 3:5, he said that there are people who will be willingly ignorant or willingly forget. It carries the idea of hearing something and you determine in your heart and mind to purposely forget what you heard. I just wonder, is this happening in your life? Do you hear what the word of God says about a certain subject, marriage or giving or something else? And you determine in your heart and mind to purposely forget that. I'm just not going to do it. This is what James says in the book of James, chapter 1, verses 22 to 25. He said that people will see themselves in the mirror of God's word and turn and forget what they saw in God's word, what God showed them about themselves in God's word. They willingly forget that. Not the psalmist. It caused him to have a zeal or a deep desire to obey God even more. Then the psalmist gave another reason why he had such a zeal to keep God's word, because of the purity the word of God had in his life when he obeyed it. Now, the Hebrew word for pure is tsaraf, and it's spelled T-S for my note takers, A-R-A-P-H. And it means to test or to refine. It speaks of the refining process precious metals go through to burn off the impurities, to remove the dross from the metal. And this is what the word of God does in our lives if we allow it to. It will purify us and burn off those things that are impure or unclean. He told us already in verse 9 of this chapter, Psalm 119, verse 9, how can a young man cleanse his way? And he answered the question by taking heed to God's word. Solomon said, you heard me quote earlier, Solomon said in Proverbs 30 in verse 5, he says, every word of God is pure. And what's so amazing is that the Hebrew word for pure is the same Hebrew word the psalmist is using in verse 140, to sorrow. In other words, every word in God's word has the power to refine, cleanse, or purify our lives of all of the impurity we presently have in us. And the word of God has the power to make us more like Christ. And the psalmist said at the end of verse 140, therefore your servant loveth it. I just want you to notice that. Notice how he didn't say, therefore your servant loves them. Yes, he has already told us several times how he loves the word of God. But here he said, therefore your servant love it. The it is what the word of God does in his life, how it refined him and purified him and made him more like God. And it was this aspect, should I say, of the word of God that he loved. I love it. What the word of God does in me, how it cleanses me and purifies me, makes me more like Christ. He said, I love it. I just wonder, do we feel the same way? Do you love what the word of God does in your life? Or do you hate it, how it points out your sin and your sinful lifestyle? Then there are others who only love the parts of the Bible that makes them feel good. I love this. It's about the love of God. I feel good about that. You know, okay, but there's other points too. Not the psalmist. The psalmist, he said, like Solomon did, every word of God is pure. I don't get to pick and choose what part of the word I'm going to like or not like. I got to love all. All the word of God is pure. All scripture is given by inspiration of God and is profitable for doctrine, for reproof, for correction, for instruction in righteousness. Why? That the man of God may be perfect, thoroughly equipped unto every good work. 2 Timothy 3:16-17. The psalmist, he said, just like Solomon, the word is pure. He said, and he will take heed to all of it. Not just some. Not when I'm in good mood. No, all of it. Look at verses 141 and 142. He says, I am small and despised, yet I do not forget your precepts. Your righteousness is an everlasting righteousness, and your law is truth. Now, these verses are so important, as the psalmist spent so much time in the purity of God's word, a sense of despair came over him where he felt small and despised. Small in the light of God and his word, and despised in the eyes of his enemies. However, he took comfort that he didn't forget God's precepts during this particular time. Now, notice where he went when he felt small and despised. He went to the word of God. He didn't cut off or stop reading the Bible. He didn't neglect it because he was being despised. He remembered it. He didn't let it slip his mind. No, he remembered it because it will be the purity of the word of God that will wash away, refine, or purify.

justify his thoughts of being small and despised. Then he acknowledged the righteous character of God in verse 142. He said that it was an everlasting righteousness, meaning that God's standard of righteousness will never change. It is everlasting, meaning God is not going to change because the world has changed. Folks love to do it. I love to just scroll on social media and just see the tomfoolery that folks are trying to redefine the word of God because, well, that was for back then. No, it's for today. And it's for you today. It's for me today. God is not going to change because the world did. Never. Malachi 3 says, God says, I'm the Lord your God. I change not. God doesn't change. And whenever it looks like God has changed in the Bible you're reading, you're like, oh, man, you know, God changed his mind. He said he was going to destroy them, and then he didn't destroy them. So God changed his mind. No, whenever it looks like God has changed, when you look a little closer, God didn't change. Man did. He repented. And God showed mercy, which is what he wanted to do from the first place. He wanted to show mercy. So God didn't change. God said he was going to destroy the Ninevites. No, but the Ninevites repented. And just in case you think that God changed, he still destroyed them because they went back to their sin. And 200 years later, Nineveh was destroyed. God doesn't change. Man does. Now, I believe that this is, you've heard me say it many times, I think this is God's greatest attribute, his immutability, or that God does not change. And people like to argue, no, Pastor Tony, no. His greatest attribute is his love. Well, if God changes, then this means that he loves me today, but because he changes, he may not love me tomorrow, next week, when I blow it in my walk with him. But because he doesn't change, he can make statements like he did in Jeremiah 31:3, when he says, yes, I've loved you with an everlasting love. Therefore, with loving kindness, I have drawn you. So because God has loved us with an everlasting love and he doesn't change, he will love me today. He will love me next week or next month when I blow it, when I sin. Because his love for me is everlasting and it doesn't change. His love is everlasting towards us. Does he love us when we're being bad little boys and bad little girls? Yes. However, Hebrews 12:6 tells us God will discipline those he loves. So the psalmist goes on to say with great confidence at the end of verse 142, your law is truth. Meaning that what God says in his word is truth. You can count on it being true. And it doesn't change. You can count on it being true today. And if the Lord should tarry 100 years from now, it'll still be true. It'll still be true. 1,000 years from now, it'll still be true. No matter what. Why? Because it is the word of God. God doesn't change. So his word won't change either.

0: And it was just crazy stuff. And so it's like, okay, drunkenness, alcoholism is a sin.
1: No, but it's a disease today.
0: And I said, okay, then if a person is an alcoholic, what medicine do they go to the pharmacy to get? Is there a pill that's called for alcoholics only? Take two of these and call me in the morning. I mean, what pill? I can see you got cancer, you got diabetes, you got, okay, those are diseases. But now, oh, you like porn. That's a sin. The Bible says you look with lust in your eye. That's a sin. No, he's a sex addict. What pill you get for that? It's insane. Insane stuff. So we see that Satan is slick. This dude is slick. Don't think he's not slick. And so today, you even have Christians that even start saying stuff like this. And you talk to them, it's like, you talk like the world. You sound just like them. When we're supposed to have the mind of Christ, when we're supposed to be diving into the word of God and have the word coming forth from us, instead, we talk like the world instead of the word. And it's a sad thing to see. And you know, they're sick. They have a disease. Oh, really? Now, a sin can cause a disease. It can. You out there fooling around and you come up with some kind of disease. Yeah, that can happen. Yeah, that sure can. But the act itself is not a disease. That's a purposeful thing. You know, that's you to go to the ABC store and get a pack, six pack or a carton and pop the seal, flip one out. Put it in between your two fingers, put it up to your lips, light it, and suck it down to, that's you doing that. Can't blame no disease for that. That's you. That's nuts. Your body is the temple of the Holy Spirit. Ah, but you know. Crazy stuff. But I can't help it because it's a disease. No, you can't help it because you have allowed your body to be addicted to nicotine. You did that. You did that on your own. Don't blame the outcome, which is now lung cancer and all that. No. You did that. You caused your body to be addicted to that foreign whatever substance. Yeah. No different than many of us. We have a love affair with food. Oh, we don't want to talk about that. Now that's one that's the disease. That's a disease, bro. I got the disease. I like food. Absolutely crazy. Crazy stuff. But see, this is the kind of world we live in. God doesn't change. And now, because we have modernized things, we got all kind of stuff that makes our body addicted. You know, like, you know, hey, my name is Pastor Tony, and I'm a sugarholic. I like sweets, and, you know, and I allow my body to be addicted to sweets. I got to have something sweet after every meal. I need some chocolate, Reese's preferably. But if some cookies around, that'd do. So, see, that's the one that's the disease. All the rest of them, yeah. You know, no, it's just we sinning too by causing our bodies to be addicted. Sugar is just like cocaine. Just like cocaine can tear us up. We just messed up. But God's word doesn't change. We just got to understand what's going on, that our bodies, the Bible says in Psalm 139, we're fearfully and wonderfully made. We are. But we can throw some foreign stuff in there that can cause our bodies to not operate like God wants us to operate. And we just got to be mindful. Just know God's word doesn't change. It does not change. Look at verses 143 and 144. It says, trouble and anguish have overtaken me.

0: Yet your commandments are my delight. The righteousness of your testimonies is everlasting. Give me understanding and I shall live. Now, the psalmist said in verse 143 that trouble and anguish have overtaken me. Now, the Hebrew word for overtaken is matzah, M-A-T-S-A, matzah, and it means to find, overtake, or strikes. Now, please understand that Satan is always trying to track us down and overtake and strike us. 1 Peter 5:8 says, the devil walks about like a roaring lion seeking whom he may devour. That's all. He wants to devour us. He's not fooling too much with those who don't know the Lord. You know, he already got them.
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2: 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I'm David Jay, thanking you for joining us today as we listen, learn, and are challenged by God's Word, the Bible. 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The Christian walk is full of disciplines, the trials, the setbacks, the hard seasons that God uses to shape our faith from the inside out. And here we'll discover that every one of us is being controlled by something. And the question is, what is that something? You see, whether we believe it or not, someone or something is governing our lives right now. It might be a job, maybe a relationship, a habit, or our own emotions. But God wants us to be the one who dominates our hearts because He is good. And following Him is the best thing that can happen to us. So today, Pastor Jack teaches us that we need the Holy Spirit more than ever in these last days. When we ask God to fill us and lead us, He answers, and the real us comes under His loving control. Now with his message called The Discipline of Domination, here's pastor and Bible teacher Jack Hibbs.
3: I have never heard someone ever say, you know what I did? I obeyed the word of God and look what happened. Have you ever heard that? I've never heard that. I've heard people say, you know what? I knew down deep inside the Lord was saying no. And I married her anyway, or I married him anyway, or I bought it anyway, or I didn't go or I should have gone. Oh, fill in the blank. But I have never heard someone say, well, there you go. I followed God and the whole thing blew up. Never happened. We have to be careful because our emotions will seek to override the will of God. Our flesh will begin to dominate our lives, and we will shop or customize the situation to meet what we want emotionally. We'll be making emotionally based decisions. Proverbs 14:12 says, there's a way that seems right to a man, but that way ends in death. Boy, is that not true? Romans chapter 8, verse 5. You'll hear a lot from the book of Romans tonight because it deals with this very thing. Romans 8:5 says, for those who live according to the flesh, set their minds on the things of the flesh. They're always thinking just fleshly things. But those who live according to the Spirit, the things of the Spirit. For to be carnally minded is death, but to be spiritually minded is life and peace. Because the carnal mind, that is the mind of this world, the unregenerate mind, is enmity. That word means is at warfare against God. For it is not subject to the law of God, nor indeed can be. So then, those who are in the flesh cannot please God. You say, well, I'm a Christian, I'm living in the flesh, and deal with it, Pastor. No, I don't have to deal with it. It's your life that you're messing up. It's your life you're destroying, and the people who live in your immediate vicinity. But if you're going to say, no, I'm going to live as I please, and I'm going to call myself a Christian, the Bible says that you're deceiving yourself, and that the truth is not in you. I know that's a strong word, but listen, you're dominating yourself and your passions of the flesh, that lust. And then number two, look at this, refusing what we see with our eyes. In 1 John 2:16, he goes on and says that it's the lust of the eyes. It's the lust of the eyes. Notice the progression of that. He says it's the lust of the flesh, what we feel. If it feels good, do it, says the world. And then number two, it is the lust of the eyes. Ooh, it's funny. When we see stuff, it comes into our eyes and then it goes out of our mouth. Look, ooh, right? And you all know that your eyes and your ears are gateways. What we hear is so powerful. I can totally derail you right now from what you're paying attention to right now. I could say right now, the music you listen to today, instantly something will come to your mind about what it was. You'll hear one of the songs out of the entire day that was in your head, boom, right there. Or, what did you see today that was awesome? Oh. What did you see today you shouldn't have seen? Oh, they're gateways into the soul, what we hear, what we see. And the warning that John gives is we've got a situation when we have to battle what is dominating in our flesh, and one of those things is the eye gate, what we see. Job 31:1. It's the oldest book in the Bible, Job 31:1. Listen to this. Say, man, what can we learn from an old guy that old? Well, I tell you what, let me read verse 31:1. He says, I've made a covenant with my eyes. Why then should I look upon a young woman? Smart guy, huh? Wouldn't that be great? Now, I'm not saying do this. You'll get arrested. I just made it up in my mind just now what I'm about to say. That's pretty scary. But imagine if you had a bunch of stickers like that and you just walked around liquor stores and slapped those things on those porno magazines that are at liquor stores. Right on the cover. Boom! I've made a covenant with my eyes not to look upon a young woman. Imagine that. Imagine if Christian men began to take that verse seriously and say, Lord, I am consecrated to you. And I'm making a covenant tonight with my eyes, between you and my eyes, God, not to look upon, you know, the implication is to look upon a woman with a lust. Not going to do it. Going to turn my eyes away. I got to tell you this. I was at the car wash over here, and there was a young lady sitting there, and she was all wrapped up in her hijab. All you could see is her face. This young Muslim girl, and I've been challenging my wife and encouraging my wife for a long time. Lisa, you gotta start talking to those girls and start finding out what's going on inside their head. They're locked inside their world. You gotta

0: reach out to them.
1: So that thought came to my mind. Now, I know the rules. They're not supposed to talk to men. But that's their rule and not my rule. So I said, excuse me. She said, yes. I said, can you explain this to me? I want to hear from you what this means. And she said, it's an act of modesty. It's a display of modesty. And I said, that's cool. That's excellent. So as you display your modesty by wearing this fashion, I think that's commendable. What effect do you think it has? Oh, it keeps a man from having lustful thoughts. She said this. It keeps a man from having lustful thoughts. And I said, with all due respect, I'm old enough to be your dad. So with what I'm about to say, just remember that. Miss, you can go out into the parking lot right now and we could build, or somebody could build, a concrete wall around you and just leave enough air in the concrete for you to breathe in. And if somebody hung a sign outside that said, woman inside, a man would go, really? In there? I told her this. And I said, the reason why is because I really respect your display of modesty, but that doesn't affect a man's imagination. His heart is wicked, and his heart needs to be changed. And she listened to me. She just listened. And I said, what if, instead of the burden being on you to drape yourself up, what if the burden was on the man for him to turn his eyes away? And you know what she said? She said, no man would do that. No man can do that. Think of that for a moment. No man can do that, or no woman can do that without the power of the Holy Spirit in your life. To love God more is the point for tonight. It's not thou shalt not, thou shalt not, thou shalt not. It's thou gets to's. Thou gets to's, thou gets to, thou gets to. You get to. Not by religion, but by your relationship with Christ. The Bible says in Philippians 4:8, whatever things are true, whatever things are noble, whatever things are just, whatever things are pure, whatever things are lovely. This should be on daytime TV. Whatever things are good report. If there is any virtue, if there is anything praiseworthy, meditate on these things. Why? Because what you meditate on becomes part of your very being. Listen, you young people, right now you're going through this experiment with life. The more that you are immersed in something, it begins to come out of you, even if you don't like it, and it will still come out. We have this, saying? It's biblically based, but it's an earthly proverb. Bad company corrupts. How's it work? Something like that. You don't know either? In other words, don't hang out with weirdos and goofballs. Why? Because you will become a weirdo and a goofball. Very important. Because what you meditate on will marinate you. You'll be pickled. And whatever you're soaked in, you'll be pickled in that thing. Birds of a feather. Okay. Listen, the reason why we say that and we know that is because that's a common thing. Oh, look, there goes some seagulls. You don't see seagulls with robins and storks and eagles. They're not sitting there on the wire. You ever see them on the wire talking to you? Hey. They don't do that. It's all seagulls, or they're all pigeons, or they're all pelicans. Whatever you hang out with, whoever you hang out with, that sense of meditation gets into you, and it's going to come out of you. So watch out. What you see is what he's talking about. The domination of the flesh, we have to watch our eyes.
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0: 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And now, let's get back to today's message. Once again, here's Pastor Jack.
1: Thirdly, under this point, it's this. We want to be refusing what we want for our lives. Can you believe I said that? Refusing what we want for our lives. You say, what do you mean? Are you trying to make a, like a monk out of me? Are you trying to make me climb some tower and sit in some monastery? What are you talking about, Pastor? Are you crazy? Refuse what we want or what I want for myself? Well, here's the truth of the matter. If we're just honest, so much of what we thought we really wanted turned out to be a ginormous danger. Especially when you hear things like, if I don't get that thing, I'm just going to die. Oh, dear. Could be an idol, you think? I can't live without that thing. Or I can't live without her. I can't live without him. If I don't have a, what, fill in the blank. It's an idol. We put it up on a pedestal. We would never confess that, but it's true. It's the meaning and the purpose. It governs the decisions of my life. Or maybe it's a person. Refusing what we want. So what's the answer to this then? Taking our lives, and let's be honest, those whose lives are around us, those who we know. This is the great thing about being a Christian. You can go to your prayer closet and talk to God alone and involve your entire family. You can involve your entire company, your entire neighborhood. When you go to pray, you can involve your entire school. And when you begin to invite God into these things, I tell you what, he begins to calm your heart and he will let you know what you need. It's very liberating. The Bible calls this self-denial, to deny yourself. Jesus says, deny yourself. Pick up your cross, he said, and follow me. To deny yourself. It's not a negative. How can something be a negative when it draws you closer to God? You say, well, I don't know if I like what you're saying right now. Because something of the flesh is dominating your life in that area. Is there a room in your soul, in the soul of your home, as it were, is there a room that God's not allowed in? God, you can have a key. You have a key to the whole house. But you can't go in this room. He's Lord. And he's Lord of your house. He's the Lord. If you tonight say, well, I'm a Christian, Jesus says, right on. Then I have the key to every room in your house. You have to hand him the key, or else you can't call him Lord. The domination of the flesh will try to derail us from what God wants to do in our lives. It's human nature to want, for example, satisfaction. That's human nature. Thirst needs to be satisfied. Hunger, comfort, warmth, affection. Those are things that God has placed in us. But listen, it's a very different thing to want satisfaction that comes at the expense of other people. Or satisfaction, we think, by things. And so, look, 1 John 2:16, now at the end, number three, it's this. The pride of life is not of the Father, but is of the world. The pride. This pride is the pride of wanting. The word in the Greek means wanting something to brag about. It means to exalt yourself or to boast about yourself. The Bible says, let another man's lips praise you. What does that mean? That means if other people want to talk about you favorably, praise God. If you want to talk about yourself favorably, weirdo. You know, somebody will say, well, this is enough about this conversation. Let's talk about me for a while. That is sick, man. You say, well, I've never met anybody like that. Well, how about this? Somebody comes walking up into your group and says, man, I just found a dollar in the parking lot. And the next thing out of your mouth is, oh, yeah, I found $50 the other day. that for? Number one, we don't care if you found 50 bucks. This guy came, he's all stoked about finding a dollar. Let him enjoy his dollar, will ya? But no, the flesh says, hey. So the guy, you know, his team wins the softball game. We won the softball game. Yeah, well, you know what? We won 3 games last week. Everybody in the group goes, in their mind, they don't say it out loud. They go, weirdo. What is with that pride? Just got to one-up somebody. Pride. Why would somebody do that? Insecure. Why would somebody be insecure? Not trusting God. Why would someone not trust God? They're not believing in his word. Well, what does his word say? That he loves that man. He loves that woman. If you believe that God loves you, you don't have to go around talking about yourself. You're content. You say, well, I don't like me. Why don't you like you? I'm so ugly. You don't like you because you're ugly. I make myself sick. I can't stand myself. Why? I'm so dumb. If you think about the logic of that, you should be very happy then with yourself that you're so ugly because you can't stand yourself. Gosh, I'm so happy. I'm just the dumbest person I've ever met. And that pleases me because I can't stand myself. It just doesn't work. Pride gets us into trouble, all of us. And you know we all battle this. You ever seen a group picture? You know, don't do this. But what if we move the camera like at the hockey game and around the sanctuary tonight? And you go like this. It's coming by me. Is it coming by me? Is it coming by me? Is it coming? Where's it coming? There it is! There it is! Right? Have you ever seen that happen? What is that? Pride. We're just so accustomed to it. You get a group shot and the first person you're looking for is you. Oh, man, I told him to take another picture. It's weird, man. We have to be careful because we've got to ward off the domination of the flesh. Proverbs 4:23 says, keep your heart with all diligence, for out of it springs the issues of life. Our hearts need to be guarded and protected. Jesus said in Matthew 6:19, do not lay up for yourselves treasures on earth, where moth and rust break in or thieves break in to steal, but lay up for yourselves treasures in heaven, where neither moth nor rust nor thieves break in to steal. For where your treasure is, there your heart will be also. Think about that. What I want, what we want as Christians, is to not have our hearts burdened with the things of this world, but to be invested in the things of God, and you want your treasure in heaven. And that's vital. Refusing what we want for ourselves very quickly. Galatians 6 verse 7 says, do not be deceived. God is not mocked. Whatever a man sows, that shall he also reap. For he who sows to his flesh will of his flesh reap corruption. But he who sows to the Spirit will of the Spirit reap everlasting life. Man, is that not true or what? You will someday reap a harvest. Every one of us are reaping today. Think about it. We reaped today dividends, a crop of what we've been investing in 6 months ago or 6 years ago or 6 hours ago. So think about that. How will your life look 6 weeks from now? Well, if that panics you, then change your course right now. Point number two tonight, it's this. The discipline of domination is, number two, receiving the domination of the Spirit, the Holy Spirit. Receiving the domination, the rule, the jurisdiction of the Holy Spirit. The Holy Spirit is who we need in this world. Church, more than ever, these are the last days. The world's gone nuts. World's crazy. The Bible warns about us. Listen, the Bible warns about us living in these days. Hear me out. The scripture says that one of the great dangers of the last days, Jesus said that while the virgins waited for the bridegroom to come, some of those who were waiting, their oil ran out. Remember? The Bible says... teaches us from Old Testament to New that oil is the symbol of the Holy Spirit. We need the Holy Spirit in these last days more than ever.
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0: It is true that Christians stray, but it's also true God wants to restore them, and He can use you in the process. Maybe as you think about someone in your life that's wandered away, you wonder, what, if anything, can you do to help? Well, keep listening. Pastor Ed Taylor will offer us 5 very practical things we can do to help them get back on track. The bulk of our time together will be spent in James chapter 5, so let's find our place there now.
1: Now, come back with James as we wind down. James chapter 5. I want you to keep this in mind. The truth that people stray and the truth that God wants them to be restored. Notice again what James says. Brethren, if anyone among you wanders from the truth. We've already learned all of us are anyone. All of us are anyone. Anyone can wander away. But there are particular anyones that are connected to your life. There are people that God has put very close to you. You're born in a family. You have neighbors. You have co-workers. You have people that you see when you go shopping regularly. Like, there's always people around us. There are people that were in this church that are no longer in this church that you used to break bread with and that you used to fellowship with. I mean, anytime I teach on this topic, I can't help but think in my own life, being in the same place, longevity in a church is a very good thing. It's a very beautiful thing because you watch the life cycle of a church all the way through the ups and the downs, the easy times and the hard times. And one of the hardest times that I've experienced in our church life here, now coming up on 26 years. So I've been here for 26 years. I was here from the very first day of this church all the way on until the Lord takes me home. One of the things I've noticed in the 26 years is how many people are not here anymore. I notice it. I have a list of people that I pray for. I wish I could say daily. It's not daily, but at least weekly, I think of those. I mean, these are people that I did ministry with. These are people that I was on mission trips with. These are people that I'd be downstairs on a Thanksgiving meal hearing their testimony. These are people that I would walk through and pray as they battle and defeat cancer, or we do their memorial, or I officiated their wedding. I mean, there are people, real people, people I'm part of their lives, part of the life of the church that are no longer walking with the Lord. And I remember not too many years ago, I pulled that list out like I did regularly, and I was just so discouraged. I probably was already discouraged, and it just put me over the edge. And I'm looking at the names, and I'm thinking of some of the stories, and I'm thinking of some of these guys are like, you know, they're full-blown atheists now, they say. And they're just anti-God and anti-church and anti-Calvary and anti-everything that represents the love of God through the life of this church. And I was just so bummed out. And I just so hurt over it all. It's like, it's just wrong, Lord. You pour your life into people and they just turn their back. And I kind of felt like Elijah, you know, everybody's against me. And God just says, no, but just slow your roll a little bit, Ed. I have a lot of people reserved. You're not alone. This is normal. This is the same mindset that put Jesus on a cross. But at the same time, I was reading. I don't remember if it was a book or it was a sermon, because I like to read sermons from Pastor Greg Laurie. And you know, Pastor Greg Laurie was a part of the last big revival. As we wait for new revival, this last big revival that started with the hippies, with the Jesus Revolution. And he was writing either in the sermon or in the book about how long, he's got double the time I have in ministry. So he has double the amount. He's serving far more people than I've ever served. And he was writing just a little paragraph of how discouraging it was for him to think of all the people he started out with that are no longer walking with the Lord. And you're like, oh, at least you're not alone. This is very serious stuff, because these are the people that are close to you, far closer to you than they are to me. Because these are your family. These are your friends. You think of the person you invited to church. And then they got saved. And then look what happened. They were doing Bible study with you and singing. And then all of a sudden, they're right back in the world again. Don't overlook. You know, you read something really quickly in verse 19. If anyone among you, don't read over the word anyone, because you and I are anyone's, and it can happen to any of us. However, he says, if anyone among you wanders from the truth and someone turns him back, let him know that he who turns a sinner from the error of his ways will save a soul from death and cover a multitude of sins. That's encouraging. But I also want you to see, not only can we all be anyone, but all of us can also be someone. Some of you today will, as a result of God using this Bible study, some of you today will send that text message finally. You'll reach out. Some of you will make the phone call. Some of you may have to go back to that back bedroom in your house and knock on the door where your son or daughter lives and just try to open up the avenue for discussion again. As God changes your heart, some of you are going to speak to your unbelieving spouse or your backslidden spouse. It's important that you become someone where we're agents of grace in our community, not hyper-judgmental. Look at you. Look what you did. Look how you hurt our family. But just ask the Lord to soften your heart so you can have a heart to help in the restoration process. I also want you to notice that if someone wanders away from the truth, what we typically would call backsliding, I want you to notice it's a sin. Backsliding is nothing to like wear as a badge and to be happy about it, wandering away from the truth. When you turn someone that wanders away from the truth, you're turning a sinner back. It's a gross sin. I know a lot of sins get attention, gossip and lying, and those are obvious ones, but so is backsliding. Backsliding is living in a perpetual state of sin. And we should care about that. We should truly care about those that have chosen to live such a difficult, hard life. Now, again, I don't want to develop this, but I do need to mention it in the context of this passage, because I can't develop it in full. I've done it in different Bible studies, but people will argue about and make a big deal about whether a believer can backslide or not. We learn in Hebrews that backsliding is real. It's a Bible word, but people still like to argue about it. They also like to argue about whether a person's saved or not saved, and if a believer backslides, do they lose their salvation? I've taught you guys, and I'll continue to teach you, pay attention to what nonsensical things Christians argue about, because there's usually a very important truth behind the argument. Because it's much easier to argue instead of go talk to a person that's backslidden. Why don't we just argue about it? We'll just post everything online and we'll just write it all out. And we can be really good posters on Facebook and never reach a person that's lost. And you have to choose how you want to live your life. And so people are arguing about this. And, you know, if you want to argue about those things, I don't really have time to do that. And I don't know how you have time to do that. But I do want to give you the truth behind the argument. You ready? There is a person that needs to be in a right relationship with Jesus. And whether they're, you know, unsaved, saved, I don't know. I'm going to treat them the same way. Like Jesus loves them and wants to see them in a right relationship. And I realize I may not be the vessel. I may not be the vessel, but I'm going to pray that the Lord will do a work in their lives. And if he wants to use me, I'm willing to be used. And so as you look at this, I just think James is being more practical here than theological. Just you see somebody wandering away, go after them. Reach out to them. Certainly, if you're still unconvinced, certainly followers of God wander away from the truth. That is not debatable. That's not even, anybody wants to argue about that, I have zero time for that. Because it's obvious. I'll give you a few examples. Abraham was a passionate lover of God, but he made some serious, serious sinful mistakes in his life. One being how he oversaw his home and how he loved his wife. We have at least two episodes recorded for us in the Bible of a very unloving way he treated his wife. But he recovered. Moses, a very passionate God follower. But Moses took things into his own hands and killed a guy. I would say that's wandering from the truth, don't you? He wandered away. So many errors in Moses' life. He runs away from God, resists the call of God on his life. And what does God do? Recommissions him, brings him back. I think of David. David committed adultery. I would say that adultery is a backslidden state. For anyone listening today, adultery is not from the Lord. Any sexual sin, not from the Lord. Adultery, fornication, pornography, all that, none of that is from God. Nobody can say that's from God. That was not inspired by God. Not, you weren't led by the Spirit to do that. That is not from God at all. David was in a season where he wasn't following God. He also murdered and lied. And yet, as far from God as he was, he still came back. At this point, you think, well, Ed, if I can still come back, then what's the difference? Who cares? Like, I might as well just sin if I can come back. Then you just misunderstand the heart of God. Do you really think it's okay to hurt the heart of God? I mean, do you really think that's fine? Because there's always consequences with sin. Paul asks that question, shall we continue in sin that grace may abound in Romans? And what does he say? Certainly not. So learning from the failures of people's lives is not permission, it's warning. It's not a permission to sin, it's God's intent to prevent you from sin and all the consequences. I could tell you, as a pastor, I wish sometimes I could help people with their consequences. I really wish, like, I really think I'm more compassionate at God than I can just jump in and help them with the consequences of their sin, but I can't. I can just help heal, and I can help you get your eyes back on the Lord, but I can't undo. When I was raising my kids at a young age, I would always tell them, don't do something you can't undo. Make wise choices. And I tell that to you as just a brother in the Lord, don't do something that you can't undo. It's like, well, you know, it's grace. No, it's foolishness. And even today, you're on the other side. You go, well, Ed, it's too late for me. I did do something I can't undo. Oh, no, it's not too late for you. You have certainly made things harder, for sure. But you can come back to the Lord. You can come back with all the baggage and all the burdens, and the Lord, he'll help you. I think of Peter. Peter, he walked away from Jesus. He didn't just walk away. He denied Jesus, not once, not twice, but three times. I don't want you to get in your mind a denial kind of like what you and I might experience from time to time, where somebody asks if we're a Christian or something, and we're just embarrassed, or we don't have enough boldness in the moment, and we just pass on the opportunity. Like, that's a form of denial, but that's not what Peter was doing here. Peter purposely abandoned his best friend in the worst time of his life. I don't know the man. I don't know him. I don't have anything to do with him. And what happens with Peter? Jesus meets him, has a heart for him, re-enlists him in ministry. Go take care of my sheep, Peter. Go. I'm glad you're back. So let's agree. Let's agree that the Lord is calling us to be a tool in his hands to help those that have strayed. Let's agree that God is calling us to be a tool to help those that have fallen, those that are backslidden. Just take the arguments you may have in your mind right now, just set them aside so you can be a human being reaching another human being and asking them to get right with the Lord, checking in on their life, seeing if perhaps

prodigal son, right? What happened with the prodigal son is all these circumstances happened in his life, and he finally came to his senses. And so in our final moments today, I want to give you five things that will help you, five practical things. Because if I have convinced you, and I hope I have, that not only do people stray away, but that God wants to use you, then the question remains, how? How? So let me give you five things. There's probably 150 things, but let me give you five of them just so you can start thinking about them and seeing how God might use you. Number one, how do we help those that have backslidden and fallen away? How do we reach the lost? Number one, we pray for them. We pray for them. Let's not minimize. Let's not just overlook a very powerful weapon. A powerful weapon of prayer. We should be praying for those that are struggling and praying for those that are straying. We need to ask God to move upon their hearts, to get behind the sin, to get behind the rebellion, to do what only God can do. Like, we can talk to the person, but God can deal with their hearts. And we need to pray for God to do what only He can do. And we also need to pray that God can do through us what He wants to do. We need to ask God to speak to them. And to order, like the prodigal son, to order things in their life to cause them to cry out. Yeah, remember, there was a famine. He lost all his money. His friends abandoned him. And then there was a famine. Then he got a job feeding pigs, and it brought him to the end of himself. Pray. Create a list. Bring it out every week or so, and just start praying for people by name. And just let the Spirit of God lead you. It might discourage you, but you'll get through it. It's like, oh, Lord. But then it'll lead to hope. He's like, okay, Lord, I know it's bad, but you can work and you'll be encouraged. Ask for them by name. Request them by name, specifically, persistently. Number two, not only do we pray for them, but number two, as you're thinking about the loss, this is what I want you to remember. Watch yourself. Don't forget yourself. So include yourself in the prayer, if you will, so that as you're praying for those that are fallen, you don't become judgmental, condemning, hypocritical. Remember what Jesus said in Matthew 7, judge not lest you be judged. He wasn't forbidding judgments. We make judgments all the time. What he was teaching us is not to be hypercritical and hypocritical. So watch yourself, because we're just a step or a decision away from a really bad day, a really bad month, and perhaps walking away. Don't look down on anyone else because they've been trapped by the enemy. Oh, I can't believe that. Look what he did. Did you hear what he did? And, you know, kind of using prayer meetings as gossip sessions. And did you hear about so-and-so? And did you read this in the news? No. Stop it. Stop. As you're praying, consider yourself. The world loves to kick those that are down. That's not to be in the body of Christ. We're to help them. We're not to be like Noah's son, who sees him drunk and in sin and acting strange and weird in the tent. And he comes in, and what does he do? He immediately exposes his dad's sin to his brothers. But what does his brothers do? His brothers say, I don't know what's going on with dad, but now is not the right time to talk to him. And they get a blanket and they walk in backwards, not even seeing it. They don't even want it in their minds. Covering dad until the appropriate time. We don't look down at people. We learned in our study last time, the Bible teaches us not to be happy and rejoice when others fall. And it's easy to do, especially with those you might disagree with, or those that might believe differently than you. It's like, or some of them might have, you know, when a pastor falls, and you're like, yeah, I'm glad. Look what's happening to the church. So many bad pastors. It's actually not as bad as it seems. It's just a few people that got trapped. And it's horrible, and it's a black eye. But there's still people. You know, when a pastor falls, he has a wife and kids and a church and influence. And it's just so bad for the body of Christ. And the last thing we need to do is be all finger pointing. At the very least, you can pray. But number two, you can also watch yourself. Because the truth is that I could stray and you could stray at any moment. 1 Corinthians chapter 10, verse 12 says, therefore, let him who thinks he stands take heed lest he fall. When others fall around us, it should send us to our knees, not just for them, but also for ourselves. And we come and say, Lord, I'm so weak. You know, because you look at someone that falls in a particular sin, and it pricks your pride, because I would never do that. And you're probably right. That sin wasn't a temptation to you. But I'm telling you, there is a temptation for you that could wipe you out. It may not be the one you were seeing, and so you're like, well, I would never do that. You know, first of all, be careful with the word never, okay? Just be careful.

0: 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But in order to turn a sinner from the error of their ways, you have to be in their life, available, ready to be used of the Lord.
1: 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All right, let's return to our Bible study. Again, Pastor Ed is sharing some things we can do to help those that have strayed.
0: Number four. How do we, when we're ministering to those that have fallen away or wander from the truth, what do we need? We need to forgive the repentant. Please listen. Don't miss this. This is so important. Forgiveness brings peace. Forgiveness brings peace to the turmoil. You might be afraid that if forgiveness happens, you won't have peace. It's almost like you're excusing someone's behavior, but you're not. Forgiveness requires. It requires you and me to acknowledge something wrong happened to me, and I release you from the wrong that you've done. You forgive the repentant. We don't shoot the wounded or kick people while they're down. We accept them in Jesus and help them rebuild what the enemy has tried to destroy. This is the church of Jesus, and Jesus loves to restore and rebuild. Which leads us to number five. Not only do we forgive, but we speak words of kindness and love to them. Imagine what this person has had to deal with all these years. Imagine the condemnation. Oh, I could never go back to church. Or I could never, God would never receive me. You know, when we stray away, the devil's always there to lie to you. And the key is, if he can just get you and me to believe a lie, we'll do the rest in wrecking our lives. Any lie we believe takes us away from God. Well, God will never forgive me. That's a lie. He proved his love for you on the cross. Well, you know, that church, they'll all condemn me. You know, there might be a few bad apples that we're praying for that they will stop, but not everybody's going to condemn you. Well, you know, and I'll never be able to live with the consequences. No, you'll learn to live with the consequences. The Lord will be there with you. He'll restore you. You might even find that the difficulty in your life that you live will be used as a tool to help other people before they even fall away. God wants to use your life. He wants even to use your failures. We read today, and we were so encouraged by Psalm 51. Psalm 51 is a psalm of David. It's often referred to as a psalm of repentance. And most scholars put the Psalm 51 being written after Nathan confronted him. And through his egregious sin and all the pain that he brought to so many lives, God still used his repentant heart to bless you and me now thousands of years later. God's not done with you. He hasn't cast you aside. And I would say this, if you've wandered away from the Lord, both here in the room or listening online or on the radio, if you've wandered away from the Lord, you're welcome here at Calvary. We want to see your

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1: Forgive them and speak words of kindness and love to them. 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Be sure to return next time for Abounding Grace, when Pastor Ed will talk more about helping each other along the way. This is

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0: 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This radio program is a chapter-by-chapter, verse-by-verse study through the entire Bible. And on today's edition of The Word for Today, Pastor Chuck continues his message, The Chief Cornerstone, as we pick up in 1 Peter chapter 2, verse 7. And now, with today's study, here's Pastor Chuck.
1: There is in the psalm this reference, a messianic reference to the Messiah, Psalm 118, of the stone which was set of naught by the builders becoming the chief cornerstone, the work of the Lord. A prophecy concerning Jesus Christ, a prophecy that he would be disallowed or rejected by the religious leadership. But yet God has ordained that he should be the chief cornerstone. And of course, he is that chief cornerstone upon which the church is built. Jesus said, upon this rock I will build my church. What rock? Peter's confession, thou art the Christ, the Son of the living God. The church has been built on that chief cornerstone. Jesus Christ is the Messiah, the Son of the living God. Now, there is a story that in the building of Solomon's temple, the stones were all quarried away from the temple site and brought to the temple site. They were quarried and actually chiseled out so that they were built in such an interlocking way and chiseled out to such perfection that they used no mortar. The stones just set on each other without even the use of mortar being hewn out so accurately and carefully. And that as each stone came, those builders would just place it in the building, but no sound of hammer, trowel, or whatever went on in the building of the temple. That was all done in the quarry away from the temple. And the story goes that this one stone came, and the builders looked for it on the plans. They couldn't see where it fit into the building. And finally, they just tossed the thing over in the bushes, cast it aside. And when the temple was complete, they were missing this chief cornerstone. So they sent to the quarry, all right, we're ready now for the ceremony. We want to put in the cornerstone and all and get this thing on. Where is the cornerstone? And the quarry foreman sent back and said, I sent it to you already. It's been marked off on my inventory. He said, well, it's not here. We don't have it. He said, well, I've already sent it. It's already gone, you know. And so some fellow went over in the bushes and found this stone that they had thrown away. And they realized, wow, this is the chief cornerstone of the whole building, the one that's been rejected. And so an interesting prophecy then, that experience, the prophecy of what would happen with the temple became the fulfillment with Jesus. The stone disallowed by the builders, but yet has become the chief cornerstone. And as Peter said, there's not salvation in any other, for there is no other name under heaven given among men whereby we must be saved. So, the twofold effect though. He's made the head of the corner, but yet he is a stone of stumbling and a rock of offense unto those which stumble. Jesus is a cornerstone, the foundation upon which the church is built, but yet he is also a stumbling stone. The Jews stumble over him because of the crucifixion. They could not understand the Messiah being crucified, and so they stumbled over the stone. He became a rock of offense to them. Paul speaks of Christ crucified to the Greeks, foolishness, but to the Jews, an offense. But unto us which are saved, the power of God. And so he is a rock of offense, even to them which stumble at the word, being disobedient, whereunto also they were appointed. Now again, the idea of God's foreordination and election, and they were appointed unto this disobedience. But ye are a chosen generation. Jesus said, I have chosen you and ordained you that you should be my disciples. You are a royal priesthood. You are a holy nation. You are a people destined for a possession. That peculiar people is a poor translation. You know, then you go around with your eyes crossed and tongue hanging out, you know. And peculiar people. It's a bad translation. You are a people destined for a possession. The word in the Greek is possession. You are a people of the possession, or you are to possess the kingdom, destined to possess the kingdom of God, that you should show forth the praises of Him who called you out of the darkness into His marvelous light. And so the purpose of God, that you should show forth the praises of God through your life, because God has called you out of darkness. When Jesus called Paul to go forth and preach the gospel as he is relating his experience of conversion unto King Agrippa, and he tells him of that call of God upon his heart, it was to open the eyes and to turn them from darkness to light, from the power of Satan to God, that they might receive the forgiveness of sins and the inheritance among them which are sanctified by faith in Jesus. Turn them. You have been delivered from the power of darkness. You've been redeemed from the power of darkness and brought into the glorious kingdom of light. Wherein, in times past, you were not the people of God, but are now the people of God, which had not obtained mercy, but now you've obtained mercy. Time passed. You weren't one of God's children. Now you are. You hadn't received the mercy. Now you have. Dearly beloved, I beseech you, as strangers and pilgrims. Now he's talking about your relationship to the world. The Bible says, love not the world, neither the things that are in the world. He that hath the love of the world in his heart hath not the love of the Father. For all that is in the world, the lust of the flesh, the lust of the eye, the pride of life, is not of God, but it is a part of the whole worldly system. You are not of the world. You're a stranger, you're a pilgrim. As a stranger and a pilgrim, abstain from the fleshly lust. All that is of the world, the lust of the flesh, the lust of the eye, and so forth. Abstain from these fleshly lusts, which war against your soul. They would destroy you. Having your manner of life honest among the Gentiles, that whereas they speak against you as evildoers, they may by your good works which they behold glorify God in the day of visitation. So live a life that is a witness before the world. They may say ugly things to you, they may sneer at you, they may mock you, but let your life be a witness. That when the Lord raptures you, they're going to say, wow, that guy was right, you know. He was really a neat guy, you know, he was all right, he did the right thing, you know, oh man, you know. And so, yes, they will. Submit yourselves to every ordinance of man for the Lord's sake. Now, again, as a witness, as a testimony, there are some laws that are hard to live with, but as a Christian, submit yourself to them. Whether it be to the king as supreme or unto the governors, as unto them which are sent by him for the punishment of evildoers and for the praise of them that do well. For so is the will of God, that you submit to the ordinances of man. That's God's will for you, that with your well-doing you might put to silence the ignorance of foolish men. So, really, the position that the Jehovah Witnesses take in not saluting the flag and conscientious objectors and so forth is really not a scriptural position. We are to submit to the ordinances of man, to every ordinance for the Lord's sake, even though we may grind at it for the Lord's sake. It's God's will that we not be an offense. We might put to silence the ignorance of foolish men. As free, I'm free to do it. But not using your liberty as a cloak of maliciousness. Now, coming back to Christmas celebration, I'm free to do it, I'm free not to do it. That's, to me, the glorious thing. A Christmas tree, I'm free to have one, I'm free not to have one. I don't get hung up in a legal kind of a thing. God doesn't want a legal relationship with you, He wants a loving relationship with you. And so I'm free, but yet be careful that you don't use your freedom just to cover your own maliciousness. Say, well, I'm free in Jesus, you know. You're not really free to live after the flesh or the lust of your flesh. You're free not to live after your lust of your flesh. That's a freedom the world doesn't have. You see, they're bound by their flesh. They're slaves to their flesh. The freedom that we have in Christ is that we don't have to live after our flesh anymore. Thank God. What a glorious freedom. So don't use that freedom just as a cover. Well, I'm free in Jesus, you know, I'm not under law, under grace. I'm free. Don't use that as a cloak for maliciousness. Fear God, honor the King. Now, specifically, servants, be subject to your masters with all reverence, not only to the good and the gentle, but also to the mean ones. For this is thankworthy if a man for conscience towards God endures grief, suffering wrongfully. Because of my conscience towards God, I've been wrongfully accused and I suffer the grief of being wrongfully accused. That's thankworthy. That's praiseworthy. That's grace. Actually, the word is, this is grace. If a man for conscience toward God endures grief, though he has been persecuted wrongfully. For what glory is it if when you are buffeted for your faults, and servants were often buffeted by their masters. You make a mistake and he'd come and cuff you, you know. Serve some temperamental master. Yell and cuff you every time you did something wrong. You're a servant. Well, a lot of times, you know, you walk away and say, boy, if I got a chance, man, I'd really nail you one, you know. And, you know, you go mumbling under your breath of revenge and everything else. But what glory is it if when you're buffeted for your faults, say you've done something stupid and you get cuffed and you take it well, so what? You had it coming. But if when you have done well, you suffer and you take it patiently, this proves something. This is acceptable to God. Suffering wrongfully. How we hate to do that, don't we? You know, if we get punished when we were actually innocent, man, how we cry. I mean, I've had that happen to me. My father was at a short fuse. I mean, he was very quick to react. He was a reactor. He was a responder. And then he would think later. And my youngest brother would take advantage of this. Now, he came along some 7 years after me, so he's just a little kid. We all loved him. I'm serious. I mean, my brother Bill, he's just, I loved him dearly. But he knew that being the little brother, you know, he was sort of a Joseph in the family come lately. My dad said to my mom, if you will give me a red-headed, freckle-faced boy, I'll buy you a Cadillac car. Well, he was born and he had red hair, and of course he developed freckles as he grew up. My mom never did get her Cadillac, but no promise her anything but give her our page. He did give her perfume. But my youngest brother would start screaming, and my dad would come out peeling off his belt, and he'd belt my other brother and I. And after belting us, then he'd say, what happened? Well, my youngest brother, he'd just look at us and laugh. He'd say, I'm going to get you guys in trouble, you know. If, you know, we had done something he didn't like, he said, okay, I'm going to get you. And he'd start screaming. Dad come out, give us a belting. And then he'd say, all right, what happened? well, we didn't do anything, you know. Well, why was he screaming then? And then he'd find out, and well, I'm sorry, you know. But and boy, I mean, we would really make my dad suffer for that kind of stuff. You know, we were punished unjustly. Oh, man, we would get all, you know, righteous indignation. It just, you know, you did that to us kind of thing. But, you know, in reality, I did so many things I should have got a belting for, and he never found out, that I always figured I was still on the plus side, you know. Now, Peter is saying, look, if you deserve a spanking and you get one, and you take it patiently, you know, so what? You had it coming. But if you don't deserve it, and yet you get the spanking, and you take it patiently, hey, then that's acceptable. For God's sake, you accept it graciously. Persecution or buffeting or things that come your way where you are really innocent, you don't have it coming, rather than getting all upset and threatening and everything else, taking it patiently. For even hereunto were you called, because Christ left us the example. He also suffered for us. And in his suffering, he left the example for us that we should follow in his steps. For you see, he did no sin. Neither was any guile in his mouth. And when he was reviled, he didn't revile back again at them. As a lamb before her shears is dumb, so he opened not his mouth. When he suffered, he did not threaten. I'll get even with you. You wait till the day of judgment. You'll fry, man, you know. He didn't threaten. But he committed himself to him that judges righteously. And this is the thing. When things come our way, we can't understand. Just commit your life to God. Well, Lord, you know, it's all in your hands. And don't get all, you know, threatening and I'll get even and all this kind of stuff. But just commit it all to God. Jesus said, if you love those that love you, so what? The heathen do that. You should love those that hate you. Then that really proves that God's love dwells in you. So if you're persecuted and you got it coming, then so what? But if you don't, and you take it well, if you learn to just commit your life to God, well, it's all in the Lord's hand. Oh, but that isn't fair. That's not right. I know it isn't, but yet, you know, God's taking care of it. God will take care of it. And if we'll learn to just commit our ways completely to God, then God will take care of it. Now, if you are out to defend yourself, then God will let you. But if you will learn to just commit the thing to God, say, well, the Lord will take care of it. It doesn't matter. The Lord's going to handle it. Then the Lord will handle it. He will take care of it. And so learn to just really commit your life to him. As Peter will tell us in the next chapter or two, if you suffer according to the will of God, just commit the keeping of your soul to him as a faithful creator. Jesus is our example. He suffered wrongfully at the hands of man. But we should follow in his steps. He didn't pour out guile from his mouth when they were doing these things. In fact, what did he say? As they were nailing him to the tree, he said, Father, forgive them. They know not what they do. That's your example. Pray for those, Jesus said, who despitefully use you. And so you are the servant of God. He threatened not, but committed himself to him that judges righteously. Father, into your hands I commend my spirit, who his own self bore our sins in his own body on the tree. It was your sins that Jesus was bearing there. He was suffering wrongfully. He had not sinned. It was for your sins that he suffered. Bearing your sins in his body on the tree, that we, being dead to sins, should live unto righteousness, by whose stripes you were healed. I think that it is wrong to limit that healing to just spiritual healing, as some seek to do. I think that it is broader than that. For ye were as sheep going astray, but are now returned to the shepherd and the overseer of your souls. So he is quoting actually freely from Isaiah 53rd chapter. All we like sheep have gone astray, we've turned everyone to our own way. God laid upon him the iniquities of us all, who in his own self bare our sins in his own body on the tree. We being dead to sin should live unto righteousness, by whose stripes ye were healed. For we were as sheep going astray. All we like sheep have gone astray, but God laid on him the iniquities of us all. So we have this glorious salvation.

0: the hope, the living hope of an inheritance, incorruptible, undefiled, fades not away. We rejoice with a joy unspeakable and full of glory, because we are heirs of eternal life through Jesus Christ. And we are going to inherit that eternal kingdom, and we will live and reign with Him, world without end. Oh, what a blessed hope and what a glorious future awaits every child of God as we wait for our King to come and manifest Himself. What good words of exhortation. Go back this next week and read the first two chapters again. Let it soak in. Let the richness of it just feed your spirit, that you might grow and become strong.
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0: God bless you. Give you a very fulfilling week as you walk in fellowship with Him, anointed by the Spirit of God. May you live after the Spirit, that new life of the Spirit that is yours through Christ. Being born again by the Spirit to this living hope, to this inheritance that is yours through faith. God bless you. Keep you in His love. In Jesus' name.
2: 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That's right here on the next edition of The Word for Today.

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0: Welcome to Living by Grace, a verse-by-verse study through the Bible with Pastor Mark Galvin of Calvary Chapel, Lompoc. 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
1: You see, for the snobs, the religious snobs, the scribes and the Pharisees, he didn't dress like them. He wasn't educated in their system, in their schools. He wasn't a part of the rabbinical teaching in their circle of rabbinical teachers. He ate and drank with publicans and sinners. And the guys that he called on to help him out, his disciples, they were a bunch of nondescript individuals. They were fishermen. He had tax collector with the, you know, in that group, who was a kind of a Benedict Arnold of the Jewish populace. You had, you know, people that were nobodies, and they weren't schooled. They were not educated. And the religious leaders, it was something that turned them off. And how can these guys be important? How can that be the Son of God? Many people that grew up in his hometown in Nazareth, they couldn't understand how he could be the Messiah because he was so lowly. His upbringing, the neighborhood he grew up in. And yet he was the God of all the universe. Glory itself. The Shekinah glory of God in human flesh. God's glory. God himself. Incarnate. And yet we see how he treats people. We saw as we were studying the Gospel of Matthew a few months ago. Well, it was actually longer than that, but we've seen how the Lord, he loves people no matter where they're at, no matter what they've done. And, you know, we often judge people because of what they've done in the past, not for what they can be in the future. And you see, God, he sees what a person can be instantly by the power of God. He can see, he knows the power of God, what it can do in the life of a person and what they can be like in the future. And you've experienced that as a child of God. And God was willing to impart himself to you. Not a religious system, but himself. To go out of his way. I don't know how far it is from God's throne to Nazareth. How many light years? But he went out of his way for us, to say the least. So we're not to be respecters of persons. We're to be loving towards all. And isn't it interesting, you know, the people, the CEOs, the political leaders, the sports heroes, usually those people that we're trying to impress are the people that could care less about us. They could care the least about us. But yet we try and go out of our way. John Calvin said this, he basically stated, don't try to impress your executioner. And sometimes that's the way we are. You know, the people that are trying to do us in, you know, and we're going to be seeing that in a few moments. You know, we're trying to impress people that no matter what you do, they're not going to be impressed. And yet there are people out there that would respond, that are part of that harvest. Remember, Jesus said that the harvest is plenteous. It's the laborers that are few. And sometimes as laborers, we want to zero in on one portion of the field, one portion of the harvest. And yet there's many out there that would listen, that would respond if we would be willing to impart ourselves. Well, as we continue here, in verse 4, once again he says, are ye not then partial in yourselves and are become judges of evil thoughts? Hearken, my dearly beloved, hath not God chosen the poor in this world, rich in faith, and heirs of the kingdom, which he hath promised to them that love him? You know, I think of Elijah and Elisha. And those guys didn't have anything. Except for the clothes on their back. But they lived, their lives were so rich. Miracle after miracle. Preaching and ministering the word of God to the nation of Israel. And you see the situations and the circumstances and the ministry that these guys were involved with, and you go, man, these guys lived a rich life. And you see, it's more important to live a rich life spiritually than it is to be monetarily rich, financially well off. Because you can have everything. You know, a sad story today. You know, Junior Seau, who He was a middle linebacker for the San Diego Chargers several years ago, and also at the end of his career, he was the middle linebacker for the New England Patriots. Apparently, according to police reports, he killed himself, committed suicide. A lot of money, a lot of wealth. But obviously, he wasn't living richly. It was the outward appearance. And it's one thing to exist. It's another thing to live, to truly live, to live richly. And as you look at the great men and women of Scripture, very few of them were well off financially. There were some. It's not wrong to be rich, to have a lot, if God's blessed you. But it's wrong if that's the priority. And if Christ takes a second or third seat in order to get that, or if you got to compromise and cut corners to get that, that's idolatry. And really, the key is to look at everyone the way Christ looks at everyone. Because we, by nature, we just have, it's just because of our fallen state, our fallen nature, we automatically, it's like a computer. You know, our mind's like a computer. You see someone and the car they drive, the way they're dressed, or it's just like, it's just a computer. You know, this equals poverty. This equals, you know, financial wealth, or this because of what they're, the way they're dressed. It's just something that we do without even realizing it. But if, when we're speaking to people, we need to, and we're praying or what have you, we need to be those that see individuals. The guy that is driving you crazy at work, or your next door neighbor that's driving you crazy, or whoever it may be, to see them through the eyes of Christ. How would Christ treat this person? The whole idea here. How would Christ reach out to this individual? And you know what? As you have that mindset, you know, the Holy Spirit, you're going to be able to lock in, because God, by the Holy power of His Holy Spirit, you're going to be able to lock into those thoughts, what He's thinking about that person. And the love of God is going to flow from you. Because it's God's love. You're just opening the floodgate, so to speak. You're just turning on the spigot. You know, Lord, love this person through me, even though I don't get along with them. Even though, see, that's being loving. Sometimes, as believers think, well, I, in order to love that person, I really have to like them. You don't have to like them. You might not like them. That has nothing to do with it, really. God's calling you to love them. That's a higher calling. You might not like the way maybe they're a co-worker or a student, you know, that sits next to you in class or whatever, and maybe they cuss and they say all kinds of lame things, but God wants to love them through you. And you might not like the way they act. Maybe nobody likes them, but you can love them if you're obedient. It's a thing of obedience. It's not an emotion that has to prompt my actions. Sometimes as believers, we think, well, I don't have a love for them yet. I don't feel like I love them. There's not the emotion. You don't have to worry about it. Just be obedient to it. And as you obey to love them, that love of God will flow through you. You're just that vessel. Just ignore the vessel and allow the Lord to love them and to love those around you. You'll find that God's, you see, this is something He wants to do. And you're just allowing Him to do it through you. And that's the key. Just seeing people through the eyes of Christ. And as Jesus, as is said here, those who are poor are often rich in faith because they are dependent upon God. They don't have anything. They don't have anyone except for God. And God is so faithful. And because they've seen God's faithfulness, they're rich in faith. They've seen God come through day after day after day after day. For their food, for their clothing. And so there's a closer connection in that sense because they're constantly trusting. But the rich guy, you see, he trusts in his bank account. He doesn't need to pray. Well, he does need to pray, but so often doesn't. Give us this day our daily bread. Well, you know, Lord, I've already taken care of that. Seen my bank account? Seen my refrigerator? Or refrigerators? So there's a dependency that the poor have on God. And so often it builds up the faith because you see, oh, wow, God is able. I'm trusting, I'm reading, I'm studying, I'm reading, I'm obeying and watching what God's doing. And man, He's always so faithful. And we're heirs, God's people. As God's people, we're the heirs of the kingdom, which He hath promised to them that love Him. But you have despised the poor. Do not rich men oppress you and draw you before the judgment seats? You know, poor people aren't suing other people that they know. They're not looking to see. But so often, guys that have a lot of money, the way they make more money, through lawsuits. And, you know, I was just thinking about this the other day, how, you know, when I was a kid growing up, you could ride skateboards wherever you wanted to ride skateboards. Your bikes. And it's because, you know, now people, everywhere you go, you know, you can't ride skateboards in shopping centers. And because someone falls down, they sue the guy that owns the donut shop that he fell in front of. Well, he didn't have a ramp, or he just, you know, he didn't have a sign up. And it's just so many legal entanglements and parks. And that's really what we were talking about. When I was growing up, we had, I remember, I think I was in fourth grade. In the neighborhood I grew up in, they had this big park, and they made, it was just a big lot, and they put in Imaginary City. And it was, had these huge swings. You know, when I was a kid, they looked like they were like 50 feet high. And this huge, this city, you know, the top of it, you know, it had the slide, it had the double hump, and it was about, you know, 25 feet in the air, and everything was big and dangerous, and the kids loved it, you know. And I haven't been there in decades, so I don't even know if it still exists. But nowadays, in the track I live in, there's a little park, and everything's way down close to the ground. And the ground itself is that spongy stuff, where if you fall down, you don't get hurt. And everything is nice and easy. Nothing over about 6 feet in height. And, you know, I just remember the swings, the kids were like going there, they'd be like 15 feet in the air, going back and forth, and they'd do a flip going backwards, you know, they'd spin around, and guys were standing on top of Imaginary City up there. And it's like, you know, it's amazing we didn't get killed, but that's why they shut these parks down. But you see, that's the whole thing. Rich guys, they look for those kinds of things because they can go, hey, somebody's going to get hurt here, or somebody got hurt. And then, you know, a lot of these lawyers, you know, they go after that corporation or that city that had that park or that lake or where somebody got hurt. And now you just can't even, you know, in the old days, they had all kinds of skate parks, but they're so dangerous that they shut them down. I know I'm getting way off the subject. It's not really off the subject, but I'm kind of going off on a tangent. But anyway, it's this the rich guys that cause so many of the problems, you know, for insurance and lawsuits and all that kind of stuff. It shouldn't be. Do not the rich oppress you? You know, it's oppressive to have all these rules and laws because, you know, all these liabilities. Kids just can't be kids anymore. And draw you before the judgment seats. Do not they blaspheme the worthy name by which you are called, the name of Jesus Christ, the worthy name. And when you think about it, there is no other name that is misused. You know, people don't use any other religious leader's name to cuss with and to curse with and to swear by. There's just absolutely no weight to it. Why is it that Jesus Christ, the name of Jesus Christ, is so weighty? There's so much power to it that even from the dark side, there is an understanding of its substance, the reality to it. That when a person cusses using the name of Christ, that there is something to it. That there's meaning to it. There's feeling. There's substance. You know, there's weight. Cussing by any other name, it just doesn't work. I've just never heard it. Does it? There's no sense in it. It's so unfortunate, though, isn't it? But at the same time, you'd think people, why is it that Jesus is, it's his name that is used? Why is it him? Why isn't it somebody else? That's a good question for non-believers to ask. Do not they blaspheme that worthy name by the which you are called? Verse 8, if you fulfill the royal law according to the scripture, thou shalt love thy neighbor as thyself, you do well. The royal law. Why is it the royal law? Well, it was given by the king. King of kings and Lord of lords. Old Testament and New Testament. John chapter 13. King has given the law. And not only that, but we see that, you know, you've heard the phrase, one ring to rule them all. Well, this is one law to rule them all, in a sense. This one law, if you fulfill, it tells us there in Romans chapter 13, 10, love is the fulfilling of the law. If you keep this one law, you will naturally or supernaturally be keeping all of the other laws. Because if you keep this one law, thou shalt love thy neighbor as thyself, then you're not going to steal from your neighbor. You're not going to gossip about your neighbor. You're not going to do anything that is opposed to the law regarding your neighbor, because love is the fulfilling of the law. And isn't it interesting that 1 John tells us that God is love? And as God's people, we can be filled with the Spirit and are to be filled with the Spirit, and the result of that will be love. So often people think, well, you know, if I'm really a good Christian, that I'll be doing this, that, and the other thing, and all the, but really God narrows it down to one thing, love. Love is the fulfilling of the law. And not only is it the one law to rule them all, but at the same time, if we're loving one another, then we're living like the king. We're living like those of the kingdom. It's the royal lifestyle. And you might not have anything else in this world, but if you're a child of God, you are royalty. You're a royal priesthood. And as children of the king, we're to be, as I mentioned previously, representing him well. And this is the royal life. It comes through love. Just the opposite takes place if I'm selfish or bitter or prejudiced. Then there's no place for prejudice in the body of Christ. Loving, being loving, enables us to obey God's word. It's really that simple. If you fulfill the royal law according to the scripture, thou shalt love thy neighbor as thyself, you do well. Oh, isn't that nice? Isn't that interesting? It's just one verse. You can do well by adhering to one verse, loving. And God makes it simple because he empowers you to love. He doesn't look to you to manufacture that love, to work up, as I mentioned earlier, to work up enough emotion to be loving, even when you don't feel like loving. Even if you feel like hating, you see God is willing to impart the love. Once again, we need to ignore the vessel and allow God to pour through us. But if you have respect to persons, you commit sin and are convinced of the law as transgressors. Well, you know, I've never murdered anyone. I'm not as bad as the guy that's committed adultery. Well, look, the law is like, if you think of a link, you think of the law, 10 law, you know, 10 commandments. Actually, there are more, but the 10 commandments specifically as being in reference here, you know, love thy neighbor as thyself. You think of the 10 commandments, they're like a chain. And if you break one of those links, the whole chain is broken. Doesn't matter which link you break, every link in the chain is a part of the law. And if you break any part of the law, and that's what James is saying here, if we break any part of the law, then we've broken the law. Doesn't matter what part, you've broken the law and you're a transgressor. See, the individual, hypothetically speaking, lives perfectly their entire life, if you could do that, keeping all the law. But then a few seconds before you die, you know, somebody cuts you off in your car, or you have an evil thought, or you sin in the area of the imagination, or someone upsets you, or what have you, then you see you've broken, you die, you go to hell, because you've broken the law. Even though you lived for 99 years as a perfect citizen, or what have you. Which, as you know, is impossible, but hypothetically speaking, and the idea being, you're convinced of the law as transgressors. If you break the law, then the idea is the whole law is breaking. For whosoever shall keep the whole law and yet offend in one point, he is guilty of all. The whole thing. And going back to verse 9, respect to persons. If you think of that once in, well, that's just a small sin. You know, I'm not killing anybody. I'm not robbing any bank. So that nobody will see this. And I just kind of have a problem with this. And I don't, you know. Look, that one sin, if you give yourself over, it can cause you to break every one of the other commandments. Because if you have respect of persons, then you see that person or those persons can actually become an idol in your life. So now you're not only a respecter of persons, now you're an idolater. Where you not only look up to that person, but you idolize them. And this world is filled with idols, you know, especially media, Hollywood, always trying to create idols. They don't last very long, 4 or 5 years, and the music industry's got to come up with new idols because the old ones get tarnished or people get sick of them and they want new idols. But it's just the way it always, and the thing is, with breaking just this one law, you could move into the area of idolatry, or if it's a respected person, you just go, I just have to impress the boss here. And even though, they want me to, he wants me to compromise. And, I know this is wrong. I know this is stealing. I know this is illegal. Or this is, again, I know in my conscience, I shouldn't be doing this. And this is compromise or it's sin. But I'm going to do it because I want to impress him. Then you see, now you're guilty of stealing. And in every situation, you can find yourself, right, as far as the law is concerned, you could find with just breaking one law, it could lead you to breaking all the other ones. For he that said, do not commit adultery, said also, do not kill. The same person. And isn't it interesting the way our mind works? We have a tendency to think that, well, certain sins aren't as bad as others. And in our culture, there are many things that are deplorable as far as our world is concerned. And sometimes as far as we're concerned, the way we think, by nature. But in God's eyes, what does it look like? What is it as far as God is concerned? What does he say about it? I think it's extremely sad, especially with the athletes and the superstars, and you've seen them, you've heard about them, in football, baseball, basketball, hockey, whatever. These multi-million dollar a year athletes where, they beat their wife and, the media says, that guy's got a problem. But the guy kills a couple dogs, which is totally horrible. But I mean, that's just unforgivable. He just sends prison time. And both are horrible, but what's worse? Obviously, it's worse, beating your wife, and it'd be the dog is horrible, but you get the picture. It's

0: like the world doesn't look down on that as much. It's like these certain things, a lot of these guys in the NBA, they mistreat their wives. And it's like, well, you know, the guy, he's going to therapy. He's going to work that out. And it's not, yeah, I'm still going to root for him. And then this guy's got another problem, maybe another issue, maybe not dogs, like with Michael Vick, something else. And you go, oh, that's just terrible. Or maybe, you know, he said something negative about the homosexual community. And I was like, oh, man, that guy needs to be thrown in prison. He's not politically correct. And they hate it. Boo. You know, it's like, what's the deal here? You can beat his wife. That's okay. Makes fun of somebody who's homosexual or the homosexual community. Makes it, it's like it doesn't make sense. It's crazy. And you know, God, he knows right from wrong. And the same one who said, don't commit adultery, also said, do not kill. It's for us, you know, we, and for mankind in general in our society, man has a difficulty trying to determine what's right and wrong and being consistent with that. But God, you see, he says the truth whenever he speaks. And the same one that said, don't commit adultery, also said, don't kill. So you can't just say, well, pick and choose. Well, this is, I like this one, I don't like that. We can't do that. God, what God says is wrong is wrong. Sin is sin. Now, if thou commit no adultery, yet if thou kill, thou art become a transgressor of the law. So speak you, and so do, as they that shall be judged by the law of liberty. For he shall have judgment without mercy that hath showed no mercy. And mercy rejoiceth against judgment. That's why it's important for you and I to be merciful towards others, because sooner or later, you are going to need mercy. I am going to need mercy. And if you're merciful towards other people, if you're forgiving and loving, then you see you're going to receive that same kind of treatment toward, you know, from others. They're going to be treating you the same way when it's your time. When you blow it, when you say something, when you... Mercy rejoiceth against judgment. God would much rather forgive. God would much rather be merciful than to be judgmental. And yet sometimes, you know, God has to judge. Ultimately, you know, this world is going to experience seven years of judgment, 7 years of tribulation. But God is merciful. He's holding back his judgment. And this world has been right for a long time. And yet God, you know, at any moment, you should look at our world politically and what it's taking place, especially in the Middle East, from a military standpoint, socially. This place could have gone up a long time. Anytime you begin looking at prophecy and start to, you could go, man, this, we could be gone at any moment. That's true. It's only by the mercy of God, because he's long-suffering. He's not willing that any should perish, but that all should come to repentance. So he's holding back. In other words, he's being merciful. He rejoices against judgment, but that judgment will come. And when it comes, it will be severe. And it will be thorough. And praise God, we've been forgiven and we are not going to be judged. We're not going to be condemned with this world. We're going to close here tonight and we'll pick up in verse 14 and finish the rest of the chapter. So if you read verse 14 through 26, you'll be prepared for next Wednesday night. Let's pray. Father, we thank you so much for your mercy towards us, your forgiveness, and the life that we have in Christ, and that we can live royal lives by keeping the royal law and realizing, Father, that it's so simple. As we love you and allow you to love others through us, that God, you're going to produce great fruit. In fact, the fruit is that love, and that the love of God is that which you use to reach the souls of men and to minister to the souls of men, to our spirits. And so we pray, God, that you would minister tonight by your Spirit, and that your love, Father, would be evidenced by all those who come into this place and by all those who come in contact with us, Lord, as you open doors, as you bring opportunities our way. May we be sensitive, Lord, to see through your eyes those who are rejected and despised by this world, and yet, Father, that are deeply loved, dearly loved by you, and that you died for them. May we be willing to go out of our way to express that love, Lord. In Jesus' name, amen.
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0: God loves you completely, no matter how rebellious you are. Here's Pastor Lloyd Pulley.
1: God drew me with those gentle cords, the bands of love. And the persistent rebellion that Israel knew, that my persistent rebellion didn't cancel out God's love. But I learned the restraints that I thought were like chains to try to be bound to religion and I want to be free from this. They were actually bands of love. Maybe they were painful at times. It robbed me, I thought, of my freedom, as I thought, but it was really to protect me and to provide for me in the end.

0: Hi there. Welcome to Bridging the Gap with Pastor Lloyd Pulley. Today, Lloyd is going to continue our new series here in the book of Hosea. Politicians are already gearing up for the midterm elections in November, so we're going to have to suffer through a whole bunch of new political ads, right? Have you noticed how many politicians seem to have trouble with the facts these days? I mention this because it's important that we as Christians always have the facts of God's Word available for sharing. Here's Pastor Lloyd with today's message in chapter 11 of Hosea called God's Heart Poured Out.
1: And so in chapter 11 where we left off, this is God's heart poured out after he pronounces all those troubles that are going to come, and he's given them so many chances to repent. His heart is poured out, and you feel his pathos here in chapter 11, verse 1. When Israel was a child, I loved him, and out of Egypt I called my son. And as they called them, so they went from them. They sacrificed to the Baals and burned incense to carved images. I taught Ephraim to walk, taking them by their arms. But they did not know that I healed them. I drew them with gentle cords, with bands of love. And I was to them as those who take the yoke from their neck. I stooped and fed them. This is God's heart toward a very rebellious people. I have a question. What would perfect love look like to you? I mean, you get married, you have a relationship, you love your kids. How does that look like in relationship? When you think of God, he uses this broken marriage, Hosea and Gomer. And when you think of Gomer, how far she went apart from that marriage and how far she betrayed her husband. And yet he was called to do the unthinkable, to go after her, to forgive her, to restore her, and even provide for her while she was in her rebellion. God does that from the beginning. You know, he's called us to, he's taught us to walk. He grieves over our rebellion. He chooses mercy over judgment. That's what we see in these chapters. But they refused. And ultimately, tough love had to come to them. And this is really what the message of Hosea is about. If you summed it up, it's really the righteous get it, and the rebellious ultimately stumble. They paved their path how they thought was best for them, but they miss that relationship with God. Because he's not looking for servants. He's not looking for slaves. That's how I thought. I thought God just wanted another slave. You know, he didn't care about me. He wants me to serve him, and he wants me to do this for him and that for him and follow these rules and be a good person. And what about me? And I never understood that his cords of love were meant to draw me into relationship, not make me miserable. When Adam and Eve failed, we often think it was because of the fruit they ate, that fruit of the tree of the knowledge of good and evil. They disobeyed. They weren't supposed to eat it. They ate it. The underlying problem was the real thing that clinched it for Eve was that it was desirable to make her wise. And so the rebellion, really, it's like Adam and Eve facing the tree of the knowledge of good and evil represent us all in one sense. And particularly now more than ever before in history, now more than ever before. Why? Because if their eyes were open and understanding good and evil, it didn't work out well for them in the end. They chose to take that knowledge of good and evil and basically be their own God. And that's essentially the ultimate rebellion of all of us. And this is what this culture is training our children. They're dismantling family. They're dismantling any loyalties. They're basically telling people, you can be whatever you want, do whatever you want. And they call that freedom. No, that's imprisonment, because that will not end well. And Adam and Eve learned that the hard way. But even more so, why does it represent us today more than anything? Because we are on the brink of having access to all human information at the push of a button with AI technology, which essentially means we don't need anything. I don't need to go to school. I can get everything, push of a button, I get all my answers. And I'm telling you, the technology is fascinating. I've toyed a little with it, and it's a little frightening, actually, because you could so easily trust in it. I could trust it to put a message together for me if I wanted to. And I'd probably come up with some really good outlines. And I've seen some good ones, and I've seen even debates being scheduled between two different AI technologies debating an issue. And I'm telling you, fascinating. But the push of a button. But what you can't get from that push of a button, you can get all the knowledge, you get all the direction, but you can't get real relationship. And the temptation of it's like Pinocchio's Island. You know, you can go and do whatever you want. The world is open to you. You don't need God anymore. You don't need anybody. But you don't know, just like Pinocchio's Island, they didn't realize they were slowly being turned into donkeys. And that's what's happening in our culture. We don't know how much we've been influenced by technology. We have no idea how much it's trained our paths. And I really believe that this is essentially going to lead, you know, as the scriptures say. And by the way, no way could they have foreseen the possible way that technology could answer Revelation 13, which says that this Antichrist would cause all the world essentially to be under the control, to receive a mark and control economically. That was impossible before the age of technology. Now it's very possible. This ancient book, written 2,000 years ago, had a very specific future prediction about the end times culture, and we're watching it in real time. But it doesn't give you relationship. And that's what we learn from Hosea. That's what we learn from this. Look at the heart of God, this pathos being poured out. You know, Hosea is a great demonstration of God's love, but that demonstration is nothing compared to what the Bible says, that God demonstrated his own love toward us, that while we were yet sinners, like Gomer, Christ died for us. And while Gomer had rebelled against her marriage relationship, Hosea went way beyond the norm to reach and bring her back and restore that relationship. So let's look at God's reflection of his love in choosing his people, and then we will look at the second point,

0: of the ultimate rejection and the cost of that, the consequences. See, a lot of times people think about God's just waiting to hit us with a lightning bolt and send us to hell. And keep in mind, sin has consequences. And it's much better if we suffer some consequences on this side of eternity than we don't learn about it until after we die when it's too late to change. So this is kind of a really good reflection for us as we partake of communion after. Let's jump in. When Israel was a child, I loved him. And out of Egypt, I called my son. This is how the Lord looked at this relationship with the nation of Israel. He had chosen Abraham, and through Isaac and Jacob and the 12 patriarchs, they do a little dirty deed. You know, they sell their brother Joseph to slavery in Egypt, not knowing that eventually they're all going down there because of the famine. And Joseph ends up being their salvation. The one they rejected first now becomes their savior. And that is like a type of Jesus. The one whom the Jewish people rejected will become their savior. And to say that God is done with Israel is just speaking foolishly. Doesn't mean that if you're Jewish, you're automatically saved. What it means is God has a plan, a path for them to return. And you'll see that in Hosea. I mean, there was, even as bad as these people were, there was a path for return because this is the heart of God. But he loved him. And out of Egypt, I called my son. Now, that's a picture of them after they went into Egypt. Eventually, they became under bondage and they needed rescue. And he called them out of Egypt. So picture Jacob being called out of Egypt. The sons of Jacob, the tribes, now they're going into the promised land. And Matthew uses this passage in an interesting way. In Matthew 2:15, when Joseph and Mary had to flee Herod, otherwise they would have killed Jesus as a baby, they go to Egypt. And then when Herod dies, they're given by the angel access to go back. Herod's dead. All who are looking to kill him are gone. And it says that they were there till the death of Herod, that it might be fulfilled which was spoken by the Lord through the prophet, saying, out of Egypt I called my son. Now, it doesn't mean that Hosea had Christ in mind. He's just thinking of them being called out of Egypt in bondage. But Jesus experiencing this is kind of an analogy. It's kind of a picture that the thing you learn in the Bible, where Ephraim, where Israel fails, Jesus succeeds. Where the sons of Jacob fail, Jesus succeeds. So in their case, this was God's heart, but then there's the blessings. As they called them, so they went from them, and they sacrificed to the Baals. Now it went from I call to they call. What's going on here? Well, God is basically speaking through the prophets now. In fact, from the very beginning, their heart was wayward in the wilderness. When they came into the promised land, their heart was going after other gods. Every time he turns around, they're going after other gods. And he sent them prophets. And yet they still sacrifice to the Baals and burn incense to carved images. The more the prophets appealed for them to return to the Lord, the more they turned to idols, using God's blessings in the land to serve themselves.
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0: Judges captures this in chapter 2, verse 11 of Judges. It says, the children of Israel did evil in the sight of the Lord and served the Baals. They forsook the Lord God of their fathers who had brought them out of the land of Egypt. They followed other gods from among the gods of the people who were all around them, and they bowed down to them, and they provoked the Lord to anger, and they forsook the Lord and served Baal and the Ashtoreths, which was a highly sexualized, sensual, pagan religion. But they did not know this. Just like Gomer, who was satisfying all of her sexual desires with all the men away from her husband, she didn't know how much her husband still loved her. And they didn't know how much God still cared for them. And he even says in verse 3, I taught Ephraim to walk, taking them by the arms, but they did not know that I healed them. I drew them with gentle cords, with bands of love, and I was to them as those who take the yoke from their neck. I stooped and fed them. I think a picture of parental love here is clear. I mean, imagine as a parent, you know what it's like. Remember your kids when they were young? And they're so cute when they took their first steps. Oh, how big of a deal that was. And then you couldn't catch up with them. They're like little, it's like herding cats that are running all over the place. But you taught them to walk. Your love was poured out on them. And then one day they walk away from you. And this culture has trained them to do that. This culture has been craftily planned to separate children from their parents, to destroy the nuclear family with divorce in the beginning. That wasn't enough. Now they want to take kids away from their parents so that they can basically say, you know, you don't need your parents anymore. They're stupid. They don't know what they're talking about. We're the professionals. We'll tell you how to think, what to think, when to think. And it appeals to the young people, especially in this gender ideology. You can be whatever you want. Don't listen to your parents. They might have assigned you this or that when you were born, but you can decide whatever you want. You can be your own God. It's the same lie. But they don't know that God still loved them, that he healed them. He drew them with gentle cords. Now, some would say the gentle cords, the bands of love. I can tell you that the Lord, in many ways, because of the prayers of my grandmother, hedged my paths. I knew my grandmother's prayers were keeping me from realizing my full human potential that I was planning. And I actually told her, stop praying for me. Can you imagine that? I threatened my grandmother to stop praying for me. I was so arrogant. Thank God she didn't listen to me. She kept praying. It made me feel so guilty when I'd come in late after being drunk and seeing her kneeling at her bedside, sneaking by, thinking I was being clever. You know what? God drew me with those gentle cords, the bands of love. And the persistent rebellion that Israel knew, that my persistent rebellion didn't cancel out God's love. But I learned the restraints that I thought were like chains to try to be bound to religion and I want to be free from this. They were actually bands of love. Maybe they were painful at times. It robbed me, I thought, of my freedom, as I thought, but it was really to protect me and to provide for me in the end. But sadly, verse 5, it says, there's a rebellion even more. It says, he shall not return to the land of Egypt. God is saying, you're not going to go back to the land of Egypt. You've always wanted to go back when it got tough. Let's go back to Egypt. You know, they have the leeks and the cucumbers and all the vegetables, and you were dying with this stinking manna here in the wilderness. Let's go back to Egypt. But he says, no, you won't go back there, but the Assyrians shall be his king because they refuse to repent. You know, this is a very sad thing. The warning here is, you won't go back to Egypt, but it'll be much worse for you. The Assyrians are nasty, hard, wicked, evil, cruel people. And when you look at history, it's so horrible what they did to people that I can't even say it. Even though this is an adult crowd, it's still just, don't want those images and the thoughts in your mind. But if you can read the stuff about what they were about, it was just wicked. And he describes it in verse 7. He goes, the sword shall slash in his cities, devour his districts, and consume them because of their own counsels. You know, essentially, it's like a play here. On verse 4, he said, I stooped and fed them, but now the sword will feed on them. See, there's your contrast. God, who stooped so far to reach us with his love, if rejected, you will then be fed by the sword. You will suffer and die and not have any opportunity. And that's what happens to Israel, the northern kingdom. But were it not for a small remnant that God was able to bring back. He goes, my people are bent on backsliding from me. Though they call to the Most High, none at all exalt him. They did kind of what I would call, they had a semblance of religion. They believed in Yahweh, the Lord and God and all of that. And they had their Bible. But they lived for the Baals, the world. And it's not an unusual thing. Pergamos, the Church of Pergamos, I talked on Pergamos at the pastor's conference. That was my church that I was assigned to share with the pastors. And I was so struck with how much parallel there was with Hosea. And Pergamos, you know, watched Smyrna, the church before it, suffer. They were persecuted, but God helped them. Pergamos decided, you know, look, the Roman government, I mean, all they want us to do is give a little pinch of incense to Caesar, you know, do a little ritual, and then we're good. And if I don't, I'll be killed. So I better live today, and then maybe I can be meaningful to something tomorrow. And so they give their little pinch of incense, and they compromised. And that's essentially what I would describe as American Christianity. It's like they want the world, and they've devised a theology that can give them the semblance of religion, but still live like whatever they want. And unfortunately, this is the progressive culture that happens perennially throughout history. They reject his love, but as we'll see, God did not withdraw it. The divine patience is real and active. It's not passive. They resolved to abandon God despite the prophet's appeal, and ultimately will suffer, but God will still keep a remnant. Hosea predicts the judgment all the way through chapter 10, from chapter 6 through 10, as we noted. And essentially now he's giving us a picture of his heart, that this was all foretold in Deuteronomy when they first started their journey with the Lord. But I want you to notice now this divine tension between mercy and justice. In verse 8, there's four rhetorical questions. Pretty powerful questions. This is the Lord, in a sense, asking these questions. And he's not asking of them, he's asking of himself. Picture the divine councils, Father, Son, and Holy Spirit, having this discussion and thinking in terms of his, he is just, he is holy, he is perfect, he cannot endure sin. At the same time, he's merciful and kind and compassionate and patient and loving. It's a tension when it comes to children. It's like a parent's tension to children, disciplining your kids. I mean, it's horrible to bring pain to them, to deny them something, and they cry, and it makes your heart break. But if you don't discipline them, they'll turn into monsters. And essentially, there's where the culture is. They're basically removing parents' ability to have control of their kids so that kids can essentially grow in a rebellion to basically go do their own thing and destroy themselves. So here's what the Lord says in his divine tension, his love for them, yet his justice. He says in verse 8, how can I give you up, Ephraim? And now the idea is, I have to. You're sinning. I have to give you over to your sin. But how can I hand you over, Israel? How can I do that? How can I make you like Admah? And how can I set you like Zeboim? Those are the two cities that were cities of the plain of Sodom and Gomorrah. When judgment came upon that whole wicked city, because he couldn't find 10 righteous there. That's how bad it gets. See, if God lets you go, it doesn't get good. Given the freedom to do whatever you want, and the power and the money as Israel had, it's like they went hog wild after their own pleasures, their own designs, and it eventually became their undoing. And now God is in this divine tension. Though justice called for their complete destruction, God just couldn't do it because of his love. He says, I will not, verse 9 says, I will not execute the fierceness of my anger. God is angry with the wicked every day. Do you know that? That's the Bible. He's angry with the wicked every day. That anger is held back because of his divine love and patience. In fact, that's the thing we blame God for. We go, God, what, if you're powerful, why are you letting all this evil? How could you let these little kids suffer? How could you let this happen? How could you let, if there's a God, there's no way there could be a God, because he would not allow all of this if he was a God of love. Well, you're looking at his divine tension. If he does come and say, all right, evil's done, it's over, it will be too late for millions and millions of souls to turn. So he is willing to endure such hostility against his nature in hopes that there will be one more person who will recognize he is merciful and kind and patient. I would not be that. If I were God, I'd have ended this stuff long ago. I would not have had the patience. But the more I grow with him, the more compassion the Lord even gives me for my ultimate enemies that hate me because I'm a pastor or a Christian and they believe the Bible. They hate me because of my views on marriage and life and men and women. And yet, I don't hate them. I pray for them.

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2: There is a war going on. It is a spiritual war. A war between truth and lies. Only one thing cuts through all lies and opinions. It is God's Word. It is God's Sword.
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4: I had this season when I was highly favored out of this big church camp in California, at Hume Lake. It was a great opportunity. I love preaching out there, a Christian community. And I was actually, forgive me for saying so, but I plays into the story. I was actually really popular. They would have these family camps and promote it with, you know, I'm going to be the preacher every night. And it would pack out. But there were some highly educated guys who were really bugged by this. He says, I'm kind of rough. And I don't have any real legit credentials that they would, you know, respect. And a certain guy became the president of this great church camp, and he made an edict, an executive order, that nobody would be speaking at that ministry that did not have a doctorate in divinity. And that door closed. I really liked going out there. I really enjoyed it. I mean, the family would always go out. Kids were little. It was great experience. I got a son-in-law out of that deal. That's where we found old Flem Dog. That's where Jess came to me and goes, hey, what do you think of Dallas's hot cousin? I went, what? I had that face too. What? The guy you brought over the other night? He looks like he's lacking genetic information. I always say stuff like that. Man, that dude, he's handsome. He looks like Clark Kent. He got a total Superman look. Pretty blue eyes, superhero chin. Kind of grew on me. But that door was open long enough for us to do what the Lord wanted up there, and then that door closed. We were there so frequently, I mentioned that to you guys this morning, we were there so frequently for a stretch of years that I bought a Jeep and just kept it there. I bought a cheap Jeep, $100 rollover. Some college kid left it up there under a tarp. I found him, I called him, what do you want, $100? You drive a hard bargain, but okay. And I beat that thing back into shape, did a camouflage paint job on it, and I kept it there. It was great. It was a good thing. But the door closed. God's in charge of that. He does that. I got a job. I mean, God called me here. But it was really cool, and we enjoyed some great deals. But I'm telling you, the best thing we got out of it was a son-in-law that's made really cool grandkids. That is good. He's got a plan. So, you know, doors that God opens, he doesn't need you ramming it, getting up your, you know, top speed, trying to reach terminal velocity before impact. He don't need you trying to pick the lock, hustling. Come on, you know what that's like. When you actually believe that, you know, the Lord's in control, you can quit getting bitter at people, getting upset. I know, Peter he just watched it happen. I mean, you know what's really cool to me is that Peter saw that great iron gate open by itself. It's not like God blew it up before he came. You know, it's not like Peter came out while somebody left that door open and just, you know, goes walking out. He watched the Lord do it. May you likewise see the Lord do that. Just move stuff. He does that. I don't know, man. I know what the Lord said. I know what he said about if you had faith, even as the grain of a mustard seed, you could say to this mountain, be thou removed and be thou cast into the sea, and it would do it. You believe that in all your heart? I still don't have that. But I've seen the Lord move stuff. I've seen him do it, moving mountains. I don't think I've ever moved a single mountain, ever in one time, with my little teeny, teeny, little bitty faith. But I've seen the Lord do it. He's huge. He just moves mountains. He does it, and he moves them. And nobody gets credit, not my little teeny faith or anybody else's. The Lord does it. He moves things. He moves obstacles. He moves barriers. He brings freedom. Now, listen, if you have known what it is to be bound in vice, bound in your own sin, bound, you know, the person that does what they want to the point where they become a slave to their want. Need the Lord, desperately need the Lord to just move that barrier, set them free. Just open that iron gate. He can. You should look at that and go, wait a minute, you do that? You can do that for me. You do that kind of thing, God. You can open doors, make them open by themselves, and do that for my prison. The prison I'm in. Even though I forged every one of these bars myself, welded every single one of them with every single act of compliance to that vice. Even though I forged every single link in these chains that I'm all wrapped up in. Lord, would you just break them for me? Make him fall off? Would you just open that door? He does this stuff. And again, Peter's like, this is an awesome vision. This is an awesome dream. Wonder what it means. Pete's not like, I said, gate, I command you to open. None of that. There's no Pete, nothing. The only thing we got is Pete was sleeping. Peter was sleeping. He's at peace. He ain't up all night worrying, pacing. Am I old? Is it time? Is it set? The Lord did it. Well, verse 11, when Peter came to himself, that's the cool moment. At some point or another, Peter realized, whoa, this is real, and I'm out. I am out. That was not a vision. It actually happened. He must have had just an absolutely mind-blowing experience. Truly. Just that happened. When he came to himself. That's an interesting expression. It's the same expression used about that prodigal that we all know so well. Isn't it? That Luke chapter 15 prodigal. That one, when he came to himself, he said, how many of my father's hired servants have bread enough and to spare? And here I am starving, dying. And I know what I'm going to do. I'm just going to go deal with it. I'm going to go tell him, sin against heaven. I'm going to arise. I'm going to go to my father. I'm going to say, I've sinned against heaven. I've sinned in your sight. I'm not worthy to be your son. Will you just give me a job? Yep, that's what I'm going to do. I'm going to do it. And he did it. When did he do it? When he came to himself. And I've said many times, boy, I wish I knew how to make people come to themselves. Don't you wish you? Now, there are many of us, and it's not just men. There are women here who think the same thing. I think I can make him come to himself, line him right up. I will make him come to himself right now. I will slap him right. That guy needs a beating. I'm going to slap him. I don't know how many of you moms I'm describing, but I know the one I've married. She thinks that kind of thing about those prodigals.

0: Slap him. There's a man who think I just need to, I don't know, I got a tough love. I believe in tough love. He's like, I don't know, maybe you get desperate. You think, well, maybe I'll beat him. I'll try everything. I'll try anything. I'll beat that guy. Do you know anybody that you love that's absolutely profoundly stupid, self-induced stupidity that is destroying them and breaks your heart? Don't you wish you could slap that right out? Slap them right out of that spell, like the old movies. And in the old movies, they thank you. In real life, no one does. Thank you. Well, thank you. Nobody does that. It is written by King Solomon, though you grind a fool and a pestle to a fine powder, yet you cannot separate his foolishness from him. So it's not like there, ground him up in little pieces. Where's the foolishness? There it is, we can separate. No, it's every single particle of him. It's not a piece you could surgically remove if you could grind him real fine and just run him through a sifter. There, got that foolishness out. Do you understand that's what that verse means? You can't beat foolishness out of somebody. Oh, if you could, we'd be signing up for, I want that ministry. Would we? I want to just apply beatings, the ministry laying on hands. That's what I want to do. I'm going to be, yes, sir, I want to be a revangelist. I just want to slap people smart. But it doesn't work. Didn't work for us, did it? None of us got any smarter from the beatings. All that happened for Peter was just getting out, and then the angel's gone. What until the angel's gone? He came to himself. I'm really out. I'm really out. When he came to himself, he said, now truly I know that the Lord had sent his angel and rescued me from the hand of Herod and from all that the Jewish people were expecting. They were expecting, they had a plan. And their plan has been thwarted. Verse 12, when he realized this, he went to the house of Mary, the mother of John. That is John, who was also called Mark, where many were gathered together and were praying. This guy, John Mark, is where, you know, we're kind of directly introduced to John Mark. He is the one who Peter will ultimately tell the whole story, and John Mark will write it down, and it becomes the Gospel of Mark. John Mark. By the way, in his Gospel, in Gethsemane, he does this off-the-wall thing when he's writing, and John said, there was a certain young man there that wasn't wearing much. He just had a thin layer of linen on. And when they grabbed it, he ran right out of his clothes. He ran naked, streaking off into the darkness. My words. He gives us no explanation other than there was this certain kid. Most of the scholars go, he's describing where he was. I'll tell you where this loser was. This is John Mark was, he's younger and he's hanging out with these older men who are the apostles. And he went out of there streaking. You know, you think Peter's story is shameful. And Mark's like, I ran naked. I ran right out of my linen garment. So we introduce to John Mark here. And again, Peter and John Mark are going to have a relationship. Peter, also you'll see as we read on, Paul and Barnabas will have a relationship with John Mark. Mark is he's a guy that's, he's like you and me. He's a piece of work. He's a project. He's not complete. And John Mark will have his failures. He'll wimp out. He will wimp out, and that will frustrate Paul greatly. But the cool thing about this, I mentioned it only again tonight. I'm getting a little bit ahead of the story, but I'm mentioning it because the same apostle Paul will include Mark in his very last letter. And he'll go, man, send him. He's profitable to me for the ministry. So that is a really encouraging reality that you don't have to stay wimpy. You can actually toughen up. You can grow, and grace can be shown. And we can learn. So anyway, the Lord, he's going to work in John Mark's story. But Peter, he went to that house where many were gathered and were praying. And when he knocked at the door of the gate, the servant's girl named Rhoda came to answer. And when she recognized Peter's voice because of her joy, she did not open the gate. She flipped out. She got so excited, but forgot to open the gate. This is not the first gate of Peter's evening, is it? The big iron gate opened by itself. This one stayed closed. It was a girl who was supposed to open it. She's the servant. That's her deal. But when she recognized his voice, she went nuts, went hysterical with joy. Joy kept her from opening the gate. Now, would you please take note that Peter can't come until the gate is opened. Listen, this is the deal. Peter's not smashing down. Peter's kind of cool. He's kind of confident. Like, well, that's interesting. I'm sure he was like amused. She hears it's him. He's out there. And he's speaking. She recognizes his voice, and then she's gone. He's left there, waiting. So it says here, she ran in and reported that Peter was standing in front of the gate. And they said to her, "You're out of your mind." She kept insisting that it was so, and they kept saying, "It is his angel." That's how filled with faith those believers were. They're praying for Peter to be saved. It's his spirit. His spirit. He's on his way. He's just passing by to let us know he's gone. It's his spirit. It's his angel. But Peter continued knocking. That, my friends, is what you do. Continue knocking. Peter kept knocking. Remember what the Lord said? He said, "Ask and you shall receive. Seek and you shall find. Ask and you shall receive. And to him that knocks, it'll be open." But the verbs that he used, they don't translate well in the English Bible. And the LSB does a better job in capturing those verbs because it implies you just got to keep knocking. And Peter did. Peter was persistent. He kept knocking. Peter kept knocking. He continued. When they opened the door, they saw him and were astounded. I got to tell you, my faith is about as puny as all of theirs, because every time I do pray, the Lord answers my prayer, I'm blessed out of my boots, and I'm shocked. Why am I shocked? Why are we shocked? We pray, and the Lord answers, and we're like, "What? He did?" And it's kind of an indictment upon us and our little bitty faith, isn't it? They were astounded that their prayer was answered. Verse 17, but motioning to him, so that means astounded, started turning into volume. Peter's got a gesture. He motioned, but motioning to them with his hand to be silent. He recounted to them how the Lord had let him out of the prison. Can I point out to you how the Lord had let him out of the prison? Peter didn't make a big deal about the angel. The first Christians didn't make big, huge, massive deal out of angels. Angels and demons and all that, they were kind of aware of that. Peter's, and the Lord, he sent his angel. He let me out. It was Peter's very first, like, out loud thing. Now I know the Lord had sent his angel. Now the Lord let him out. Don't be glorifying angels. They just do what they're told. And the one who tells them is the one who deserves all the glory. Yeah, he said how the Lord let him out. He recounted him how the Lord let him out of the prison. He said, "Report these things to James and the brothers." And then he left and went to another place. That is, again, one of the other indications that we have. James, who's this particular James? This is son of Mary. But he identifies himself in that letter that bears his name. Again, this is long. I don't want to get in it. But it is most likely that his name was not actually James, but our English Bible calls him James. It was an agreement that goes back to, 1611. And King James, who authorized the translation into English of the scriptures, wanted, could you find a James in there? It would be a real honor. They kind of did that with the name Yaakov. In the Old Testament, it's Jacob. We translate it Jacob, but in the New Testament, we translate it James. But this particular James, who also gives us a New Testament letter, an epistle, doesn't identify himself as James, half-brother of Messiah. No, he identifies himself as bondslave to Messiah. But he, all indications are, listen to me on this, if you came up through the Catholic Church, you got bigger ideas about Peter than you ought to have. Peter was significant among the 12, truly significant. James was not even among the 12. But James rises to the place that all indications are that even the, you know, as early as when this is all happening, James is the leader of the church. He's the, whatever you want to call him, he's the bishop. He's the sort of the pastor of the church at Jerusalem. They don't have church buildings like we have, this luxury of ours. They met in houses, but they were connected. And everybody recognized James' leadership. We also will see that again as we read on. Issues that come that have to be settled, James is the guy. And so, once again, here, Peter's like, go tell James and the brothers. Go tell James. Interesting archaeology. In Jerusalem, in what is believed to be the house of James, a significant role, as all the apostles were scattered and they were sent by that great commission. James is the one who stayed right downtown. He stayed in Jerusalem, and the Lord exalted him till people followed him. So, put these things to James and the brothers. And then he left and went to another place. Verse 18, and when the day came, when day came, there was no small disturbance among the soldiers as to what had become of Peter. Now, that's almost like a Maine expression. Only Mainers would go. And I'll tell you right now, it was none too early. You know that expression, don't you? I mean, that was right on. None too early, I'll tell you, mister. Oh, that food, I remember one of my friends. I told him I was going to marry Jeanette. Jeanette, man, she was in her prime. And my buddy goes, well, my main buddy, Daryl, well, she's none too ugly. Do you guys understand that expression? My brothers from out of state. None too ugly means she's pretty. She's none too ugly. I'll remember that quote. It'll stay with me forever. The statement, the way that Luke words this one, there was no small disturbance. They were none too quiet about what was going on there. Among the soldiers, this would have become a Peter. When Herod had searched for him and had not found him, he examined the guards. That means they all got scourged, whipped, they were tortured, to see if they would confess, that they were bribed. And he ordered that they be led away to, and it is here in the LSB, in italics, execution. They would be led away, and that is what they were led away to. They were not led away to a resort. They were not led away to a prison. They would be executed. And then Herod, he went down from Judea to Caesarea and was spending time there. The story is not over. Now, he was very angry with the people of Tyre and Sidon. This is Herod Agrippa I. He was very angry. And with one accord, they came to him, and having won over Blastus, the king's chamberlain, they were asking for peace because their country was fed by the king's country. So people who were absolutely dependent upon Herod were groveling and making their desperate appeal down at Caesarea. Verse 31, and on an appointed day, Herod gave, he having put on his royal apparel, sitting on the judgment seat, began delivering an address to them, and the assembly kept crying out, the voice of a god and not of a man! They were flattering because flattery works most of the time. Herod, he's sickening. He was buying it. He ought to know that they're only just desperate. They're dependent. But he's too into it. He's liking it. He's really liking it. And verse 23 says, and immediately an angel of the Lord struck him because he did not give God the glory. And he was eaten by worms and breathed his last. Eaten of worms and breathed his last. All right. There's two possibilities here. How does Dr. Luke know the cause of death? Either he got that from the Holy Spirit who inspired his writing, but that's not very much like Luke. Luke usually looks into the facts. And I don't believe for one minute that they had the means or the interest in an autopsy. Therefore, the only other option, this is gross, brace yourselves, is that those worms became visible. Because it was known he was eaten by worms and breathed his last. So I would suggest to you an ugly picture, but I like it. Herod is 1 minute taking it in, next minute he's like, oh no, and he keels. and upon his death, evacuating his bowels. And everybody went, ew, worms. And the word traveled. Look at this. He was eaten by worms and died. Verse 24, but the word of the Lord continued to grow and be multiplied. You gotta appreciate the conjunction, don't you? He was eating the worms and died, but the word of God, it continued. The word of the Lord continued to grow. Well, meditate on that one tonight as you lay upon your bed. As you ponder the fate of Herod Agrippa I. He was eating the worms and died. And could you please take note that in the same account, in the same story, Herod and Peter were both visited by an angel. They were both struck. Same word. One was struck awake, and the other was struck to death. Verse 25 says, and Barnabas and Saul returned to Jerusalem and fulfilling their ministry, taking along with them John, who was also called Mark. So that's where we'll leave that story off. But man, the Lord he's not impressed with us when we're showing off and when we're thinking we're awesome and refusing to give him glory. He doesn't not like it. Now, he doesn't do this every day. He doesn't just like do it all the time. It's kind of like Ananias and Sapphira. He doesn't kill every hypocrite and liar at church. But he makes a statement. He did with Ananias and Sapphira. He doesn't kill every user of women, as in the Old Testament, sons of Judah, like Onan. But he made a statement, did he not, when he killed Onan? You don't know that story? You'll have to look it up, back in Genesis. Yep. I think the Lord made a statement. Onan was so wicked, he just wanted to use Tamar. He used a woman, and God killed him for it. Now, God doesn't kill every man that does that. There'd be hardly no man left in the whole of humanity. But he made a statement. And what God did to Herod, the angel of the Lord struck him.
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0: You're listening to Straight from the Heart, the Bible teaching radio ministry of Calvary Chapel, Philadelphia. Our teacher here on Straight from the Heart is Senior Pastor Joe Foch. We're currently in the New Testament, going verse by verse through the book of Philippians. On today's broadcast, we'll continue our study beginning in chapter 2. Before we finish, I'll give you some additional information so you can contact us with any questions or comments. But first, open your Bible to Philippians chapter 2 and let's join Pastor Joe as he continues.
1: If there be therefore any consolation in Christ, if any comfort of love, if any fellowship of the Spirit, if any bowels. Now, there isn't just any. There's a multitude of all of those things. And what he's doing is he's making a statement they can't escape from. Look, if there's any consolation in Christ. Well, of course there is, Paul. There's just any consolation in Christ. The greatest consolation in human history and time and eternity is in Christ. If there's any comfort in love, of course. If there's any fellowship of the Spirit, of course, that's what's to be at the center of the church. Any bowels of mercy, of course, that's to be reflected in our lives. Then fulfill ye my joy, that ye be like-minded, having the same love, being of one accord and of one mind. No opportunity for these two women to step over this. Paul is putting this challenge in front of them. And by the way, look, for all of us. For all of us. Be like-minded. That's difficult. It doesn't mean we're to be robots or surrender our will, but we're to be like-minded in regards to the fact that the kingdom is more important than our own personal agendas. Be like-minded, having the same love, being of one accord, of one mind. Let nothing be done through strife or vain glory. Now, he identifies strife and vain glory as the things that will upset this unity and like-mindedness and the consolation of Christ and the comfort of love and the fellowship of the Spirit and the bowels of mercy. What tears into those things? He identifies the things that will trouble what Christ has procured for us at an unimaginable price, which we could never have produced for ourselves. He says, let nothing be done through strife or vainglory. NIV, I think, says selfish ambition or vain conceit. The strife is in the sense of not just striving, but striving because there's an agenda. So selfish ambition kind of brings the idea before us. We're all selfish. Or is it just me? Ambition is not wrong. Paul will say if someone desires the office of an overseer, it's not a wrong thing. It's a good thing. There are good things that we can aspire to. Ambition in regards to growing in Christ and walking with Christ and being filled with the Spirit and being used of God, none of those things wrong. But selfish ambition, those two make a bad combination in the body of Christ. Selfish ambition. There's no room for any of that because he's going to go on to say, let this mind be in you that was in Christ. So there's no room for selfish ambition and vain conceit or, you know, fighting for that territory of self. Don't let anything be done through strife or vainglory. You know, it tells us in the book of Proverbs that by pride only cometh contention. By pride only cometh contention. The two people can't argue unless one of them is willing to step in the ring of pride, put the gloves on. If you don't get in the ring, you don't put the gloves on, you can't have a contest. Only by pride cometh contention. It all started with pride. Satan said, I'll be like the Most High, lifted up his heart, selfish ambition, tore into the things of God and into the order of God, into the kingdom of God. Paul says, let nothing be done through strife. Now, you know, he can say that because he's in prison. He says, to live is Christ, to die is gain. I'm here in the bonds of Christ. He's not saying, I can't believe it. You know, those other apostles that are out there, they're not really apostles, they're B-apostles. I'm an apostle, and I should be out there because I have ideas of how the church should run, and it's my right, and if I, you know, if the, you know, I, this is not, this is the flesh, somebody else should be locked up here, and I have some opinions in the church, I'm worried about, you know, there's none of that. Vaunting himself up, talking a bit about his own importance, he says, I'm here. He says, I want you to know the things that have fallen out to me have fallen out rather to the furtherance of the gospel. The things that have happened, this is God's sovereignty. I'm in the bonds of Christ. I'm his prisoner. I've given my life for him. They can't do anything to me. Whether I live or die, I want to do it unto the Lord. He says, my concern is, among you, let nothing be done with strife or vainglory, but in lowliness of mind. Now, he invents a Greek phrase not found in classical Greek. Paul puts these words together and comes up with what he calls lowliness of mind. Now, this is what he's going to ask us for. Not strife or vainglory, not the things that would destroy fellowship or tear into the church, but he's going to ask us for lowliness of mind. And then right away he defines for us what that looks like. What is lowliness of mind? Is that something short people are better at than tall people? What's lowliness of mind? He says here, let each esteem the other better than themselves. Did we really want to know that? Come on, we're here getting put to the grindstone by the Holy Spirit, chipping away, making us like Christ. What is lowliness of mind? Let each esteem the other better than themselves. Now, pardon me if from here on in I'm miserable, because I'm already convicted. I already realize how far I am from the ideal that Paul is holding out. Oh, I want to see revival in the church. Do I want to see it here? Isn't that where it has to start? Am I okay just because I'm not involved in some outward sin? You know, it wasn't sex, drugs, and rock and roll that took Satan down. We think that's the biggest enemy. It was something in here. It was ambition. It was pride. Far more dangerous. And I recognize it. Excuse me. You can look yourself. You have your own. Lowliness of mind. Let each consider the other better than themselves. Look not, this is lowliness of mind, look not every man on his own things, but every man, and I'm glad this word also is in there, also on the things of other. You know, Paul's not saying don't be responsible. I'm not saying that you shouldn't be working a job, but seeing if you can get a raise, eking a living out of this world, being responsible to take care of your family, being responsible to have enough to give to others. Yeah, it isn't that we're not supposed to think at all of our own responsibilities or our own hopes and dreams or what we feel God's calling is on our life or how to move in that direction. He's not saying that, but he says thinking also, equally, on the things of others. And he begins now to describe Christ's own journey in these things. Let this mind be in you, which was also in Christ Jesus, who being in the form of God, thought it not robbery to be equal with God. Being in the morphe, in the form of God, thought it not robbery, something to be grasped at, literally, to be equal with God. In Jesus' mind in eternity, before the incarnation, he was in the form of God. Moses at the burning bush. looks up, and the angel of the Lord is standing in the flame in the midst of the burning bush. And it said Moses put down his head because he did not want to look upon God. The angel of the Lord, Jesus Christ, appearing in the Old Testament, standing in the midst of the burning bush. God, that's what the Bible tells us. He was God. Joshua in the plain of Gilgal, looking at Jericho. The captain of the Lord's host comes and stands in front of him, and Joshua draws a sword. He says, "You for us or are you against us?" He says, "Neither. But as the captain of the Lord's host am I come forth. Take thy foot from off, take thy shoe from off thy foot, because the place where thou standest is holy ground." The same thing the burning bush said. God. In the beginning was the Word was with God, the Word was God. How many times the Jews in their anger sought to stone Christ because they said he maketh himself equal with God, saying to them, "Before Abraham was, I am." The same thing the burning bush said. When they came to seek him in the Garden of Gethsemane with the soldiers, "Whom seek ye?" "We seek Jesus of Nazareth." Your translation says, "I am," and then he, in italics, he said, "I am." He spoke the I am, and they all fell down. Being in the form of God, let this mind be in you that was in Christ Jesus. Being in the form of God, thought it not robbery. It wasn't anything for him to grasp at, to be equal to God. That's who he was. But then there's a descent, a descending that is unimaginable to us. "But he made himself of no reputation, and took upon himself the form of a servant, a slave, a doulos, a bondslave." That's why Paul can start this letter, Paul and Timothy, the bondslaves of Jesus Christ, because Jesus Christ, the author and the finisher of our faith, the captain of our faith, himself became a bondslave, one without a will that belonged to someone else. Coming into that manger in Bethlehem, born of a virgin, emptying himself, being still holy God and holy man, completely God and completely man, and yet not exercising his divine prerogatives. What was it for him to stoop down? How low did he descend? You know, if you were out in front of your house and you knew they were going to turn on the fire hydrants on your street and flood the street, and you saw an anthill there, and they were busy running in and out, you know what they do. They make that little hill of gravelly dirt, and they're... And you said, "Yo, they're going to turn the fire hydrant on. Run for your lives." Well, if they looked up and realized that you were a being, they'd all drop dead of little heart attacks. That's if they could understand, beyond their being afraid of you, what a fire hydrant was. But your heart is really there, and you know that they're going to be destroyed. How then do you communicate? Do you figure out Aunt Morse code? You become an ant so that you can walk among them and you can speak their language and you can tell them about the destruction to come. But the descent, you, a human being, with all of your capabilities and all of your freedom of motion and all of your imagination and all of your ability to excel in technology or medicine or whatever, you descending, leaving all of that and saying, "I'm not going to exercise any of my human prerogatives," and becoming an ant, is nothing to be compared with the descent that Christ makes to become a human. The descent that he made You know, we're not even microbes. We're not even bacteria. We're not even viruses. You know, you're standing there by the fire hydrant that's this big, and here's you this big, and there's the ant this big, and it's kind of all comprehensible. It is incomprehensible that God laid out the universe with the span of his hand, that there are billions of light years that are even unable to measure who he is, and that he comes down all the way into the womb of a virgin and born in Bethlehem. That stooping down is something that is unimaginable to us, and there is a question that it begs to us, because when he rose and he ascended, he took human flesh back into the presence of God. When we see him in the book of Revelation, he has the marks of slaughter upon him. Did he sacrifice some dimensionality that we'll never understand to take human flesh on and never put it off again? What was it for him to stoop down? What did it mean to descend from who he was and where he was and what he was into human form? He made himself of no reputation. He was hungry, and he was thirsty, and he wept, and he was tired. He was lonely. And in John 13, it says, knowing all power had been given to him, he girded himself and got down on his knees and washed the disciples' feet. Knowing all power was given to him, he girded himself and got down on his knees and washed the disciples' feet. Let this mind be in you that was also in Christ Jesus. Lowliness of mind. Considering others more important than yourself. Looking not just to the things of yourself, but to the things of others. If that were to happen in my heart, to the measure that Paul is describing it, I don't know if there would be revival in the church, but there would be revival in me. There would be revival in me. If I could be that selfless, if Christ could have that much sway in my selfish life. And I'm not condemned. I know I'm saved by grace. I understand my theology. But in my practice, in my experience, measuring myself by the standard that Paul sets out, I fall so short. He made himself of no reputation. We love it when people know our reputation, don't we? Oh, I know you. I heard of you. Oh, yeah. He took upon himself the form of a slave, was made in the likeness of men. We're going further and further down. Notice the likeness of men is after slave. And being found in fashion as a man, clothed with flesh, he humbled himself further and became obedient unto death. The major problem that the human race suffers from is death. When Adam sinned and partook of the tree of life in the midst of the garden, he died. And Christ came humbling himself, descending into human form. But not only that, through obedience, he even became subject to death. Paul says, for as by one man's disobedience many were made sinners, so by the obedience of one shall many be made righteous. By the obedience of one shall many be made righteous. He humbled himself, became obedient unto death. We're not all the way down yet. Even the death of the cross. Bad enough to die from old age or die from a disease or get run over by a car or a plane crash. He became obedient to death, even the death of the electric chair, even the death of the gas chamber. We have romanticized crucifixion and the cross. Roman citizens were not allowed to be crucified. It wasn't proper to talk of crucifixion in Roman, amongst Roman citizens and Roman company. It was the most degrading means of execution. It was a means of shame. It was a means by where criminals were punished. But because he was punished in our place, because his death was substitutionary, because we are criminals having broken the law of God, he descended all the way there, even to the death of the cross. That's a long way from "let this mind be in you." I'll tell you that. That is way down. I'm not there. What would a church be like if everybody in the church was more concerned about everybody else in the church than they were about themselves? What would a church be like if every pastor, I'll take the heat, was more concerned about everybody else than about themselves? What would it be like if somebody walked into a church that was cast down and had a frown on their face, or a brokenhearted, or disgruntled, or had some kind of a physical disability? If somebody came in and everybody in the church was in there hunting for somebody to love, if everybody in the pew was looking, "Who can I love? Lord, who can open my eyes? Let me see all of those that are better than myself. Lord, who is in here that I can be worried about their life more than I'm worried about mine?" What would that church be like? What if we had eyes like Christ to look around, to see the broken heart, to see the somber look, to say, "Are you okay? You're normally smiling. Why the serious look? Is there anything I can pray for? Anything that I can help with? I'm so selfish and so taken up with myself. I don't want to get more selfish as time goes on. I don't want to die a crabby old man. I want to be like Jesus." Well, it means dictatorship. It means being a slave. Christianity is not a democracy. It's a dictatorship. There is one Lord, and we are subjects. But he's a benevolent dictator, a monarchy, one person in charge, but one who descends further and further and further and further and further down. And it wasn't just the shame of execution, because in the unseen realm on that cross, God Almighty put all of your sin and all of my sin, all of our selfishness that we're coming under conviction about as we read this, every evil thought, every lustful thought, every selfish thing, every sin, God put all of our sin, the sin of Hitler, the sin of all of mankind, stained

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1: This is the daily radio ministry of Pastor Sandy Adams of Calvary Chapel Stone Mountain in Atlanta, Georgia. Pastor Sandy is currently teaching through the book of 1 John. Now, here's Pastor Sandy in 1 John chapter 2 as he begins his message, Tethering Spirituality to Truth.
2: John begins in verse 18 of 1 John chapter 2. Little children, it is the last hour. And as you have heard that the Antichrist is coming, even now many Antichrists have come, by which we know that it is the last hour. They went out from us, but they were not of us. For if they had been of us, they would have continued with us. But they went out that they might be made manifest that none of them were of us. But you have an anointing from the Holy One, and you know all things. I have not written to you because you do not know the truth, but because you know it, and that no lie is of the truth. Who is a liar but he who denies that Jesus is the Christ? He is Antichrist, who denies the Father and the Son. Whoever denies the Son does not have the Father either. He who acknowledges the Son has the Father also. Therefore, let that abide in you which you heard from the beginning. If what you heard from the beginning abides in you, you also will abide in the Son and in the Father. And this is the promise that He has promised us, eternal life. These things I have written to you concerning those who try to deceive you. But the anointing which you have received from Him abides in you. And you do not need that anyone teach you. But as the same anointing teaches you concerning all things and is true, and is not a lie, and just as it has taught you, you will abide in Him. And now, little children, abide in Him, that when He appears, we may have confidence and not be ashamed before Him at His coming. If you know that He is righteous, you know that everyone who practices righteousness is born of Him. Though church attendance in the United States has declined in recent years, America is not becoming a more secular nation. A survey done by Pew Research reports that a whopping 75% of today's Americans still see themselves as spiritual. In fact, the fastest growing segment of our population now identifies as spiritual but not religious. These folks might no longer adhere to a particular faith, but they still believe in an afterlife and in supernatural phenomena and in some sort of higher power. This is the case in all of today's industrialized nations. Did you know that in Russia there are now more occult healers than there are medical doctors? In France, 38% of the population believes in astrology. Among the Swiss, 35% agree that some fortune tellers really can foresee the future. And apparently, nearly everyone in Japan is careful to have their new car blessed by a Shinto priest. Superstitions, occult practices are common in the world today. Even today, even at the beginning of the 21st century, in an increasingly technical and secular world, 4 out of every 5 people still belong to a religion. That's 80%. The truth is, despite all of our scientific advancements and our technological breakthroughs, you can't shut off the longing in the human heart for meaning and for purpose. Our Creator has planted a homing device in our chests that keeps us searching and groping until we find our way back to Him. My point is, planet Earth is still an actively spiritual place, exactly as the Bible predicted. In today's passage, John acknowledges humanity's inclination towards spirituality and even its rise in the last days. But he stresses that all spiritual activity has to be evaluated in light of the truth. Our inherent

weird spirituality can be manipulated by false teachers. It can set us up for deception. The inner longing our Creator has put in our hearts, this inner desire for to know God and to experience a transcendent meaning, this has to be tethered to God's truth, or deceivers can come in and manipulate us. And there is a truth. John reveals it to us in our passage. We begin this morning in verse 18. John pens these words, "Little children, it is the last hour. And as you have heard that the Antichrist is coming, even now many Antichrists have come, by which we know that it is the last hour." Now realize, the first disciples who walked and talked with Jesus, who were part of his first coming to earth, believed that they would also see his second coming. They were expecting him to invade their world again. Both Peter and Jude spoke of their day as the last time. Paul, James, the writer of Hebrews, and again Peter, uses the term the last days. Here John takes this expectation still further. Alive after the others have died, he believes that he's living in the last hour. The Bible has much to say about the last hour. Understand, biblical history is Jewish history. God chose Israel to be his people. His plan was to save the Gentile world through the promises that he made to Israel. Daniel was a Hebrew prophet living at the end of the 6th century BC. He was given a vision of the remainder of Hebrew history. From his time until the end of time, there would be a period of 490 years. Those years began with the rebuilding of the walls of Jerusalem. 483 years later, Messiah would come to his people. Calculate Daniel's prediction, and it was fulfilled the very day Jesus made his triumphant entry into Jerusalem. Afterwards, only 7 years remained for God to fulfill his promises to Israel and to save the world. Now remember, the same author who wrote the book we're studying, the Apostle John, wrote another letter that described in great detail what would happen in these final 7 years. John called it the revelation of Jesus Christ. It's the last book in your New Testament. And it depicts the Lord's turn and its Lord's return and its preceding judgments. As John said in verse 17, the world is passing away and the lusts of it. This final 7 years will hasten that passing with cataclysmic judgments on a global scale. God's fury will shake, it will rock the earth's foundations. John says that during those final 7 years, humanity's rebellion will reach a pinnacle. All the nations will gather under a sinister leader known as the Antichrist. At first, he'll come as a man of peace. He'll have answers. He'll capture the world's imagination. And he'll use the values described in verse 16, the lust of the flesh, the lust of the eyes, the pride of life, to capture the allegiance of most of humanity. People from all over the world will wear his seal on their forehead or on their right hand. We're not sure whether it's a tattoo or perhaps an embedded chip, but the Bible says it's in the form of 3 digits, a 6, a 6, and a 6. The Antichrist will call on all the world to worship him, and with that singular act of unmitigated gall, God will have had enough. Judgments will rain down from heaven. Shortly thereafter, Jesus will split the eastern sky, destroy the Antichrist with one blaze of his glory, crush this global revolt, rule the earth 1,000 years, and in the process, restore to it the paradise that God intended. But a careful reading of Daniel 9 reveals that God intends for an undetermined gap of time to exist after the first 483 years and before the final 7. Daniel foresaw 2 events that would occur inside that gap. Jesus would be crucified and the temple would be toppled. I believe there is another event that lies in that gap. The church is born and grows and gets raptured. And after Jesus rescues his church, the countdown begins again on the final 7 years predicted by Daniel. Now realize, when John and his fellow New Testament writers penned their letters, they were cognizant of where they were on God's timeline.

They were still in that undisclosed gap of time. How long it would be until the end, they weren't sure. But in their minds, it couldn't be long. Thus, they used terms like the last time and the last days and even the last hour. They saw themselves as standing on eternity's threshold. If we had been there, we would have drawn the same conclusion. Of course, 2,000 years later, and counting, we recognize that the gap between Jesus' first and second comings has now been a sizable gap of time. But we are still in the last hour. In fact, if it was the last hour for John, then today for us, it must be the last split second. Remember in Matthew 24, just days before Jesus' crucifixion, the disciples ask him, "And what will be the sign of your coming and of the end of the age?" And Jesus answered and said to them, "Take heed that no one deceives you, for many will come in my name, saying, 'I am the Christ,' and will deceive many." It's interesting. For the 1,000 years between the giving of the Messianic promise to King David until Jesus' actual coming, not a single person came on the scene and said they were the Messiah. Yet over the 2,000 years since Jesus' death and resurrection, we've seen a long parade of Messianic imposters making that very claim. And here John says that a sign that we're in the last hour is that there'll be many false Christs who'll set the stage for the Antichrist. I read recently that 40% of the art sold to galleries and collectors around the world are actual forgeries. To me, that's a staggeringly high percentage, almost half. And yet I wonder if the spiritual deception that goes on today isn't occurring at an even higher rate. As we grow closer to Jesus' return, it only makes sense that the devil will try harder to ply his deception. And this is what concerns John in our text. Notice what he calls his church, verse 18, little children. He loved these people. His responsibility to the believers under his care paralleled the responsibility of a father toward his children. It was John's job to protect his spiritual kids at all costs. John knows the Antichrist will be preceded by a proliferation of teachers who are both anti-God and anti-Christ. In fact, John was watching a rise of this deception in his day, and it has only escalated since. And sadly, people today are just as vulnerable to the deception as in John's day, if not more so. For when a person or a group of people pride themselves in their spirituality like we do today, yet lack God's criteria for what's right and wrong, true and false, they put themselves in peril. Listen, a spirituality untethered to God's truth becomes Satan's opportunity to deceive and to ultimately destroy. And this is why John wants his readers to understand the nature and the origin of the Antichrist in his day. He writes of them, "They went out from us, but they were not of us. For if they had been of us, they would have continued with us. But they went out that they might be made manifest that none of them were of us." Often a perpetrator of false doctrine starts out in a sound, Bible-believing church. Yet they become proud. And they bend or they stray or they deviate from God's truth. Rather than be faithful, their goal is to be novel. Instead of helping folks, they only want to draw a crowd. In place of glorifying God, they inflate their own ego. Rather than bow to the authority of Scripture, many a person has exalted their own reason and intellect and clung stubbornly to their own interpretations. Let me ask you, do you approach the Bible to inform your thinking, or do you approach the Bible to get support for your thinking? The birth of a heretic occurs when a person uses the Bible to justify a prejudice or to support their own supposition. John here is saying that if they had been of us, they would have had a different attitude. They would have been humble, honest, sincere, seeking, and not self-serving.

0: Realize there is a difference between a backslider and a heretic. Look deep into the heart of a backslider and you'll find Jesus there. You might have to dig deep. You might have to look behind a lot of stuff that's gotten in the way, but he's there and he's calling that backslider back home. In fact, a born-again backslider is a miserable person. He or she is living a lie. Their sin, the sin they're participating in, is not who they are. It's not what they really want. And God won't let them be happy in their sin. There's no relief for them until they repent. Whereas look inside the heart of a heretic and you'll find a devil. You might have to push back some religious trappings and some theological pride. The devil might be hiding behind some self-righteousness, but the devil's there. A heretic never knew God. He was blinded by his own pride. He sold his soul to a lie. The deception he now passes off as God's truth is nothing more than the lust of the flesh, the lust of the eyes, and the pride of life. If you're shooting a bow and arrow at a target 100 yards away, but if you're a fraction off in your aim, just a fraction, you can miss that target by 10 yards. A fraction off at the sight can cost you 10 yards at the target. And the same is true spiritually. Just a little error on the foundational level can cause enormous deviation later on. This is often how a false teacher gets their start. They were from us, but they were not of us. A heart matter was not quite right. There was an attitude that they wouldn't let go. There was a failure to fully embrace a truth. And it didn't come out until years down the road. You can say they confessed Jesus, but they never possessed Jesus. And of course, there was a specific case that John had to be thinking of when he wrote these words. They went out from us, but they were not of us. Who was that but Judas? Remember, John was there the night Jesus broke bread with Judas. Together, Jesus and Judas, they dipped their bread into the sauce that sat in front of them. It was a gesture of friendship. Jesus was reaching out one last time to Judas, appealing to any slither of loyalty left in his heart not to do the dastardly deed that he had planned. And it's interesting that it was John in his gospel that explained what happened next. John 13, verse 27 tells us, "Now after the piece of bread, Satan entered him." Look in a heretic's heart, and what will you find? A devil. John is saying Judas was from us, but he was not of us. In verse 20, John writes of what Judas lacked. He says, "But you have an anointing from the Holy One, and you know all things." Here is a believer's safeguard against deception. It's the anointing of the Holy Spirit. Throughout the Old Testament, the pouring out of oil was a symbol of the outpouring of God's Spirit. And to each of us, the Holy Spirit has been given to teach us and to instruct us. Jesus promised all believers in John 16, verse 13, "When He, the Spirit of truth, is come, He will guide you into all truth." God's Spirit is the believer's watchdog. He sniffs out lies and detects deception and protects us from danger. We need to trust and we need to listen to the Holy Spirit. Of course, the anointing of the Holy Spirit comes to us in two ways. There is the still, small voice of the Holy Spirit who speaks to our hearts. But there is also the book of that the Holy Spirit has authored, the book we call the Bible. The Bible is the result of the anointing of God's Spirit. Peter explained its origins. Holy men of God spoke as they were moved by the Holy Spirit. And I love how this dual anointing works in tandem. When I read the Bible, I sense an anointing in the text. The book itself is anointed. It talks to me. It's powerful. The words of Scripture can jump off the page and challenge me in unexpected ways. But I also sense an anointing on the text, an anointing that comes alongside me and helps me understand what I'm reading. I grasp things I had no business grasping. The Bible is the only book I know where the author promises to be there himself to help you every time you read it. I love the story of the man who spoke to two Mormon missionaries. The Mormons tried to convince him that Joseph Smith was a Latter-day prophet. The fellow asked him, he said, "Well, what did he prophesy? For if it's in the Bible, I don't need it. And if it's not in the Bible, I don't want it." That's exactly how I feel. The Bible is more than sufficient, for we have an anointing from the Holy One. And then John adds in verse 21, "I have not written to you because you did not know the truth, but because you know it, and that no lie is of the truth." God had preserved John's life so that he could combat a dangerous heresy that would become a great threat to the church. John dealt with the seeds that later sprouted into Gnosticism. We'll learn more about the Gnostics as we go along, but for now let me say they were deceptive, not just in their teachings, but in how they postured. They built fanciful tales and intriguing theories. They claimed to have special knowledge. Supposedly, they were privy to secret truths that other men lacked. They were the spiritual elitists. If Pew Research had interviewed a Gnostic, they would claim to be spiritual but not religious. His spirituality was untethered to God's truth. A Gnostic might have an affinity for Christ. "Oh, I like Jesus." But then express their spirituality by mixing it with paganism and mysticism and superstition. And John encourages his flock not to be intimidated by such nonsense. He writes to them, "You know the truth. Don't let anyone tell you otherwise or back you off the truth." He says, "And no lie is of the truth." See, this is what the false teachers of John's day were doing. They were serving up lies in appealing presentations to look like the truth. John is saying, no one eats a poisonous stew just because it's served in a fancy bowl. Don't buy the lie, even if it's couched in appealing words and fancy lingo. No lies of the truth, he says. We've all heard folks who use the latest terminology, hip language. They can spin a phrase. They sound so smart, yet they say nothing of substance. John says, you know the truth. You know better. Don't be intimidated by a slick talker or a spiritual bully. And then John mentions the big lie that was being floated in his day, which remains the big lie today. Verse 22. "For who is a liar but he who denies that Jesus is the Christ? He is Antichrist who denies the Father and the Son." Author John Phillips writes of this verse, "Some lies are mere factual errors, but other lies reveal the utter rot and decay of the innermost soul." It's one thing to be misled or confused over a detail of theology. Thus, we can hold various views on the end times and disagree on the security of the believer and vary on how we see spiritual gifts and parse certain verses differently and still be on the Christian team. But no matter how sweet and nice a person you happen to be, if you attack the deity of Jesus and the eternal equality between the Father and the Son, then you are Antichrist. I don't care if you have Christian or Christ in the name of your church. If you deny He is the only Savior, you are spewing a lie that originates in the pit of hell. You are not on the Christian team. As John said earlier, deny Jesus and you might have come from us, but you were not of us. In other words, for a time you shared our company, but never our birth.
1: The books of 1st, 2nd, and 3rd John are believed to have been written by the Apostle John. This gives us a first-hand eyewitness account of the life and ministry of Jesus Christ. John wrote in a simple, straightforward style. He describes Jesus as Lord, the resurrection as truth, and salvation as an easily attainable gift. Have you placed your faith in Jesus Christ? It's as simple as John says it is. Believe Jesus is Lord. that he came to save you from your sins. Trust in him and receive his grace and mercy, two amazing gifts that none of us deserve. Thanks for spending time with us today on Sandy Adams Radio. 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There you'll find a link to our church information, Calvary Chapel Stone Mountain. 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We trust you've been encouraged from this message and have grown deeper in your faith. 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
2: Not quite sure how to say this, but I think God is stalking me.
3: 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What in the world do you mean?
2: Well, lately, God is just always there. Billboards, the playlist in my car. And just yesterday, Pastor Bobby gave a sermon about church attendance.
3: And

0: friend.
1: And I wasn't there, Beth. I think it's a sign.
0: You know, Sally, stalking implies that God is following you around. But that's not what he's doing. He's already wherever it is you're going.
1: So, I'm following him?
0: Exactly!
2: Wherever you go, there God is. Hi, I'm Philip Keller, and you're listening to Cornerstone Connection with Pastor Gary Hamrick. Well, Psalm 139 is one of the most well-known and well-loved of all the Psalms. King David praises God for his omnipresence, his omnipotence, his omniscience, and this may be a new one for you, his omni-righteousness. But Psalm 139 goes far beyond the theological and into the deeply personal. Not just personal for David, but for you and me as well. Let's find out more. Here's Pastor Gary Hamrick with today's Cornerstone Connection, the divine attributes of a personal God.
3: Let's take our Bibles and go to Psalm 139. It's 24 verses, but I'm going to read all of it as if you would just follow along as I read. Psalm 139 says, "For the director of music of David, a psalm. O Lord, you have searched me and you know me. You know me when I sit and when I rise. You perceive my thoughts from afar. You discern my going out and my lying down. You are familiar with all my ways. Before a word is on my tongue, you know it completely, O Lord. You hem me in behind and before. You have laid your hand upon me. Such knowledge is too wonderful for me, too lofty for me to attain. Where can I go from your spirit? Where can I flee from your presence? If I go up to the heavens, you are there. If I make my bed in the depths, you are there. If I rise on the wings of the dawn, if I settle on the far side of the sea, even there your hand will guide me. Your right hand will hold me fast. If I say, surely the darkness will hide me and the light become night around me, even the darkness will not be dark to you. The night will shine like the day, for darkness is as light to you. For you created my inmost being. You knit me together in my mother's womb. I praise you because I am fearfully and wonderfully made. Your works are wonderful. I know that full well. My frame was not hidden from you when I was made in the secret place, when I was woven together in the depths of the earth. Your eyes saw my unformed body. All the days ordained for me were written in your book before one of them came to be. How precious to me are your thoughts, O God. How vast is the sum of them. Were I to count them, they would outnumber the grains of sand. When I awake, I am still with you. If only you would slay the wicked, O God. Away from me, you bloodthirsty men. They speak of you with evil intent. Your adversaries misuse your name. Do I not hate those who hate you, O Lord, and abhor those who rise up against you? I have nothing but hatred for them. I count them my enemies. Search me, O God, and know my heart. Test me and know my anxious thoughts. See if there is any offensive way in me, and lead me in the way everlasting." Let's pause and pray. Father in heaven, we thank you for your word as we open up our Bibles to this 139th chapter of Psalms. We pray that you will use it to speak to us today. And we thank you for your love, Lord, and for your patience with us. Use Scripture now to challenge us and to encourage us, to minister to our hearts. We love you and we thank you in Jesus' name. And everyone said, Amen. Psalm 139 is probably one of the most beloved of all the Psalms. It ranks up there as one of the more familiar of the Psalms. It was written, as the byline tells us, by David. He was the one inspired by the Holy Spirit to write these words. And it was written, the byline also tells us, for the director of music, meaning that it was intended to be sung by a choir. Again, the whole book of Psalms from chapter 1 to 150 was originally the ancient hymn book of the Israelites. And so these psalms are intended to be sung, and this one in particular was intended to be sung by a whole choir. It is 24 verses long, and it is neatly divided into four stanzas of 6 verses each. And each stanza communicates something to us about the divine attributes of God. And so I'll put the stanzas up on the screen for you so you can see these divisions with me. Verses 1 to 6 is the first stanza. It communicates to us about the omniscience of God. That is, God is all-knowing. Verses 7 through 12 about the omnipresence of God, that God is ever-present. Verses 13 through 18 is about the omnipotence of God, that he's all-powerful. And then the last stanza, verses 19 through 24, a word not often used, but it is about the omni-righteousness of God, that he is all-holy. Now, I want to point out, after having made this list with you, that David is not writing a theological discourse on the divine attributes of God. We happen to be able to glean that, but David's intent here is to write a deeply personal psalm about his relationship with God. All right, he's not starting out in some kind of a seminary class wanting us to understand the omniscience and the omnipotence and the omnipresence and the omnirighteousness of God. We can glean that from this chapter, but don't overlook this as a very deeply personal psalm that David writes about his relationship with God. He is writing here experientially, not theoretically. He's talking about his relationship with God, how he personally knows God, and how God has revealed himself to David in the course of his lifetime. David has fought many battles, and he has won and lost a lot, on and off the battlefield. David is a man who experienced tremendous success and tremendous sin. He is a man who enjoyed tremendous victory and tremendous loss. David, in the course of his lifetime, experienced conflict in his home and conflict in his own heart. And yet, he looks back over the course of his life and he writes Psalm 139 from the perspective of his personal knowledge and understanding of God as God has revealed himself to David through his lifetime. And so we're going to look at Psalm 139 through that same lens. Not a theoretical, theological lens of, okay, well, let's study the omnipresence and omniscience and omnirighteousness of God. But we're going to look at this from the lens of David, as in, how is it that God personally is all-knowing in my life? How is it that God is personally ever-present in my life? How is it that God is all-powerful personally in my life? How is it that he is all-holy in my life as it concerns me? So I want us to each personalize this and to read Psalm 139 through that lens of a personal relationship with God as David reflects it in his own life here. So we're going to look at these various stanzas because in the course of this chapter, David uses the pronouns I, me, and my 51 times. And he uses the pronouns you and your describing God 34 times. So this is deeply personal. This is intensely relational. And we're going to read it from that same standpoint. If you look at the first stanza with me, now this is verses 1 through 6, we're going to learn about the omniscience of God for us personally, and so here's the first note for you taking notes. We need to understand this, that God fully knows me. All right, again, not just this intellectual understanding that God is omniscient, but we need to personalize this and realize that God knows each of us fully. Look at verse 1 here, where David starts out by saying, you have searched me, Lord. Now that word search in the Hebrew language means to mine or to dig deep, as if searching for minerals or metals in the earth. David is saying, God, you have plumbed the depths of my heart. You have searched me, and you know me. God is familiar with every intimate detail of our life. Nothing escapes his knowledge. He knows everything about us. In fact, Hebrews 4:13 says that nothing in all creation is hidden from God's sight, that everything is laid bare before the eyes of him to whom we must give an account. So God knows everything about us. He is intimately acquainted with us. He is familiar with us in all our ways. And even in the rest of verse 1, David adds, he says, you have searched me and you know me. Now, if you have a King James or New King James, it italicizes that second pronoun, me. You have searched me, and you know me. That second me is italicized because it's not in the original Hebrew language. It literally reads, Lord, you have searched me and you know. You know. You know everything about me. He says here in these verses 2 and 3, he uses four different Hebrew words that are also translated with four different English words to describe the depth of God's knowledge of us. So look at verse 2. He says, you know. Verse 2, you perceive. Verse 3, you discern. And the last part of verse 3, you are familiar with. So those are four different Hebrew terms translated with four different English words. You know, you perceive, you discern, you are familiar with. And what is it that he knows about us so well? Well, as David goes on in this first stanza, he says in verse 2, the first part of verse 2, he says, you know my actions. He says there in verse 2, you know when I sit, meaning when I'm at leisure, and you know when I rise, meaning when I'm at work. He says also in verse 2, you know not only my actions, you know my thoughts. In verse 2, he says, you perceive my thoughts from afar.
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3: God knows every thought in our mind. This is good news, and this is also bad news. The good news is that because God knows our thoughts, we don't have to struggle in trying to communicate to Him. Because have you ever felt a disadvantage in the language of just trying to pray to God? And what do I say? And how do I express myself? Hey, good news is He knows our thoughts. He perceives our thoughts from afar. So that's good news. You have to struggle to try to communicate to God. He knows your thoughts. But the bad news is He knows your thoughts. And He knows every stinking, sinful, wicked thing we've ever thought. And that's dangerous. And we need to guard our thought life. I mean, consider for a moment, if everybody in the room knew what you were thinking, how much more would you guard your thought life if every thought you had was broadcast through your ears? Can you imagine that? Let's say you had little tiny speakers in your ears, and every time there was a thought you had, it just got broadcast. And how embarrassing that would be for you. How offensive it would be for other people around you. Somebody comes into church and you see them casually before church service saying, hey, how are you doing? They're like, hey, great. And out of your ears comes, man, your breath stinks. You wouldn't normally say such a thing, but you'd think it. What have you been eating? Rotten cottage cheese? Oh my goodness. And so out of your ears come thoughts. Now listen, God perceives our thoughts from afar. We are broadcasting to Him. And some of our thoughts are probably pretty embarrassing. And God hears it. He knows our thoughts. Look, you know, I know God doesn't make any mistakes, but have you ever considered the duck-billed platypus? The duck-billed platypus is an odd-looking freak of nature. I mean, it was almost like God took all leftover parts and put it all together and smooshed the nose down. And there you have, duck-billed platypus. It has the duck, the bill of a duck, and the webbed feet of a duck. But it has the fur and the tail of a beaver. It lays eggs and it nurses its young. This is a bizarre creature. For years, it stumped scientists, how do duck-billed platypuses find their food? because they forage through the muddy riverbeds of rivers, and they eat primarily freshwater shrimp and frogs. But when they go underwater, they have these fold of skins that cover over their eyes and over their ears, so they are completely blind and deaf when they go under the water foraging for food, and yet they can make a beeline for shrimp and frogs. And for the longest time, it stumped scientists, and here's what they discovered, that in the bills of duck-billed platypus are electromagnetic receptors, and they can read the electromagnetic activity of shrimp and frogs from 15 feet away. Now listen, we also emit electromagnetic activity. Our brain waves. That's why we have EEGs that can record those things. So don't you know that if a duck-billed platypus can read the intentions of shrimp and frog from 15 feet away, that your Father in heaven can read your electromagnetic activity of your brain and know your thoughts. And he knows all of what we think, the good and the bad of it. So maybe we would work harder at controlling our thought life if we knew that other people could hear our thoughts, because God can hear all our thoughts. You perceive my thoughts from afar. He also adds in verse 3 that God knows not only my actions and my thoughts, but in verse 3, my activities. He says, you know my going out, which is my public life, and my lying down, which is my private life. You are familiar with all my ways. Job would write in Job 31:4, does God not see my ways and count my every step? God knows all our ways. And then also verse 4, God knows my unspoken words. In verse 4, he says, before a word is on my tongue, you know it completely. Now, isn't this true? Some of us don't even know our words until they roll off our tongue. And if you have that kind of personality where you think about it after the fact, where you say things and then you think about it. We should think and then speak, but a lot of times we speak and then think. If we had a show of hands, I'm sure all of us at some point would admit that at some point in our life, we have said stuff that we wish we could grab in midair and stuff it back into our mouths. Well, God knows them even before they roll off our tongue. David says here, you know my word, the words on my tongue, you know completely before I even speak it. Paul would write in 1 Corinthians chapter 13, he says, now, this side of heaven, I know in part. But then one day when I'm with the Lord, I shall know fully, even as I am fully known. We are fully known by God. And one day we will have greater understanding than we do now. But the point that Paul is making is that there's nothing with God concerning us that he does not know. He knows everything about us. Our thoughts, before words roll off our tongue. He knows our leisure. He knows when we're at work. He knows when we're at rest. He knows everything about us. Now, what is so amazing, though, about God's knowledge of us in all that he knows, and he knows everything about us. He knows the good, the bad, and the ugly. The amazing thing is that he still loves us. That he still loves us. God knows everything about you. And yet he still loves you. Now, he's brokenhearted over our sin and he's grieved when we disobey him. But even with the knowledge of our thoughts and our words and our heart, he still loves us. God knows everything about us. He knows what we've done. He knows every place we've gone. He knows every idea we have thought. He knows every word we formulate before it even rolls off our tongue. And yet he still loves us. And this is why, in part, I'm convinced that David writes in verse 6, such knowledge is too wonderful for me, too lofty for me to attain. Now, this is an incredible thought, that God knows everything about me. Everything about me. And yet he still loves me, and he stays with me, and he cares about me. And this transcends any human relationship. No other person on the planet knows you like God knows you. Not even we ourselves. God knows us better than we know ourselves. And yet, in spite of all of that, he loves us. And he stays with us. And he cares about us. It's amazing to us. David, in essence, said, this blows my mind. to consider how God knows all these things about me. Such knowledge is too wonderful for me, too lofty for me to attain. If you look at the second stanza with me, verses 7 through 12, what we learn about the omnipresence of God for us personally, personalizing this, is number two, that God is always with me. God is always with me. Verses 7 and 8, David says, "Where can I go from your spirit? Where can I flee from your presence? If I go up to the heavens, you are there. If I make my bed in the depths, you are there." Now, circle the word depths in your Bible. It is the Hebrew word Sheol, which is the ancient word for hell. David says, if I were able to go as high as the heavens to the north, or as low as hell to the south, you're with me. You're everywhere. I can't escape you. The heights of heaven and the depths of hell, you're always.

0: Hebrew word Sheol, which is the ancient word for hell. David says, if I were able to go as high as the heavens to the north, or as low as hell to the south, you're with me. You're everywhere. I can't escape you. The heights of heaven and the depths of hell, you're always with me. By the way, the Puritans of the 16th and 17th centuries, the Puritans wanted to remind each other that heaven was high and hell was low all the time, and so they developed that as a regular greeting. So when Puritans in the 16th and 17th century would see each other, one would say, heaven is high, and the other person in response would say, hell is low. Over the centuries, that got abbreviated to our common greetings today. Hi and hello. You get extra information for no charge here at Cornerstone, friends. But this is basically what David is saying. As high as heaven is and as low as hell is, I can't escape the presence of God. He goes on in verses 9 and 10 to say, if I rise on the wings of the dawn. Now, the dawn is the rising of the sun, so it's the east. He says, if I go as far east as I could possibly go, or if I settle on the far side of the sea. I'm going east and west backwards, but I'm doing it for you. But if I settle on the far side of the sea, if I go west, even there you are, your right hand will hold me fast. He says, if I go north, if I go south, if I go east, if I go west, even there your hand will guide me, your right hand will hold me fast. I can't escape your presence. Now understand his heart and his intent here. David is not saying, man, I want to get rid of God and I can't go anywhere where he doesn't tag along. You know, he's not trying to say that. Like that country music song that is entitled, How Can I Miss You If You Won't Go Away? It's another reason why I don't like country music. But anyway, he's not saying that. He's not saying, you know, I just want to get away from God. But if I go north or south or east or west, he's always there. No. He's writing this from a heart of consolation about it. He's saying, in essence, it doesn't matter where I go. It doesn't matter what direction. It doesn't matter the depths of my life. Wherever I am comforted by the assurance that God is always with me.
1: 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Cornerstone Connection is a production of Cornerstone Chapel, Leesburg, Virginia.

0: The English philosopher John Locke, whose writings influenced many of America's founding fathers, once said, "To give a man full knowledge of true morality, I would send him to no other book than the New Testament." Is that not a surprising evaluation from someone who embraced only part of the New Testament's message? There is a great morality to be found in the New Testament, especially in the life of Jesus himself. But to stop there would be to miss the greater point. The New Testament is not a guide to morality, but an explanation for why our imperfect morality proves our need for a Savior. This is David Jeremiah encouraging you to get on the road to new life. 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
1: There is no deliverance outside of Christ. You'll never find deliverance outside of him. Each and every single one of you are in need of deliverance in one way or another, or you have already received deliverance, or maybe there's a little bit of both. In this room represents a series of different addictions, bad habits, crazy behaviors, actions of disobedience. And God says, I want to deliver you from all of those things. I want to take all of those things away from you. But it's going to require you putting your faith and trust in me, and it's going to require you obeying me.

0: Welcome again to Light on the Hill. Today we look at the spiritual world and see how real demons are. If you're a Christian living to honor God, you can be sure they're coming for you. But greater is he that is in you than he that is in the world. In Mark chapter 5, Pastor James Cadiz will show us there's only deliverance in Christ, and we won't survive in the spiritual world if we don't do it God's way. We'll start off at verse 13.
1: You do things God's way, you get God's protection. You don't do things God's way, you open yourself up to a lot and a lot of bad. So look at this. This is very important. Verse 13, and forthwith, that means quickly, Jesus gave them leave. In other words, go, you can go do it. And the unclean spirits went out and entered into the swine. I think Jesus knew what they would do. I think Jesus knew what was going to happen next. And the herd ran violently down a steep place into the sea, and they were about 2,000 and were choked in the sea. So if you assume that a single demon entered into each and every single one of those pigs, there's at least 2,000 demons that was inside that man. That left from that man, ran into that herd of pigs, and those pigs killed themselves. By the way, we could spend a lot of time studying the behaviors of demons and looking at this as a prime indicator as to what demons tend to do. I think a lot of the suicidal ideation that we've seen over the years has come from demonic possession. I can tell you that right now. I remember on multiple occasions doing the youth crisis hotline and people calling in with suicidal ideation, and you would when you would talk to some of these people, you knew you weren't talking to them. You knew you were talking to demons. You just knew it. And on a lot of levels, you would spend a lot of time like, Lord, you know, begging the Lord to have mercy on the person. And then once they had a moment of sanity, it was like, this is your only option. God has delivered you from this possession. Now you have to put your faith and trust in him. You have to ask him to come into your life. It's that simple. You don't have any other way out. I think that there's something to be said about this. I think Jesus knew that the pigs would die. And I think that Jesus didn't have a problem with the fact that the pigs would die. I think that these men made their livings. These men chose to make their livelihood by dishonoring God and doing something that God did not want them to do. I think it's hilarious, by the way. You know, many, many, many, many, many years ago when I was a young kid, and I'm not going to say a young kid, but I mean, I was in my early 20s, very, very early 20s, when I started doing a lot of very active investing. I remember the guy that I started doing some transactions with. He was another pastor. He got very angry with me. And this was sort of the beginning of the end of our relationship when I refused to sign a document. By the way, this is for those of you guys that know finance and stuff. This was in the days where stated income was like the thing. You never had to give, if you wanted a loan, you never even had to give a paycheck stub. Like you could just simply walk up and say, I make this much money. You never even said that. You go to the loan people and they would basically make up whatever they needed to get you the loan so long as you could pay the bills. And this was the stated income days, right? And so, he came to me with a document because I found this out later. When the loan officer said that I needed to sign the document, he knew that I would probably have a difficult time signing it as it was. So he told the loan officer that he would come to me and that he would make an appeal and talk some sense into me. Now, the issue was, had I signed the document, nobody would have been affected by it, but it would have been me lying and it would have been the difference between us saving $60,000 or paying $60,000 in the transaction. It's money that you don't really see until the end of the sale, but you guys kind of get the idea. And so he was so angry with me because I would not lie on the loan doc. He was super angry. Well, my statement back to him is, who are you expecting to bless us? Were you expecting God to bless us when we did this, or were you expecting your own wiles to bless you? And I'm telling you that because you're not that smart of a guy. You're just not. What you're doing isn't illegal. You're not going to land yourself in jail by doing this. But you definitely have to answer to God. So are you going to actually lie like that? Are you going to walk in that way just so you can save some money? I don't know about you, but I have enough faith and trust in God to know that he'll provide for me doing it the honest way. So no, I'm not doing it. Oh, well, that was a bad, oh, that was such a bad situation. By the way, the good news about that whole thing is it worked out in ways I never thought possible. God really, truly did absolutely bless us, you know, not him, but bless me on a lot of levels in that situation. The point is this, when you do things God's way, you get God's blessings. When you don't do things God's way, you receive, you welcome the trouble that comes, the folly that comes from your sin. It's a really important picture to draw from here. And this is not like these people didn't know this, folks. When Moses left them, just before he left them and Joshua was about to take over, he told them in Deuteronomy 28, he said, if you'll obey the Lord your God, and for 14 verses, he says, blessed will you be in the country, blessed will you be in the city, blessed will you be in this area, blessed will you be in that area. And then when he gets to verse 15, he says, and if you will disobey the Lord your God, if you will not listen to him, if you won't obey his statutes, then he goes on with cursed be you in the country, cursed be you in the city, cursed be your wife, cursed be your daddy, cursed be your mommy, cursed be you. It's amazing how astoundingly, like, articulate he is in describing how you'll be cursed. Some people actually say that in that section of Deuteronomy, he's actually describing part of what they saw in the Holocaust. Is that prophetic? But he says, for first 14 verses, you'll be blessed, you'll be blessed, you'll be blessed. After verse 15, it goes on, are you ready for this? For another 50 verses of the curses that you'll get if you don't obey the Lord your God. The Gadareans heard that. They were there for that. They heard the warning. They knew exactly what was going on. Here you go, 900 years later. Well, quite frankly, 1,400 years later. Just continued to walk in their disobedience. And now they're at where they're at. But look what happens after this. It gets even more interesting. Verse 14. And they that fed the swine fled and told it in the city and in the country, and they went out to see what it was that was done. And they come to Jesus and see him that was possessed with the devil and had the legion sitting and clothed and in his right mind, and they were afraid. There has to be a little bit of fear in that. Like, I mean, you really think about it. You've known this man your whole life, or a good portion of your whole life, as being the most, like, feared subject in your midst. He's picking people up, throwing them around. He can't be detained. He can't be handcuffed. Nothing. He's cutting himself. He's completely abnormal. He looks crazy. He acts crazy because he is crazy. And now you see him sitting in his right mind, clothed and all good. And they saw that it told them how it befell to him that was possessed with the devil, and also concerning the swine. And they began to pray him to depart out of their coasts. And when he was come into the ship, he that had been possessed with the devil prayed him that he might be with him. Okay, let me stop for a second. Do you realize how absolutely blind to the spiritual world these men actually were? They see that this man who had demons in him was freed from the demons, and the demons destroyed the swine, and the fear that they felt was very likely not related to the power of God that they witnessed, but it was likely related to the livelihood that was destroyed and threatened. They didn't want Jesus around. Bye-bye. But the demon-possessed man wants to go with Jesus. He wants to follow him. I don't blame him. I bet there's a couple of reasons why he wants to follow Jesus. The first and foremost, the biggest reason is I think he's fearful that these demons would come back. I think that was a big part of why he wanted to go with Jesus. I think obviously the second part was he saw the power of him and was grateful to him, wanted to follow him. That makes sense. But look what Jesus tells him. Howbeit Jesus suffered him not, but said unto him, go home to thy friends and tell them how great things the Lord hath done for thee and hath had compassion upon thee. And he departed and began to publish in Decapolis how great things Jesus had done for him. And all men did marvel. They were shocked. They were blown away. I think it's interesting there's an element to this spiritual war that is very difficult to describe to people. Because we're the type of people that don't think in terms of reciprocals, if you know what I mean. We don't think in terms of, you did this for me and now I owe you or I'm indebted to you. We typically don't think that way. Matter of fact, we have adapted to worldly terminology that takes away gratitude from our own hearts. I hear this a lot. Pay it forward. You know, that's a phrase that I hear a lot. Pay it forward is such a broken, secular, humanistic way of thinking. Because pay it forward simply means, in many ways, that you're not walking out of gratitude in some respects. It's an expectation of a social obligation that doesn't come from a place of understanding or recognizing what's happened to you. Pay it forward means, I've been blessed with this material gain and I'm going to give you some of it. The Christ-centered way is, I've been blessed with this, let me tell you how it happened. Big difference. If I pay forward to you something that's consumable, it's gone the moment it's consumed. But if I declare to you how it is that I have been kept from going hungry for so long, I stand the chance of giving to you what I have, thus bringing you into a better place. Jesus is immediately seeking to teach this man how to remove from himself the action that would seek to secure his benefit and to instead walk sacrificially as a result of the blessing that's been given to him. Now, this is a hard principle to talk to people about because this is contrary to human nature. You see, human nature says, if I get given $1 million, then I better take that $1 million and store it somewhere where nobody can get it, nobody can find it, and I better not even tell anybody that I have it. The side that's contrary to human nature says, God's blessed me with a whole bunch. Now I need to seek him to find out what he wants me to do with it that I could tell other people about the person who gave it to me. Way different way of thinking. Why? Because one is self-centered, one is self-focused, one is self-serving. And the other one requires not just self-denial and not just sacrificial living. It requires putting your faith and trust in the person who instructed you to live the new way. See, I'm going to venture to say that it doesn't take a lot of faith after being demon-possessed for most of your life, walking around with Jesus and hanging out with him. He, in essence, becomes your insurance policy in a way, if that makes any kind of sense. But it takes an extraordinary amount of faith to say, okay, you've given me freedom. Now I'm going to go do something I've never done before. And I'm going to go around. I'm going to put myself out there. And I'm going to tell everybody about the wonderful thing that you've done. Here's what we learn. Okay? It's important. Number one, there is no deliverance outside of Christ. You'll never find deliverance outside of him. Each and every single one of you are in need of deliverance in one way or another, or you have already received deliverance, or maybe there's a little bit of both. In this room represents a series of different addictions, bad habits, crazy behaviors, actions of disobedience. And God says, I want to deliver you from all of those things. I want to take all of those things away from you, but it's going to require you putting your faith and trust in me, and it's going to require you obeying me. But the next step in navigating through the warfare that you cannot see and the world that you cannot perceive is in taking the victory that God has given you and using it for his glory as you step forward. You see, it's not just enough to say, God, you've done this for me and I'm thankful. You now have to say, God, you've done this for me and I'm thankful. What do you want me to do with it? What's the next step? How do you want me to live? What do you want me to do? I close with one quick story. I don't think I've ever told anybody about this. I've told some people parts of this story, and I think maybe I've talked to you guys about this a little bit, because some of it kind of requires me to be like a little, like tell you something about my thought life that I haven't really told anybody, at least about this story. And when at the time that I lived closer to the church, there was I mean, I still live relatively close to the church, but when I was living closer to the church, I would very rarely take my car to the church. I almost always took my mobility scooter. So I'd wake up in the morning, scoot my mobility scooter down here. This was before I had children and any of that kind of thing. And I would, you know, put in my work day and then I would cruise back home. And I found myself oftentimes I'd be finished at work and it would be relatively late. So sometimes I'd be coming home at, you know, 9:30, 10 o'clock at night. And, you know, after a service or something like that. And so, I remember this one Thursday night, it was relatively late. We had finished up. Nicole had just left. I think they were doing, I don't remember what was going, I think it was something in children's ministry, one of the decorations or something in the building. This was probably 4 or 5 years ago. I want to say 5 years ago. And I told my

wife, okay, I'll see you out there or see you at home in a few minutes. And so I had left maybe about 30 minutes after she had gone. I remember going down 29th, the street down here, and getting to the street before you get to Cherry, going south on that street. And as I went south on that street, I saw the silhouette of a man who had these big old dreads. He was a relatively larger man, large, not like round large like me, but yoked, kind of a tough guy. And there was just something about what I was looking at that was very, I don't know, it mesmerized me a little bit. So I stopped my scooter and I just looked, turned my lights off. I don't know why I did that. I turned my little headlights off and I just looked. And probably within about 2 seconds, 3 seconds of looking at him, and he's his back is to me. And he's probably, I'm guessing, in the middle of the Best Buy parking lot. So he's easily 300 or 400 feet away from me. This is, you know, 10 o'clock, 10:30. I don't know. It's late. There's nobody around. 2 seconds later, I know. I discern it. I can tell he's demon possessed. Now, mind you, this is eerie. And this has happened to me many times before. The moment I discern he's demon-possessed, the very second I discern, he literally turns around and just locks it on me. I can't see his face, thank God, but I know that he's turning around and he's just locking it on me. And I cannot tell you. I mean, listen, I have worked at the police department where I was literally 50 feet away from an active shooting. I could hear bullets probably 30 feet above my head. And it did not affect me as dramatically as this one did. It was scary. Like, I remember one time being at the gas station with one of the guys that I used to ride with at the police department, and we could see muzzle flashes across the street from these guys that were shooting it out with each other. And that didn't scare me. I didn't have enough time to think about it. This one scared me. I was overwhelmed with fear. And the thought in my mind was like, okay, Lord, what do I do? What do I do? You know? And I just want to take off. I just want to leave. And the Lord just tells me, pray. So I start praying and he runs off. Think anything of it. Sunday night, we got a service a little bit later again. I think this was when our Sunday night services were at 6 p.m., I think. But it was a later night. And this time I'm like, I ain't going down that same way. Heck no, I'm not doing that. So the first street over here, I forgot the name of that street. Anyway, I go down this way, down that street. I turn around, and sure enough, at the top of the hill, I see the same guy. He didn't bother me this time. He doesn't look like he's anything. And then a few seconds later, boom, you know, the feeling, and then same thing. I'm like, no, this is bad. I'm not doing this. I do what I feel like God led me to do. I pray and I move on. It's not feeling very good. I forget about it. Like nothing, like a few weeks go by, nothing happens. Same kind of situation. Thursday night, I believe it is. I'm on my way home and I see the guy who was ticked. He was like tucked behind like the bus stop. And I see him. And at that time, God just told me, and I'm telling you, it was so scary. God told me, go up to him and tell him Jesus loves you, and then that's it. So I do, and it was nothing. It was like, I was like talking to anybody else. It wasn't all that big of a deal. So I'm thinking, okay, I'm over it. It's not a big deal. The next time happens, this is probably 2 weeks later, I decide to go back down that street leading up to the same place where I saw him at first. And I don't see him this time. I just don't. He's blended in the dark, and I'm very good about seeing that. Normally, I can see silhouettes and stuff, and I'm just cruising up, and my dog is freaking out. I'm thinking, oh, he's got a poop or something, doesn't want to move. I'm like, come on, let's go, you dumb dog. You know, so I'm beginning to drag him in a way, like, come on, let's go. So finally, I have to pick him up and put him in between my legs because he doesn't want to move forward. I'm like, that was dumb, whatever. And I keep going forward. And I am startled, absolutely startled by this guy yelling and screaming at me, telling me, leave me alone. And I'm realizing,
what's going on.

0: It's a spiritual thing. I told myself I would never drive my mobility scooter again. Home from church, I would always drive my car, and I would never do this. So the next week goes by, and the Lord tells me, you're taking your mobility scooter to work. And I knew what was going to happen. I kid you not, I knew what was going to happen. I knew it. I go home that night, I don't see him. I never saw him again. But I learned something that night. And this was the thing that I learned. God showed it to me very, very vividly, very powerfully. And that was this. You are helpless in the invisible world without me. So you need to do two things if you want to remain victorious in that world. You need to obey me and you need to trust me. I don't know how many of us are doing that on a regular basis. I honestly don't know. I honestly don't know. I don't know how much we are spending time obeying God and trusting God. I don't know how much we're doing that, because I think if we were doing it as much as God would call us to do it, we would be living different lives, a lot of us. And the one thing that I will never forget, at least about that moment, and every time I read stories like this in the Bible, it reminds me of it. God made it very clear to me, I don't survive in this world if I don't do it his way. And by the way, let me make one more quick statement about this, and then we'll wrap it up. We're done. It's not about being good one day and hoping that goodness will last you through the rest of the week. It's about being obedient always and trusting that God will carry you through it no matter what happens.
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0: Folks, we are living in a world that you cannot see. I'm begging you, prepare yourself for that world actively. Live the way God has called you to live, that your effectiveness in Him might grow, and that the victories that He's promised you will happen because you didn't forfeit them. Amen? Father in heaven, we thank you, Lord, for your word. We thank you for the insight that we gained from it, the lessons that we gain from it, Lord. You're faithful and you're good. And Lord, your word is true. There's just no other way around it, Lord. And we thank you for your word, Lord. Help us to live a

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1: You see, for the snobs, the religious snobs, the scribes and the Pharisees, he didn't dress like them. He wasn't educated in their system, in their schools. He wasn't a part of the rabbinical teaching, in their circle of rabbinical teachers. He ate and drank with publicans and sinners. And the guys that he called on to help him out, his disciples, they were a bunch of nondescript individuals. They were fishermen. He had tax collector with the, you know, in that group, who was a kind of a Benedict Arnold of the Jewish populace. You had, you know, people that were nobodies, and they weren't schooled. They were not educated. And the religious leaders, it was something that turned them off. And how can these guys be important? How can that be the Son of God? Many people that grew up in his hometown in Nazareth, they couldn't understand how he could be the Messiah because he was so lowly. His upbringing, the neighborhood he grew up in. And yet he was the God of all the universe. Glory itself. The Shekinah glory of God in human flesh. God's glory. God himself. Incarnate. And yet we see how he treats people. We saw as we were studying the Gospel of Matthew a few months ago. Well, it was actually longer than that, but we've seen how the Lord, he loves people no matter where they're at, no matter what they've done. And, you know, we often judge people because of what they've done in the past, not for what they can be in the future. And you see, God, he sees what a person can be instantly by the power of God. He can see, he knows the power of God, what it can do in the life of a person and what they can be like in the future. And you've experienced that as a child of God. And God was willing to impart himself to you. Not a religious system, but himself. To go out of his way. I don't know how far it is from God's throne to Nazareth. How many light years? But he went out of his way for us, to say the least. So we're not to be respecters of persons. We're to be loving towards all. And isn't it interesting, you know, the people, the CEOs, the political leaders, the sports heroes, usually those people that we're trying to impress are the people that could care less about us. They could care the least about us. But yet we try and go out of our way. John Calvin said this, he basically stated, don't try to impress your executioner. And sometimes that's the way we are. You know, the people that are trying to do us in, you know, and we're going to be seeing that in a few moments. We're trying to impress people that no matter what you do, they're not going to be impressed. And yet there are people out there that would respond, that are part of that harvest. Remember, Jesus said that the harvest is plenteous. It's the laborers that are few. And sometimes as laborers, we want to zero in on one portion of the field, one portion of the harvest. And yet there's many out there that would listen, that would respond, if we would be willing to impart ourselves. Well, as we continue here, in verse 4, once again he says, are ye not then partial in yourselves and are become judges of evil thoughts? Hearken, my dearly beloved, hath not God chosen the poor in this world, rich in faith, and heirs of the kingdom, which he hath promised to them that love him? You know, I think of Elijah and Elisha. And those guys didn't have anything. Except for the clothes on their back. But they lived, their lives were so rich. Miracle after miracle. Preaching and ministering the word of God to the nation of Israel. And you see the situations and the circumstances and the ministry that these guys were involved with. And you go, man, these guys were, they lived a rich life. And you see, it's more important to live a rich life spiritually than it is to be monetarily rich, financially well off. Because you can have everything. You know, a sad story today. You know, Junior Seau, who was a middle linebacker for the San Diego Chargers several years ago, and also at the end of his career, he was a middle linebacker for the New England Patriots. Apparently, according to police reports, he killed himself, committed suicide. A lot of money. A lot of wealth. But obviously he wasn't living richly. It was the outward appearance. And it's one thing to exist. It's another thing to live, to truly live, to live richly. And as you look at the great men and women of Scripture, very few of them were well off financially. There were some. It's not wrong to be rich, to have a lot, if God's blessed you. But it's wrong if that's the priority. And if Christ takes a second or third seat in order to get that, or if you got to compromise and cut corners to get that, that's idolatry. And really, the key is to look at everyone the way Christ looks at everyone. Because we, by nature, because of our fallen state, our fallen nature, we automatically, it's like a computer. You know, our mind's like a computer. You see someone and the car they drive, the way they're dressed, or it's just a computer. You know, this equals poverty. This equals, you know, financial wealth, or this because of the way they're dressed. It's just something that we do without even realizing it. But when we're speaking to people, when we're praying or what have you, we need to be those that see individuals. The guy that is driving you crazy at work, or your next door neighbor that's driving you crazy, or whoever it may be, to see them through the eyes of Christ. How would Christ treat this person? The whole idea here. How would Christ reach out to this individual? And you know what? As you have that mindset, you know, the Holy Spirit, you're going to be able to lock in, because God, by the power of His Holy Spirit, you're going to be able to lock into those thoughts, what He's thinking about that person. And the love of God is going to flow from you, because it's God's love. You're just opening the floodgate, so to speak. You're just turning on the spigot. You know, Lord, love this person through me, even though I don't get along with them. See, that's being loving. Sometimes, as believers think, well, I, in order to love that person, I really have to like them. You don't have to like them. You might not like them. That has nothing to do with it, really. God's calling you to love them. That's a higher calling. You might not like the way maybe they're a co-worker or a student, you know, that sits next to you in class or whatever, and maybe they cuss and they say all kinds of lame things, but God wants to love them through you. And you might not like the way they act. Maybe nobody likes them, but you can love them if you're obedient. It's a thing of obedience. It's not an emotion that has to prompt my actions. Sometimes as believers we think, well, I don't have a love for them yet. I don't feel like I love them. There's not the emotion. You don't have to worry about it. Just be obedient to it. And as you obey to love them, that love of God will flow through you. You're just that vessel. Just ignore the vessel and allow the Lord to love them and to love those around you. And you'll find that God's, you see, this is something He wants to do. And you're just allowing Him to do it through you. And that's the key. Just seeing people through the eyes of Christ. And as Jesus, as is said here, those who are poor are often rich in faith because they are dependent upon God. They don't have anything. They don't have anyone except for God. And God is so faithful. And because they've seen God's faithfulness, they're rich in faith. They've seen God come through day after day after day after day for their food, for their clothing. And so there's a closer connection in that sense, because they're constantly trusting. But the rich guy, you see, he trusts in his bank account. He doesn't need to pray. Well, he does need to pray, but so often doesn't. Give us this day our daily bread. Well, you know, Lord, I've already taken care of that. Seen my bank account? Seen my refrigerator? Or refrigerators? So there's a dependency that the poor have on God. And so often it builds up the faith because you see, wow, God is able. I'm trusting, I'm reading, I'm studying, I'm obeying and watching what God's doing. And man, He's always so faithful. And we're heirs, God's people. As God's people, we're the heirs of the kingdom, which He hath promised to them that love Him. But you have despised the poor. Do not rich men oppress you and draw you before the judgment seats? You know, poor people aren't suing other people that they know. They're not looking to sue. But so often, guys that have a lot of money, the way they make more money, through lawsuits. And, you know, I was just thinking about this the other day, how, you know, when I was a kid growing up, you could ride skateboards wherever you wanted to ride skateboards. bikes, and it's because, you know, now people, everywhere you go, you know, you can't ride skateboards in shopping centers, and because someone falls down, they sue the guy that owns the donut shop that he fell in front of. Or he didn't have a ramp, or he just, you know, he didn't have a sign up, and it's just so many legal entanglements and parks, and that's really what we were talking about. When I was growing up, I think I was in fourth grade. In the neighborhood I grew up in, they had this big park, and they made it was just a big lot, and they put in Imaginary City, and it was had these huge swings. You know, when I was a kid, they looked like they were like 50 feet high, and in this city, and at the top of it, you know, it had this slide, they had the double hump, and it was about, you know, 25 feet in the air, and everything was big and dangerous, and the kids loved it, you know, and I haven't been there in decades, so I don't even know if it still exists. But nowadays, in the track I live in, there's a little park, and everything's way down close to the ground. And the ground itself is that spongy stuff, where if you fall down, you don't get hurt. And everything is nice and easy. Nothing over about 6 feet in height. And you know, I just remember in the swings, the kids were like going, they'd be like 15 feet in the air, going back and forth, and they'd do a flip going backwards, you know, they'd spin around, and guys were standing on top of Imaginary City up there, and it's like, you know, it's amazing we didn't get killed, but that's why they shut these parks down. But you see, that's the whole thing. Rich guys, they look for those kinds of things, because they can go, hey, somebody's going to get hurt here, or somebody got hurt, and then, you know, a lot of these lawyers, you know, they go after that corporation, or that city that had that park, or that lake, or where somebody got hurt, and now you just can't even, you know, in the old days, they had all kinds of skate parks, but they're so dangerous that they shut them down. I know I'm getting way off the subject, it's not really off the subject, but I'm kind of going off on a tangent. But anyway, it's this the rich guys that cause so many of the problems, you know, with insurance and lawsuits and all that kind of stuff. It shouldn't be. Do not the rich oppress you? You know, it's oppressive to have all these rules and laws because, you know, all these liabilities. Kids just can't be kids anymore. And draw you before the judgment seats. Do not they blaspheme the worthy name by which you are called, the name of Jesus Christ, the worthy name. And when you think about it, there is no other name that is misused. You know, people don't use any other religious leader's name to cuss with and to curse with and to swear by. There's just absolutely no weight to it. Why is it that Jesus Christ, the name of Jesus Christ, is so weighty? There's so much power to it that even from the dark side, there is an understanding of its substance, the reality to it. That when a person cusses using the name of Christ, that there is something to it. That there's meaning to it. There's feeling. There's substance. You know, there's weight. Cussing by any other name, it just doesn't work. I've just never heard it. Does it? There's no sense in it. It's so unfortunate, though, isn't it? But at the same time, you think people, why is it that Jesus is, it's his name that is used? Why is it him? Why isn't it somebody else? That's a good question for non-believers to ask. Do not they blaspheme that worthy name by the which you are called? Verse 8, if you fulfill the royal law according to the scripture, thou shalt love thy neighbor as thyself, you do well. The royal law. Why is it the royal law? Well, it was given by the king. King of kings and Lord of lords. Old Testament and New Testament. John chapter 13. King has given the law. And not only that, but we see that, you know, you've heard the phrase, one ring to rule them all. Well, this is one law to rule them all, in a sense. This one law, if you fulfill, it tells us there in Romans chapter 13:10, love is the fulfilling of the law. If you keep this one law, you'll naturally or supernaturally be keeping all of the other laws. Because if you keep this one law, thou shalt love thy neighbor as thyself, then you're not going to steal from your neighbor. You're not going to gossip about your neighbor. You're not going to do anything that is opposed to the law regarding your neighbor, because love is the fulfilling of the law. And isn't it interesting that 1 John tells us that God is love. And as God's people, we can be filled with the Spirit and are to be filled with the Spirit, and the result of that will be love. So often people think, well, you know, if I'm really a good Christian, that I'll be doing this, that, and the other thing, and all the, but really God narrows it down to one thing, love. Love is the fulfilling of the law. And not only is it the one law to rule them all, but at the same time, if we're loving one another, then we're living like the king. We're living like those of the kingdom. It's the royal lifestyle. And you might not have anything else in this world, but if you're a child of God, you are royalty. You're a royal priesthood. And as children of the king, we're to be, as I mentioned previously, representing him well. And this is the royal life. It comes through love. Just the opposite takes place if I'm selfish or bitter or prejudiced. Then there's no place for prejudice in the body of Christ. Loving, being loving, enables us to obey God's word. It's really that simple. If you fulfill the royal law according to the scripture, thou shalt love thy neighbor as thyself, you do well. Oh, isn't that nice? Isn't that interesting? It's just one verse. You can do well by adhering to one verse. Loving. And God makes it simple because he empowers you to love. He doesn't look to you to manufacture that love, to work up, as I mentioned earlier, to work up enough emotion to be loving. Even when you don't feel like loving, even if you feel like hating, you see God is willing to impart the love. Once again, he just, we need to ignore the vessel and allow God to pour through us. But if you have respect to persons, you commit sin and are convinced of the law as transgressors. Well, you know, I've never murdered anyone. I'm not as bad as the guy that's murdered. You never committed adultery. Well, look, the law is like, if you think of a link, you think of the law, 10 law, you know, 10 commandments. Actually, there are more, but the 10 commandments specifically as being in reference here, you know, love thy neighbor as thyself. You think of the 10 commandments, they're like a chain. And if you break one of those links, the whole chain is broken. Doesn't matter which link you break. Every link in the chain is a part of the law. And if you break any part of the law, and that's what James is saying here, if we break any part of the law, then we've broken the law. Doesn't matter what part, you've broken the law and you're a transgressor. See, the individual, hypothetically speaking, lives perfectly their entire life. If you could do that, keeping all the law, but then a few seconds before you die, you know, somebody cuts you off in your car, or you have an evil thought, or you sin in the area of the imagination, or someone upsets you, or what have you, then you see you've broken, you die, you go to hell, because you've broken the law. Even though you lived for 99 years as a perfect citizen, or what have you, which, as you know, is impossible, but hypothetically speaking, and the idea being, you're convinced of the law as transgressors. If you break the law, then the idea is the whole law is breaking. For whosoever shall keep the whole law and yet offend in one point, he is guilty of all, the whole thing. And going back to verse 9, respect to persons. If you think of that once in, well, that's just a small sin. You know, I'm not killing anybody. I'm not robbing any bank, so that nobody will see this. And I just kind of have a problem with this. And I, you know, look, that one sin, if you give yourself over, it can cause you to break every one of the other commandments. Because if you have respect of persons, then you see that person or those persons can actually become an idol in your life. So now you're not only a respecter of persons, now you're an idolater, where you not only look up to that person, but you idolize them. And this world is filled with idols, you know, especially media, Hollywood, always trying to create idols. They don't last very long, 4 or 5 years, and the music industry's got to come up with new idols because the old ones get tarnished or people get sick of them and they want new idols. But it's just the way it always, and the thing is, with breaking just this one law, you could move into the area of idolatry, or if it's a respected person, you just go, I just have to impress the boss here. And even though, you know, they want me to, you know, he wants me to compromise. And, you know, I know this is wrong. I know this is stealing. I know this is illegal. Or this is, again, I know in my conscience, I shouldn't be doing this. And this is compromise or it's sin. But I'm going to do it because I want to impress him. Then you see, now you're guilty of stealing. And in every situation, You can find yourself, right, as far as the law is concerned, you could find with just breaking one law, it could lead you to breaking all the other ones. For he that said, do not commit adultery, said also, do not kill. The same person. And isn't it interesting the way our mind works? We have a tendency to think that, well, certain sins aren't as bad as others. And in our culture, there are many things that are deplorable as far as our world is concerned. And sometimes as far as we're concerned, the way we think, by nature. But in God's eyes, what does it look like? What is it as far as God is concerned? What does he say about it? You know, I think it's extremely sad, especially with the athletes and the superstars, and you've seen them, you've heard about them in football, baseball, basketball, hockey, whatever, these multi-million dollar a year athletes where, you know, they beat their wife, and, you know, the media says, kind of, well, you know, that guy's got a problem. But, you know, the guy kills a couple dogs, which is totally horrible. But I mean, that's like, that's just unforgivable. He just sends prison time. And both are horrible, but what's worse? Obviously, it's worse, you know, beating your wife, and it would be, you know, the dog is horrible, but you get the picture. It's like the world doesn't look down on that as much. It's like these certain things, a lot of these guys in the NBA, they mistreat their wives. And it's like, well, you know, the guy, he's going to therapy, he's going to work that out, and it's not, yeah, I'm still going to root for him. And then this guy's got another problem, maybe another issue, maybe not dogs, like with Michael Vick, something else, and you go, oh, that's just terrible. Or maybe, you know, he said something negative about the homosexual community. And I was like, oh, man, that guy needs to be thrown in prison. He's not politically correct. And they hate him. Boo. You know, it's like, what's the deal here? You can beat his wife. That's okay. Makes fun of somebody who's homosexual or the homosexual community. Makes it, it's like it doesn't make sense. It's crazy. And you know, God, he knows right from wrong. And the same one who said, don't commit adultery, also said, do not kill. It's for us, you know, we, and for mankind in general in our society, man has a difficulty trying to determine what's right and wrong and being consistent with that. But God, you see, he says the truth whenever he speaks. And the same one that said, don't commit adultery, also said, don't kill. So you can't just say, well, pick and choose. Well, this is, I like this one, I don't like that. We can't do that. God, what God says is wrong, sin is sin. Now, if thou commit no adultery, yet if thou kill, thou art become a transgressor of the law. So speak you, and so do, as they that shall be judged by the law of liberty. For he shall have judgment without mercy that hath showed no mercy, and mercy rejoiceth against judgment. That's why it's important for you and I to be merciful towards others, because sooner or later, you are going to need mercy. I am going to need mercy. And if you're merciful towards other people, if you're forgiving and loving, then you see you're going to receive that same kind of treatment toward, you know, from others. They're going to be treating you the same way when it's your time. When you blow it, when you say something, when you, mercy rejoiceth against judgment. God would much rather forgive, God would much rather be merciful than to be judgmental. And yet sometimes, you know, God has to judge. Ultimately, you know, this world is going to experience seven years of judgment, 7 years of tribulation. But God is merciful. He's holding back his judgment. And this world has been right for a long time. And yet God, you know, at any moment, you just look at our world politically and what's taking place, especially in the Middle East, from a military standpoint, socially, this place could have gone up a long time. Anytime you begin looking at prophecy and start to, you could go, man, this, we could be gone at any moment. That's true. It's only by the mercy of God, because he's long-suffering. He's not willing that any should perish, but that all should come to repentance. So he's holding back. In other words, he's being merciful. He rejoices against judgment, but that judgment will come. And when it comes, it will be severe, and it will be thorough. And praise God, we've been forgiven, and we are not going to be judged. We're not going to be condemned with this world. We're going to close here tonight, and we'll pick up in verse 14 and finish the rest of the chapter. So if you read verse 14 through 26, you'll be prepared for next Wednesday night. Let's pray. Father, we thank you so much for your mercy towards us, your forgiveness, and the life that we have in Christ. and that we can live royal lives by keeping the royal law and realizing, Father, that so simple as we love you and allow you to love others through us, that God, you're going to produce great fruit. In fact, the fruit is that love, and that the love of God is that which you use to reach the souls of men and to minister to the souls of men, to our spirits. And so we pray, God, that you would minister tonight by your Spirit, and that your love, Father, would be evidenced by all those who come into this place and by all those who come in contact with us, Lord, as you open doors, as you bring opportunities our way. May we be sensitive, Lord, to see through your eyes those who are rejected and despised by this world, and yet, Father, that are deeply loved, dearly loved by you, and that you died for them. May we be willing to go out of our way to express that love, Lord. In Jesus' name, amen.
0: That's all we have time for today here on Living by Grace with Pastor Mark Galvin of Calvary Chapel Lompoc. 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

0: Hello, and welcome to our program, Divine Roots, with Pastor George Nevarez, the lead pastor of Calvary Chapel in Arroyo Grande. Let's continue our study in the book of Hebrews with Pastor George.
1: So we left off in chapter 8, verse 7, where it says, "For if that first covenant had been faultless, then no place would have been sought for a second." So if nothing had been wrong, or rather lacking, with the old covenant, there would be no need for a new covenant. But because God knew that the old covenant would always be lacking, God promised that he would establish a new covenant back in Jeremiah 31, verses 31 through 34, which is what he quotes now in verses 8 through 12. So let us read. "Because finding fault with them, he says, 'Behold, the days are coming, says the Lord, when I will make a new covenant with the house of Israel and with the house of Judah, not according to the covenant that I made with their fathers in the day when I took them by the hand to lead them out of the land of Egypt, because they did not continue in my covenant, and I disregarded them, says the Lord. For this is the covenant that I will make with the house of Israel after those days, says the Lord. I will put my laws in their mind and write them on their hearts, and I will be their God, and they shall be my people. None of them shall teach his neighbor, and none his brother, saying, Know the Lord, for all shall know me, from the least of them to the greatest of them. For I will be merciful to their unrighteousness, and their sins and their lawless deeds I will remember no more." I love that. The reason why we're going to get into detail with the things that we're talking about is because I love looking for Jesus in the Bible, especially in the Old Testament. And there's so much in the Old Testament that points to Jesus. And I just want more and more of Jesus anyways. I want more of Jesus in my life, you know? And so, do you guys remember Where's Waldo? Remember those books where you'd have to look for Waldo? Well, in the Bible, especially in the Old Testament, where's Jesus? And Jesus is all over the

0: place in the Bible, the Old Testament and the New Testament, obviously. And it's just so sweet to know that as believers, we never have to go, where's Jesus? You know why? Because Jesus is in our heart. I hope you know that this evening, that Jesus is with you no matter what. Now, things may feel crazy. Things are out of control, maybe. Maybe you feel like you have no control. You feel like you're barely holding on. Whatever the case might be, if you're a believer, Jesus is with you. Jesus is with you, and Jesus is within you. You never have to say, where's Jesus in all of this? Jesus is right there with you, holding you, carrying you. They're next to you. And not only that, but even praying for you. I love that. You know, sometimes I don't know how to pray. And sometimes, have you ever been so discouraged that you just don't pray? Or you're prayed out? Man, you know, it's so good to know that Jesus never gets tired of praying for us. He always prays for us. And sometimes I wonder if I'm even praying correctly. Am I praying according to God's will? And yet Jesus makes sure that God's will be done on earth as it is in heaven. And he knows how to pray for me. And the Holy Spirit knows how to pray for me. He knows how to pray for you that are born again. We never have to worry because God is with us. Jesus is praying for us. Jesus is within us. Holy Spirit is within us. And that's what I love about this new covenant. And that's the reason why this new covenant is so important. So I want to talk about four components that we just read right now, verses 8 through 12. That in this new covenant, God reveals four components or provisions. So the first one is when he says, I will put my laws in their mind and write them on their hearts. Love that. You know, in the new covenant, God's word would be written on our minds and on our hearts. Contrast that with the fact that the old covenant was written on tablets of stone. Perhaps maybe the reason why they're written on tablets of stone is because our hearts can be sometimes as hard as stone. Maybe that's a perfect picture of our hearts. And yet, when it comes to the new covenant, the new promise, his word would be in our hearts, would be on our minds. And so what does that mean? Basically that this new covenant features a transformation from within and not this regulation of trying to keep the law and trying to keep all of the rules and trying to keep all of the commandments. Instead of externally trying to be good, it would be more of a naturally, more like supernaturally, because it's not in our nature, but through the Holy Spirit, we supernaturally are able then to keep his commandments. Basically what God is saying is that with the new covenant, we would be compelled to obedience. And the reason why we would be compelled to obedience is because God's word is in our minds and in our hearts. And in a way, that's what Paul was saying when he said in 2 Corinthians chapter 5, verses 14 to 15, for Christ loves compels us because we are convinced that one died for all, and therefore all died, and he died for all, that those who live should no longer live for themselves, but for him who died for them and was raised again. And so Paul is saying, we know that Jesus died on the cross for our sins, and just meditating on that or realizing that, just mentioning that, just the fact that Jesus was willing to do that compels me to obey him, to no longer live for myself, but to live for him. Of course, that happens through the power of the Holy Spirit, but the fact that God said, I will write my words, my covenant will be in their minds and in their hearts. And that's something that was even said back in the Old Testament, like in Isaiah 54, verse 13. All your children shall be taught by the Lord, and great shall be the peace of your children. Here God is prophesying. This is going to be the new covenant. All your children are going to be taught by the Lord. You know, if you're a born-again believer, you are taught by the Lord. That's a beautiful thing. I hope you know that, because there was a time when I thought that only pastors taught and that you can only learn from pastors. Not true. Don't get me wrong. You can learn from pastors. You can learn a lot from pastors. Like, for example, being mic'd and ready to go right before the Bible study starts. You know, just being ready. But really, the Lord is the one that will teach you. And it's interesting how, you know, a pastor will be teaching, or you hear some Bible study or whatever, and maybe you've never heard the verse, but when they say it, It's like, man, that just rings right in my heart. I amen and amen to that. That sounds right. That sounds good. That sounds like something the Lord would say. That is the Lord. And it's a confirmation. Our minds and our hearts confirm it. At the same time, there are those times when you hear certain people say something in the name of the Lord or whatever, and you're like, oh, that doesn't sound right. That doesn't seem right. Because it's not scriptural. It's not biblical. But again, that's the Holy Spirit within us believers giving us that discernment, giving us that wisdom, that knowledge. And so when we're willing to then read the Bible and study the Bible, we make time to do that. Because you're a born-again believer and because the Holy Spirit is within you, you yourself can learn from the Bible. Isaiah 54, verse 13 can happen with you where God is teaching you from His Word. So I really want to encourage you, be in the Word, get in the Word. Be one that's regularly in the Word. Be one that is regularly taught by God. John chapter 6, verse 45, Jesus said, "It is written in the prophets, and they shall be taught by God. Therefore, everyone who has heard and learned from the Father comes to me." And so here Jesus is quoting Isaiah. And he's basically saying, come to me. I'm the one that will teach you the Word. And I love that Jesus is called the Word of God. Right? That's where it starts, by giving your life to Jesus. Holy Spirit comes within. You start reading the Word of God, and the Lord Himself begins to teach you His law. In Psalm 40, verse 8, "I delight to do your will, O my God, and your law is within my heart." You know, this last Sunday we talked about how the devil comes to steal. Right? Remember I said that the devil's out in the parking lot just waiting for us to come out so he can snatch away whatever the Lord has spoken to your heart. That whenever the Lord speaks to you, whether it be an encouragement, an exhortation, maybe even a rebuke, but it's still God's love and it's God's word, that the devil is ready to steal from you. He's ready to take from you. And yet here in Psalm 40, verse 8, I like what the psalmist says. "I've put your law within my heart." It's not just a superficial, shallow commitment or relationship. No, Lord, I'm going to make sure that I remember your word. I'm going to make sure that it penetrates my heart so it doesn't just lay on top of my heart and the devil come and easily snatch it. I easily forget it. No, no, no, no. Lord, put your word deep in my heart. And He will. The second component or provision to God's new covenant is found in the phrase, "I will be their God and they shall be my people." Oh man, amen to that. I mean, especially for us Gentiles. Right? The Old Testament, the Old Covenant was for the Jewish people. And there was glimpses and hints that it would also be to the Gentiles, but that wasn't fully pronounced until the New Testament. But now in Christ Jesus, it's to the Jews and to the Gentiles. And praise the Lord for that. Believers in Christ can now have a personal relationship with God and fulfill Leviticus 26, verse 12, where God declared, "I will walk among you and be your God, and you shall be my people." I love knowing that God walks amongst us. Again, we're never alone. We have everything that we need. God has our back. We are provided and protected by God. He is with us. And so the fact that He says in Leviticus, this is Old Testament now, as the law was being laid out, Leviticus 26, verse 12, "I will walk among you and be your God." That's what I want. I want God to walk among me. I want God to be my God. I want to be His people, a part of His people. And even when you look at this, this essentially promises an end to the priests serving as mediators between people and God. In the Old Testament, the Old Covenant, you had to go to the priest in order to have access to God. Not any longer. Now because of Jesus, we have direct access to the Father. And so that's why the Lord says, "I will walk among you. I will be with you. I will be your God, and you will be my people." And so this new covenant features a greater intimacy with God than what was available in the Old Covenant, the Old Testament. according to the law. I like what Spurgeon said about this. He said, the best way to make a man keep a law is to make him love the lawgiver. Love that. That's why Jesus said, if you love me, you will keep my commandments. That's why in 1 John it says over and over again, if you say you love God, then you obey his commandments. Not because we love the commandment, we love the one that gives the commandment. And so again, we're compelled to follow his commands because we love the one who's giving the commandment. We love God. We love Jesus. We love God because he first loved us, the Bible says, right? And so isn't that the reason why we gave our lives to Jesus? Isn't that the reason why, to the best of our abilities, we follow his commandments? We study the word and we try to live by the word of God, love God, love his people because he commands us. The reason why we should be doing this is because we love him who first loved us. Now, Peter said in 1 Peter chapter 2, verse 10, once you were not a people, but are now the people of God, who had not obtained mercy, but now have obtained mercy. We are so blessed to be the population in this world that are recipients of God's mercy. If you have not given your life to Jesus, you have not received this mercy, and you need this mercy in order for you to be saved. And the only other thing besides this mercy is the wrath of God. He is a holy God. He is a just God. All of us have fallen short of the glory of God. All of us have sinned. And the only way that we can make it, the only way that we can have a personal relationship with God, the only way that we can have the hope of salvation is by being recipients of this mercy. And the only way to be recipients of this mercy is by us trusting that what Jesus did on the cross is sufficient. That Jesus died on the cross, and on the third day he was resurrected, that he is alive, and that he is the Lord. So therefore, be my Lord. And that we would live in such a way. And this is how we become his people. Right? Honored to be his people, to be counted amongst his people, that we're a part of his family. Paul said in Galatians chapter 4, verses 4 through 6, but when the fullness of the time had come, God set forth his son, born of a woman, born under the law, to redeem those who were under the law, that we might receive the adoptions as sons. And because you are children, God has sent forth the spirit of his son into your hearts, crying out, Abba, Father. Of course, those of you know that Abba, Father means daddy. And so again, that intimacy, this is how that intimacy happens, is you first trust in Jesus. You give your life to Jesus, right? And so then when you give your life to Jesus, the Father gives forth sense to the Holy Spirit, and the Holy Spirit comes within us. And the Holy Spirit is the one then who leads us into that intimacy with our Heavenly Father. And he's the one that enables us and causes us to be familiar with being able to come to God like a child who loves their dad. Now you see that, you know, so like when a child is afraid or just sees daddy, there's a happiness, there's a security, there's a connection, there's a bonding, right? And that's what we now have in Christ Jesus because of the Holy Spirit. Where God used to be scary, where God used to be judge, he now is my heavenly Father. He's my dad. Abba, Father. And that's what the Holy Spirit desires to do with every single one of us. Take us deeper into an intimate relationship with him. Are you letting that happen? You know, as a Christian, I've been walking with the Lord 25 years, but I have to ask myself that too, because I can become a professional Christian. And sometimes being a professional Christian gets in the way of being a personal Christian with my Father. Become routine. It can become a regulation. It can become a discipline, a habit. Well, I've always done that. And just kind of take the personal part of it. I don't ever want to do that. So, you know, even as a Christian that has been walking with the Lord for as long as I have to ask myself, is this still personal? Is this still Abba Father? Is it still daddy? Or is it now some form of religion? Is it a routine? Because I don't want a routine. Jesus didn't die for a routine or religion or a habit. It's supposed to be personal. I just want to encourage us to be personable and to be personal with God and to have that intimacy with God, because that's what he wants with us. Like, he loves us. I mean, you have kids, some of you have grandchildren, and are you a professional grandparent, a professional parent? I hope not. I hope you're personable, personal, like loving, intimate. Get down on the floor and play with them, or have, you know, fellowship with them, intimacy with them, connecting with them. That's what the Father desires with all of us. So let us make sure that we don't get caught in that Christian rut. Let us make sure that this does not become some Christian habit. It's a good habit, but it has to be more than that. It has to be something personal. Let us keep it personal with our Heavenly Father. The third component of provision, God's new covenant, is that believers will know his word. None of them shall teach his neighbor, and none his brother, saying, know the Lord, for all shall know me, from the least of them to the greatest of them. So no longer will the scribes and the Pharisees, or the priests for that matter, be the only ones to know the word of God. The Holy Spirit will give believers his wisdom and his knowledge. We've been talking about that already. But I mean, over and over again, God is basically saying, I'm going to become real intimate with you, real personal with you. I'm going to put my word in you. Jesus is going to be in you. The Holy Spirit is going to be within you. You're going to be mine, and I am going to be with you. And that's pretty much what God is saying the new covenant is all about. And I'm hoping that you're encouraged by that. I'm hoping that you are encouraged by that. This is what God desires. I want to be with you. I want you to be with me. I have given you my word. I have given you my son, and I'm giving you my spirit. I mean, we have everything that we need to make it on this planet. We have everything that we need to make it to him and be with him forever, face to face. No longer needing man to stand between us and God. No, God is now within us because of Jesus Christ. And so these, you know, promise, this third component, with basically is basically declaring that there's going to be changes made to the ministry and the services of the priests, ultimately the scribes and the Pharisees. And that's really what the book of Hebrews is sort of saying. Like, hey, listen, things have changed now. It's not like it used to be. Because of Jesus, things have completely changed. The ministry, the services of the priests are no longer valid because of the high priest, Jesus Christ. And so God has already been, you know, orchestrating, put it into motion. He had been prophesying. Things are going to change. In the meantime, though, this is what you need to do under the old covenant. But one of these days, I'm going to change that. And I'm going to make a new covenant with you. And it's going to be made with his son, Jesus Christ. 1 John chapter 2, verse 27, it says, but the anointing which you have received from him abides in you. And you do not need that anyone teach you. But as the same anointing teaches you concerning all things and is true and is not a lie, and just as it has taught you, you will abide in him. So here John is saying, listen, God is teaching you. The Holy Spirit is leading you. Jesus is teaching you. Open up the word of God. He will show you. He will reveal. He will confirm. He will teach you. So again, the encouragement. You know, for those of you that the only time you're ever in the word is here at church, I really want to encourage you to make it more than that. I want to challenge you and even encourage you to be in the Word as often as possible. Of course, the goal is daily. That's the goal, that you would daily be in the Word. But at the very least, that you would regularly be in the Word of God. There's so much that God wants to show you. I mean, even just one verse a day. Even one verse a day, God can do such work with that. Wonders with that, if you're willing to just learn from him. I pray that you wouldn't wait till Sunday or Wednesday to open up the Bible. I would encourage you. Open up the Word, read it. There's so many Bible apps out there that'll give you a verse of the day. Hey, start there. That's a great start. And read that verse and pray that verse and ask the Lord to teach you concerning that verse. Now, the fourth most valuable component or provision for God's new covenant is that all of our sins are going to be forever forgiven. I love that. For I will be merciful to their unrighteousness, and their sins and their lawless deeds I will remember no more. You know, some of us have a hard time forgetting some of those lawless deeds that we did, that we've committed. And yet God says, I will remember them no more. Sometimes we hold ourselves hostage with some of the things that we have said and have done. And yet God says, I will remember them no more. And how important it is for us to believe God here more than our own memories, right? Well, the fact that God says, I will remember them no more, it's just like, Lord, I'm choosing to believe that. I'm going to run with that. I'm going to tell myself that. I'm going to preach that to myself when I start condemning myself, or when the devil starts whispering, or even people bring it up. Hey, remember when you do this to me? You know, God said that he would remember that no more. He's not holding that against me. I don't have to be bound to that shame, to that condemnation. There is no condemnation in Christ Jesus. It's like what I said this last Sunday, some of the worst places that we could be is in our own mind. And we will condemn ourselves. Listen, the Bible says, God said, I will remember their lawless deeds and their sins no more. Thank you, Lord. And may that compel us to not sin no more. Now, of course, I mean, we're not going to be perfect, but I'm compelled to change my life, to not be that same quote-unquote jerk, selfish, prideful, arrogant person. If the Lord's forgiven me, I need a change. Lord, thank you for loving me so much that you wouldn't hold these sins against me. See, that's what compels me to love him. That's what compels me to praise him. That's what compels me to worship him and to share him. This is what compels me because he loves me so much. This is what compels me to repent, to change my life around. Because look how good God is to you, to us. Look how good God is to me. You know, this fourth and final component allows the other three components to go into effect.
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2: People have ever endured as much hardship and loss as Job. 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Today on Turning Point, Dr. David Jeremiah shares three lessons we can take away from Job's ordeals and take to heart when we face our own challenges. To introduce the conclusion of his message, When Trials Become Our Teacher, here's David.
3: Well, thank you so much for joining us today as we get close to the middle of the month of July. We're talking about some passages of Scripture that are meant to encourage and strengthen us wherever we are and whatever our walk may look like. And during this month, we're making available a special book by my friend Rob Morgan. This book has to do with the Scriptures that have made a difference in the history of America. It was written some years ago, but finds its way into the 250th anniversary of our nation very comfortably, helping us understand some things. You know, the Bible has played an essential role in American history. From the Mayflower to modern times, America's moral and intellectual foundation, a lamp to our feet and a light to our path, that's the Bible. And while

0: Not every founding father was a Christian. Each was known for his understanding of the Bible, and while none of them was perfect, many embraced a deep faith in the unfailing Word of God. Rob Morgan has captured some of the key moments in the history of this nation and written them in a devotional way. This is a wonderful book, hardback book that you can read and enjoy, especially maybe on your summer vacation during this anniversary year. It's yours for the asking when you send a gift of any size to Turning Point today. Simply ask for 100 Bible verses that made America, and it will be on its way to you in just a short time. Here we go with When Trials Become Our Teacher, Part 2.
1: After Satan struck the first time against Job, all Job had left was his wife and his friends. Now we read that even his wife has abandoned him. You cannot imagine how painful that must have been to the patriarch. Chrysostom, a church father who is not supposed to have any sense of humor about this at all, wrote that the only reason Satan didn't kill Job's wife when the rest of his family was killed was because he knew he was going to use her later on to do some more damage to Job. And the most difficult thing to accept about the seventh verse of this chapter is the fact, if you look at it carefully, Job's wife asked Job to do exactly what Satan wanted him to do. Did you see that? Satan wanted Job to curse God and die. And she said to him, "Why don't you curse God and die?" One of the things we have to be careful about here is to recognize that even though people are close to us, sometimes they can give us wrong messages. Adam listened to Eve. Abraham listened to Sarah. Job's wife advised him to give up his faith and commit suicide. But I want to tell you something. There's another side to this story that we need to be careful to mention. Before we throw Job's wife under the bus, I'd like to try to put this whole scene in perspective. Don Baker has written a book called Pain's Hidden Purpose. And in that book, he has written these words. He says, "Many have speculated as to just what Job's wife may have meant when she looked at that emaciated and blackened body and suggested that Job end his suffering. Some see Job's wife," he wrote at this point, "as hardened and bitter, unconcerned for his relationship with God. I see her," wrote Don Baker, "as a sensitive, caring, concerned woman who loved Job and honored his commitment. No family could have enjoyed the oneness that Job's family shared if their mother had been calloused or cruel. But she was stretched at this point. Weeks of suffering had passed without relief. Every morning she woke up to the same pain, only to find it intensified. Every night she'd pray for her husband's healing, but it never came. And there was no medication, no Tylenol 3, no Percodan, no Demerol, no morphine to ease the pain, no Valium, not even an aspirin to help him go to sleep. His suffering was so intense, his looks so hideous, his condition so infectious that he was forced to move out of the house and relocate at the city dump. And she couldn't stand it any longer. In a moment of deep and frustrated anguish, she suggested, 'Job, why don't you curse God and die? Tell God you've had enough. He's not going to heal you. He's gone back on his promise. He's not even aware of your problem. Job, I'd rather see you dead than like this. Maybe we could die together.'" End of quote. It's hard to blame this woman, isn't it, when you realize what she was experiencing? But to his credit, Job didn't listen to his wife's advice. He gave a solid answer in verse 10. He said to her, "You speak as one of the foolish women. Shall we indeed accept good from God, and shall we not accept adversity?" In all this, Job did not sin with his lips. Job's response here was profoundly simple. As you read the language, here's basically what he said to her. He said, "Woman, don't talk like a foolish person. You're talking like an unbeliever. Don't do that. Shall we accept good from God," he said, "and not accept his adversity?" And he rejected her suggestion. Job was slowly, methodically being stripped

the very nakedness of his spiritual being. All the things that clothe the spirit of man were being ripped apart. All that man leans upon for help and strength was taken from him, until we now see this man left alone, a soul that was forced to stand naked in the universe of God, all the props removed. I want to stop for just a moment and put a little counsel in here, if I might. I want to take just a moment and remind all of us, now that we've done away with all of the ups and downs of Job's wife, and just say to the wives here, don't ever, ever underestimate your importance to your husband. Don't ever think your words of affirmation are less important than others. I promise you, your husband cares more about what you say than what anybody else on the earth says. And especially when you're going through times that are stressful and difficult, he needs you. And without you, he probably won't make it. Sometimes when difficulty comes, couples have a tendency to pull apart. But if you read the scripture and follow God's way, you will know that when difficulty comes, godly couples come together. And they face the trauma and difficulties of life as a team. And they go through and come out victorious. I remember reading about a time when Martin Luther was going through a very difficult time in his life. He was being criticized by everybody, and he was overwhelmed, and like sometimes happens, he got really depressed. His wife realized how serious things had become for Martin, and she decided that she would do something to help him come out of his depression. So she put on a black dress and began to express herself as if she was in mourning. She went about her duties in the house with a terrible look of sorrow on her face. And Luther was startled by her appearance, and he said to her, "Who died?" She said, "Oh, God did." "God died? What in the world do you mean, woman?" She said, "Well, the way you've been acting, God must be dead." And all of a sudden, Luther got the point. And he came out of his depression. Now, I don't know how creative you ladies are, but that's certainly one you can't use, because I've told everybody about it. There's all kinds of ways to encourage your husband and to help him see things as he should. So we've come through the first two sections of the second chapter, Job accused by Satan and abandoned by his wife. And now we come thirdly to Job assaulted by his friends. And we read in the second chapter of Job in verses 11 through 13. Now, when Job's three friends heard of all this adversity that had come upon him, each one came from his own place. Eliphaz the Temanite, Bildad the Shuhite, Zophar the Naamathite, for they had made an appointment together to come and mourn with him and to comfort him. And when they raised their eyes from afar, they did not recognize him and lifted their voices and wept. And each one tore his robe and sprinkled dust on his head toward heaven. And they sat down with him on the ground 7 days and seven nights. No one spoke a word to him, for they saw that his grief was very great. Now today, whenever you say the phrase Job's comforters, what you mean is you're talking about somebody whose counsel only makes you feel worse than you did before they came. Most of the commentary about Job's friends is negative, but let's take a moment and think about the good things that they did. First of all, they came to Job when he was in trouble. You know, it's easy to be a friend from afar off. But these three guys got together and they went to where Job was. And there was some kind of commitment on their part. They made an appointment, it says, together to go and see Job. And they also had hearts of compassion. When they saw him from afar, they were taken back by his appearance and they began to weep. The intensity of their mourning was the kind usually reserved for death or total disaster. The Bible says they tore their robes and they wailed and they threw dust into the air. And then the wisest thing they did, they kept quiet for 7 days. They didn't say a word. Joseph Bailey is a man who suffered a lot, and I have a number of his books. He's got a book about death and how you face it with other people.
And he wrote this little paragraph. He said, I was sitting torn by grief. Someone came and talked to me of God's dealings, of why it happened, hope.

beyond the grave. He talked constantly. He said things I knew were true. I was unmoved except to wish he'd go away. He finally did. Another came and sat beside me. He just sat beside me for an hour or more, listened to what I was saying and answered briefly, prayed for me and left. I was moved. I was comforted. I hated to see him go. Many of us have observed that Job's friends made up for their silence later. And they sure did. And as you read the rest of this book, you discover that the dialogue between Job and his friends was basically negative. They saw Job in the midst of his anguish. They saw the horrific picture of a reeking dump and heaps of ashes and smoldering fires and stench and buzzing flies and scampering rats and all the other ruins of civilization. Even before Job opened his mouth, his friends had already formed a clear opinion as to what his problem was. Was it not clear to all the world that a man whose body was rotting away like this must be a terrible sinner? And in the chapters that are ahead, they're going to accuse Job of that. They were totally wrong, but that's what they decided was the problem. Now, as we review these chapters that we have studied, I want to take just a moment at the end of this sermon and ask, what do we learn from watching this man go through this incredible time of anguish? There are three principles I want to leave with you. Put them in your notes. Most of all, put them in your heart. They are found in the first two chapters of Job, but they're also all located in one verse, in the 10th verse of the second chapter. So let me share with you what they are. First of all, trials teach us patience. Job turned to his wife and he said to his wife, "You speak as a foolish woman speaks." Patience is the passive side of endurance. In Job's answer to his wife, he demonstrates his patience. He doesn't scold her. He doesn't rebuke her. He does not try to put her down or respond to her in a negative way. He reasons with her and he tries to help her see God through his eyes. In the only mention of Job in the New Testament, Almighty God gives us a clue as to God's purpose for Job's suffering. In James 5:11, you read these words, "Indeed, we count them blessed who endure. You have heard of the perseverance of Job and seen the end intended by the Lord, that the Lord is very compassionate and merciful." This verse indicates that Satan's purpose was to try to get Job to be impatient and to give up. Job became impatient with himself. Later on, he becomes a little impatient with his critical friends, but he never lost faith in his God. Though he did not know what God was doing, he did not know what he could do about what God was doing, he did know that he could trust God. In essence, especially to his wife, Job mirrored the compassion and the mercy of his God. How many of you know that when you're going through tough times, one of the things you really need more than anything else is patience? When you're under pressure and you feel the weight of the pressure, if you're not careful, you're flying off in every direction and you're ending up acting in a way that you don't normally act. By the way, did you know that the only way you can learn patience is through going through trials? I didn't make that up. Over in the book of James, chapter 1, verses 2 and 3, it says it just as clearly as it can be said. Listen to this. "My brethren, count it all joy when you fall into various trials, knowing that the testing of your faith produces patience." So here's some advice. Don't pray for patience, because if you do, you will get tribulation. That's how God gives patience to his people. Secondly, trials not only teach us to be patient, but they teach us perspective. In Job chapter 2 and verse 10, Job says to his wife, "Shall we indeed accept good from God, and shall we not accept adversity?" Job's perspective on God is clearly evidenced by this statement. When it comes to trials and to life itself, perspective is everything. Perspective is how you see something from your perspective. I read a story about a man who was scheduled to sing at a youth group meeting for high school students at his church.
Before he left to go to the meeting, his four-year-old little girl tugged at his sleeve and said, "Daddy, where are you going?" He said, "Well, I'm going to go sing for some kids at church, honey." She said, "Can I come too?" "Sure," he said, "you can come." So the man took his daughter to the youth group meeting, and they arrived, and the little girl looked around at the high school kids, and then she tugged at her father's sleeve, and she said, "Daddy, you said there are going to be kids here. Where are they?" Her father looked around and pointed to the 30 or 40 high school students in the room. "Just look," he said, "there are kids all around you." The little girl put her hands on her hips and scowled, and she said, "Daddy, those aren't kids, those are babysitters." It's perspective, isn't it? It's how you look at something. When you're a little kid, teenagers are babysitters. That's what they are. Job had perspective on his trials, and I love this section of Job's comments. He realized that he had been the recipient of many undeserved blessings from God. My friend Erwin Lutzer, right after 9/11, wrote a little book called Where Was God? And in this book, he tries to answer some of the arguments and the questions that were leveled at God about that terrible tragedy. If you're looking for a little perspective, listen to what he said. He said, "Before we ask why so many people die in natural disasters, we should ask a different question. Why are so many people, ourselves included, still living? We've learned that sunshine and crops are a sign of God's mercy. Yet how many people give him thanks for beautiful weather and the numerous benefits that nature regularly bestows upon this planet? And so the sun shines to warm us, and the rain falls to bless us, and the stars shine to remind us that God is not only in heaven, but also on earth to give us mercies we do not deserve. We should be grateful for the times when the earth is firm, when the tornadoes do not blow, when the floods do not come." The book of Lamentations describes the grief of Jeremiah and then says, "Through the Lord's mercies we are not consumed, because his compassions fail not. They are new every morning. Great is your faithfulness." Lutzer goes on to say that life is a gift and God has the right to give it and to take it. We cannot approach this question with an attitude of entitlement, believing that we have the right to life, liberty, and happiness. We can pursue these things, but God is not obligated to give us the blessings he graciously chooses to send our way. Often, he said, the same people who ask where God was following a disaster thanklessly refuse to worship and honor him for the years of peace and calmness in their life. They disregard God in good times, and yet they think he's obligated to provide help when bad times come. They believe the God they dishonor when they are well should heal them when they are sick. The God they ignore when they are wealthy should rescue them from impending poverty. And the God they refuse to worship when the earth is still should rescue them when it begins to shake. We must admit that God owes us nothing, said Lutzer. Before we charge God with not caring, we must thank him for those times when his care was very evident to us. We are ever surrounded by undeserved blessings. Even in his silence, God blesses us. And that's what Job said to his wife. He said, "Honey, yeah, these are tough times, but we've had a lot of good times. And shall we not accept good and bad equally? Do we get a pass on all the difficult things?" No, no. Job teaches us patience, and he teaches us perspective. The book of Job teaches us that when things are good, we can praise God. When things are tough, we can praise him. Because God is good. He never changes. And he is worthy of our trust, no matter what is happening. Finally, trials teach us persistence. The Bible says in all this, Job did not sin with his lips. Job proves that it is possible to worship God in difficult times, even if God chooses not to explain to us what's going on. Calvin Miller says, having answers is not essential to living. What is essential is the sense of God's presence during dark seasons of our questioning. Our need for specific answers is dissolved.

0: dark seasons of our questioning. Our need for specific answers is dissolved in the greater issue of the lordship of Christ over all the universe, those that have answers and those that don't. Anna and Horatio Spafford returned home to Chicago after the terrible tragedy in the Mid-Atlantic. And they had a second family. First a daughter, finally a son, and then one more daughter. But sorrow was no stranger to their home, as a scarlet fever epidemic claimed their young son. So in 1881, the Spaffords left America to begin a new life in Jerusalem, which was then part of the Ottoman Empire. They rented a house in the Old City section of Jerusalem, determined to live there, as the early Christian church did centuries before them. Within a year of their arrival in Jerusalem, the family had become widely known for their love and their service to the needy in Jerusalem and for their firm belief in the teachings of the Bible. Today, more than a century later, the Spafford Children's Center is serving Jerusalem and the West Bank by providing health care and educational support to as many as 30,000 children annually under the leadership of descendants of the Spaffords. And I know that because I've been there and I've had lunch in their home. And I met their 93-year-old granddaughter. Anna and Horatio Spafford suffered severe things in their faith, but they allowed themselves to learn through their testing and to use their pain and their suffering to bless others and further the gospel of Christ. One writer said of them, "They came to Jerusalem to do good, and they stayed to do well." And I could only hope that for any of us who might be going through difficulty and facing the uncertainties and unexplainable things of life, that we would understand that during these days we have a choice. We can get bitter or we can get better. It's all up to us. You can't change the circumstances. You don't have the power to do that, but you are in charge of your response to them. And what Job teaches us more than anything else is this: that the circumstances of life do not have to alter our commitment and our faith in Almighty God. Job stood in the midst of it all, with everything that was dear to him falling apart. And the Bible says he blessed God. And so can we. And so can we.
1: You know, there should be courses offered in seminary on the theology of adversity, because adversity may be the greatest teacher God has ever given us. I'll be honest, most of the important things that I've learned about life and about godliness, I've learned during difficult times. There's an old adage that adversity is a great teacher, prosperity is a very bad teacher. And so here we have these passages that help us take our adversity and mine the truth that is in it so that we can go forward. Maybe you're going through a tough time right now and wondering what God is up to. Well, he's trusted you with some learning, and that learning is going to help you be a better person going forward. Grab hold of it with grace and expect God to do some good things. 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
2: And today is just unhinged. It's just nuts what's going on today. People don't even know what a woman is today. So it's just nuts, crazy stuff today. So, but it started turning back then, and it was just crazy stuff. And so it's like, okay, drunkenness, alcoholism is a sin. No, but it's a disease today. And I said, okay, then if a person is an alcoholic, what medicine do they go to the pharmacy to get? Is there a pill that's called for alcoholics only? Take two of these and call me in the morning. I mean, what pill? I can see you got cancer, you got diabetes, you got, okay, those are diseases. But now, oh, you like porn. That's a sin. The Bible says you look with lust in your eye. That's a sin. No, he's a sex addict. What pill you get for that? It's insane. Insane stuff. So we see that Satan is slick. This dude is slick. Don't think he's not slick. And so today, you even have Christians they even start saying stuff like this. And you talk to them, it's like, you talk like the world. You sound just like them. When we're supposed to have the mind of Christ, when we're supposed to be diving into the word of God and have the word coming forth from us, instead, we talk like the world instead of the word. And it's a sad thing to see. And you know, they're sick. They have a disease. Oh, really? Now, a sin can cause a disease. It can. You are out there fooling around and you come up with some kind of disease. Yeah, that can happen. Yeah, that sure can. But the act itself is not a disease. That's a purposeful thing. You know, that's you to go to the ABC store and get a pack, six pack or a carton and pop the seal, flip one out. Put it in between your two fingers, put it up to your lips, light it, and suck it down to, that's you doing that. Can't blame no disease for that. That's you. That's nuts. Your body is a temple of the Holy Spirit. Ah, but you know. Crazy stuff. But I can't help it because it's a disease. No, you can't help it because you have allowed your body to be addicted to nicotine. You did that. You did that on your own. Don't blame the outcome, which is now lung cancer and all that. No. You did that. You caused your body to be addicted to that foreign whatever substance. Yeah. No different than many of us. We have a love affair with food. Oh, we don't want to talk about that. Now that's one that's the disease. That's a disease, folks. I got the disease. I like food. Absolutely crazy. Crazy stuff. Crazy stuff. But see, this is the kind of world we live in. God doesn't change. And now, because we have modernized things, we got all kind of stuff that makes our body addicted. You know, like, you know, hey. My name is Pastor Tony, and I'm a sugarholic. I like sweets, and, you know, and I allow my body to be addicted to sweets. I got to have something sweet after every meal. I need some chocolate, Reese's preferably. But if some cookies around, that'd do. So, see, that's the one that's the disease. All the rest of them, you know. No, it's just we sinning too by causing our bodies to be addicted. Sugar is just like cocaine. Just like cocaine can tear us up. We just messed up. But God's word doesn't change. We just got to understand what's going on, that our bodies, the Bible says in Psalm 139, we're fearfully and wonderfully made. We are. But we can throw some foreign stuff in there that can cause our bodies to not operate like God wants us to operate. And we just got to be mindful. Just know God's word doesn't change. It does not change. Look at verses 143 and 144. It says, trouble and anguish have overtaken me, yet your commandments are my delight. The righteousness of your testimonies is everlasting. Give me understanding and I shall live. Now, the psalmist said in verse 143 that trouble and anguish have overtaken me. Now, the Hebrew word for overtaken is matzah, M-A-T-S-A, matzah, and it means to find, overtake, or strikes. Now, please understand that Satan is always trying to track us down and overtake and strike us. 1 Peter 5:8 says, the devil walks about like a roaring lion, seeking whom he may devour. That's all. He wants to devour us. He's not fooling too much with those who don't know the Lord. You know, he already got them. He's going around seeking whom he may devour. Us, people of God. Do you remember what God told Cain in Genesis 4 and verse 7? He told him, if you do well, will you not be accepted? And if you do not do well, here it is, sin lies at the door and its desire is for you, but you shall rule over it. God told Cain that sin lies at the door of your life, seeking to pounce. This is now going into the Hebrew definition, seeking to pounce on you like a lion laying in the tall grass, ready to attack its prey. That's what sin is doing. It's crouching down like a lion in the tall grass, just waiting on the opportunity to pounce on us. That is what the Hebrew says in that particular verse. And what the psalmist is conveying in this chapter, he says, trouble and anguish is seeking to overtake him, yet your commandments are my delight. He was saying that he didn't just delight in God's word during the good times, but he also delighted in God's word when trouble and anguish came his way too. I just wonder, what about you? Do you only delight in God's word and church when promotions and new jobs and a mysterious check comes in the mail with your name on it? You know, can you still delight in God's word when you get fired or divorced? When the ends aren't meeting and Satan is whispering in your ear, I thought your God would supply all your needs according to your riches and glory. Can you still delight in God's word when trouble and anguish comes your way? Or when everything's good, you know, everything's going good, you know, and you're like, oh, I can delight in God's word. I bet you can. But when the storms come, can you still delight? When trouble and anguish comes your way, can you still delight? Job went through that. He went through stuff that we wouldn't even wish on our worst enemy. And someone said, well, you know, Job, he was by himself, but he had his wife. He didn't have his wife. His wife said, won't you just curse God and die? Thanks a lot for the support. Appreciate that. Curse God and die? Mrs. Job, are you serious? Don't you just curse God and just give it up and die? Just, in other words, just die, Job. Just die. That's crazy. But that guy said, oh, naked I came into the world, and naked I'm going to leave. The Lord giveth, the Lord taketh away. Blessed be the name of the Lord. See, that's why that book is in the Bible, for stuff like that, showing us how to bless God when trouble and anguish comes our way. Is our relationship with God solid enough where we can rejoice in God when trouble and anguish come our way? In the in the 30 years that I've been here, I've seen trouble and anguish. I've seen it. And being able to, as the song said, praise him in the storm. To be able to do that, I had to learn how to do that. See, you got to get over the anger, get over the resentment, get over the hatred, get over the woe is me. You got to get over that in order to praise him in the storm. You can't praise him in the storm. You got hatred and anger and bitterness all in your heart. So you won't praise him. You kick God to the curb, you know, until the storm passed. I told you all of us are either about to go into a storm, in the middle of the storm, or just coming out of one. Simple as that. That's just how it is. Why? Because our adversary, the devil, walks about like a roaring lion seeking whom he may devour. He's always looking to devour. He's always crouching down in the tall grass of life, looking at us. When the Lord said to Satan, have you considered my faithful servant Job? The Hebrew word for consider is a word that means have you studied him? Have you looked at him to know, and that's the word, to know his ins and outs, his strengths and weaknesses, and say, I've been doing that for a long time. I've been checking him out. I've been considering. He said, I've been considering him long enough to know that, hey, I've been trying to get at him, but you've been protecting him. You have this hedge around him that I believe are angels. Psalm 34, verse 7, the angels encamp around about those who fear him, and he couldn't get to them. And definitely Satan, that's his job. But the question is, can we delight in God's word during that time? The psalmist said, I will delight in God's word in the good and the bad times. Now, the psalmist understood that whenever trouble and anguish came his way, or whatever it was, God allowed it in his life. And he understood that God was righteous. And his righteousness and testimonies are everlasting. Meaning that God has, don't miss this, God has an everlasting purpose for the trouble and anguish he allows in our lives. Oh, here's a verse that you won't find in too many memory cards. You know, you get them cards, you know, but you get your little card, a little index card to show you how to memorize verses. This is one that you won't see in there. It's 1 Peter 5:10. It says, after you have suffered a while, perfect, establish, strengthen, and settle you. When will God perfect us, establish, strengthen, and settle us? When we have suffered a while. Oh, we don't want to hear that. I know about you. I don't want to hear that. But it's after we have suffered a while. Perfect, strengthen, establish, settle us. After we've suffered a while. See, all of these things, they make us more like Jesus Christ. Isaiah 53 verse 3 says, He is despised and rejected of men, a man of sorrows, acquainted with grief. He was despised and we did not esteem him. So Jesus went through trouble and anguish, and his followers, that's us, will experience the same thing. Jesus said, if they persecuted me, why do you think you're gonna miss out on that persecution? He said, if you're a follower of mine, you're gonna get some of that smoke too. And we all know, we get it. We get it. See, these are the things that make us more like Jesus Christ. Did you know it's not the good times? It's not the checks in the mail. It's not the blessings of the Lord, the house and the car and the different car and the more clothes and wardrobe. That doesn't make us more like Christ. Watch this. Watch this. Watch this. That makes us thankful and grateful. But what makes us more like Christ is when we are suffering. And when trouble and anguish comes our way, that makes us like Christ. When folks are crucifying us and we're able to say, Father, forgive them, for they know not what they do. Even when they were stoning Stephen, you remember, As you can tell, I'm in the book of Acts in my own personal reading. In Acts 7, they were stoning Stephen. And he said, Lord, don't charge them with this sin. Where did he get that from? When Jesus said, hey, Father, forgive them, for they know not what they do. He was saying, Father, forgive them, the ones who put him on the cross. When you can pray for your enemies who've been crucifying you, that's when you know you're becoming like Christ. Not when you got some mysterious check in the mail. No. It's when you can pray that prayer. That means that all of the mess is out of your heart. You don't have any anger and bitterness and resentment. It's gone. It's out. When you can pray for your enemies, I say it all the time. When did God bless Job double? You remember at the end, he got blessed with double. He had, you know, kids and all that stuff. All that stuff was taken away. All the stuff killed. God blessed him double after he prayed for his friends. When he was able to pray for those who were saying, Job, won't you just confess your sin? This is happening.

0: you because of your sin. Just confess your sin and, you know, get it over with. You know, Job said, man, I didn't do anything. You know, he didn't know anything about the conversation between God and the devil. He just know he was in the middle of that. And here's the thing. When he prayed for his friends, we read at the end, Job 42, that God blessed him double. I'd never forget that God blessed our church double when I was able to pray for those who tried to crucify me. God, once I got it all out of my heart and realized it was all because of me, really, my sin and my mess. And God finally took me to the woodshed and put me over his knee. And after that, after I got over that and said, okay, I take my spanking like a big boy. And it was a good one. It's, you know, one of them ones where, you know, you got to pull down the pants and get it. So once I pulled the pants up, tightened the belt and began to pray, God blessed us double. He blessed us double. I couldn't believe it. I couldn't believe what God was doing. I could not believe it. So I lived this. And this is how we become like Christ. And so, matter of fact, just last week, got a phone call. I get phone calls from pastors around the country. You know, I'm dealing with this. How do I deal with this? You know, I tell you people leaving church and blah, blah, blah, blah. And I get a chance to talk to them because I've been through it. I've been through it. And now, you know, when I used to be the punk little kid on the block, start as a young pastor in his 20s, and now here I am, folks calling me now. I'm considered the big brother now. Hey, big bro. I'm like, yeah. Hey, Unc. When did I become uncle now? Hey, Unc, this your nephew in ministry, you know. And I say, yikes. I become an old dude now, you know. You know, it's just a trip. You know, I got guys calling me Unc all over the country. Hey, Unc. Uncle, good night. Because, you know, been through that. So when do we become like Christ? Is when we're able to go through and come out better and not bitter, when we go through our trouble and anguish. That's when we become like Christ. And the psalmist, notice how he didn't ask to be spared of the trouble and anguish. He just asked for understanding so he could continue to live for God. That's all he was asking for. Just want a little understanding. That's all. Let me conclude with this. In this message, the purity of the word, we saw how the word of God has the power to purify and refine our lives and make us more like Jesus Christ. And one of the ways he uses to purify or refine us is trouble and anguish. These things have a way of getting us back focused on the things of God if we will allow it. So spend more time this week. Spend more time this week in the word of God. There's a lot of stuff coming on. I'm challenged. I'm letting you know. My name is Pastor Tony Clark and I'm challenged because the NBA season kicked off. You know, the World Series is about to kick off and you know, and that can be a whole lot of TV. A lot of TV. And so I'm like, okay, all right, here's the test. Here's the test. Cause, you know, I can even, you know, okay, I can watch a game. Okay, all right. And then I said, I'm going to watch a little bit of the second game next, you know, the game watching me. And then I stumbled up the stairs and fall in the bed. And I wanted to spend some time with the word before I get into bed. And I'm already in the bed, tongue hanging out. And I'm challenged this week. So we got to spend that time. And if you ask the Lord to, now I'm going to tell you, so I challenge you. If you ask the Lord, during the day I'm too busy, wake me up in the night to spend time with you. And he will. He will. And when he does, don't look at your, cause your eyes are wide awake. Don't look over at that clock or that phone and say, oh no, I'm going back to sleep. You asked him to wake you up. He will do it. He will do it. So spend more time in the Word of God this week. So when, not if, so when trouble and anguish comes your way, you know where to run to. You'll run to his word and you'll find great delight to be able to read something that's pure. In the impure world that we live, every time you turn around, there's something impure. Somebody half naked and half, it's like every time you turn, it's just something to pollute our eyes and mind and stuff. And it's like, oh, to be able to turn to something that is so pure. If you ever gone, you know, overseas or Hawaii or different place and you've seen the clarity of the water and that aqua green blue water, we can turn to something that's pure and it's going to seem foreign to us at first because we've been swimming in like the Jordan River is one of the most polluted waters. It's like we've been swimming in the Jordan, and then you get to the crystal clear of something where you can look down and see the fish swimming in the water. We get to get into the purity of the Word of God, something that's pure, that's righteous and holy, something that represents God. And we can, it take a little while for us to focus. Our eyes are, you know, we're trying to focus and our mind's not connecting and because we've just been in the polluted world. And we're trying to read something that is so clear and crystal and pure and right and holy. So don't give up during that time. Don't say, oh, man, this is, ugh, I don't know what that. No, keep reading. Keep drudging through. Keep going. You know, you get the Chronicles, 9 chapters of names. Just, you know, don't lose heart. You know, just realize God didn't forget them and God doesn't forget you. Keep that in mind. God has your name written down. You skipping all over their name and stuff. You don't want God skipping over you. You know? So what? You can't pronounce them. Just try your best. I jack them up every time. I go through Bible 100 times. I'm going to jack up those names 100 times. You know? Things are, just keep reading. That's the point. Keep reading. Keep allowing yourself to be purified with the Word of God. Let's pray. Lord, thank you so much for your word. Thank you for being so good to us and sharing your word and your truth with us. And so, God, we pray, pour out your spirit upon us. Lord, give us a hunger and a thirst for your word and for righteousness. And Lord, may we be able to say, Lord, Father, forgive them, for they know not what they do. And Lord, we just pray that we'll have a heart for lost souls, a heart for your word, a heart for prayer and heart for those things of God. And Lord, help us to have a balance as sporting events and all kind of things are coming our way. Lord, help us to balance those things. Help us to, Lord, just not neglect you altogether. Lord, forgive us. Have mercy. Lord, help us to draw closer to you. You said draw near to you and you'll draw near to us. And Lord, we want you near. We want you close. So draw near to us, we pray in Jesus' name. Amen.
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3: Of all people, Christians should sing the most. And you know why I say that? We have the most reason to sing. We have something to sing about. We have a reason to sing. We are created, we are chosen, we are redeemed, we are adopted into God's family, we are provided for, we are cared for by God. My goodness, we should sing. I just looked it up. The word sing, singing, song, sang appear in the scripture 206 times. It's a very common expression. Here's a sampling, and there are hundreds of them, so I won't go through them. Here's just a sampling. There was singing at creation. You would expect that, right? It's one of the biggest events ever. Creation, God created the heavens and the earth. Choirs of angels sang. God said this in Job 38, the morning stars sang together and all the angels shouted for joy. There was singing at creation. In the Bible, there is singing for redemption. When King Hezekiah formed a revival in Jerusalem and the priests and the Levites and the people got together during the sacrifices, we are told that they sang about their redemption, their atonement. You know, you and I should never get tired of singing songs about the cross, about the blood of Jesus Christ. I know in some progressive churches there's a movement to pull the blood out of the worship. No. Pour it into the worship. We should never tire of singing about our redemption. And here's why. It's going to be our theme in heaven. If you don't believe me, you should read Revelation chapter 5.

0: 5, where the Lamb opens up the scroll and everybody says, "You are worthy to open the scroll and unloose the seals, for you were slain and have redeemed us to God by your blood out of every tongue, tribe, nation, and people." Front and center in heaven. Then there was even singing in confrontation. Did you know that in the Old Testament, 2 Chronicles 20, when Israel was facing a battle, King Jehoshaphat appointed singers to walk ahead of the army, singing to the Lord and praising. I don't know if he wanted to get rid of his worship team or... But I think he was onto something. You know, we even sing, right? This is how I fight my battles. This is how I fight my battles. My friend Michael W. Smith wrote that great anthem of praise. It's by singing. Then they're singing for celebration. Remember James chapter 5? Is any among you suffering? Let him pray. Is anyone cheerful? Let him sing psalms. You ever find yourself singing worship songs during the day? Something makes you happy and you just automatically want to pour that out. And then I should mention this. There's also singing in affliction, which doesn't make much sense to some people because you go, well, if you're happy, I can understand that you sing, but that's a natural expression. But when you're suffering, well, Paul and Silas did. You know the story in Acts 16. They were shackled in the Philippian jail, and it says at midnight they lifted up their voices and they sang praise or hymns to God. Most people would be sulking. They were singing. Charles Spurgeon put it this way, any fool can sing in the day. It is easy to sing when we can read the notes by daylight, but the skillful singer is he who can sing when there is not a ray of light to read by. Songs in the night come only from God. If you've ever read Fox's Book of Martyrs, case after case, martyrs went to their death singing songs of praise. Now, I'm going to bring something up because it always gets brought up whenever you say that part of our worship is singing. You always have somebody goes, but I'm not a good singer. And, you know, my response used to be, well, that's okay, but here's my response now, get over it. Really, you know? And what I mean by that is, you have the voice God Almighty gave you, for good or bad. But you have the voice God Almighty gave you, and I think God believes it is more than an adequate instrument for you to praise Him, especially since the Bible says it's as easy as this. Ready? Make a joyful noise unto the Lord. So if your voice sounds like, that's a noise. And if you're joyful, that's a joyful noise. I had a camp counselor who told me this. He goes, if you have a good voice, you should be honoring God with it. If God gave you a bad voice, give it back to Him. The question is not, do I have a voice? The question is, do I have a song? Robert Ingersoll was an atheist, but he was called the great agnostic. This is over 100 years ago, or more than the 1800s. He was so opposed to Christian music that he made sure that the invitation when he died for his funeral in capital letters said, no singing will be allowed. I'll just tell you right now, when I kick the bucket, there will be singing. You'll be rejoicing. Now, just a quick note before we get into the next one. This is to worship leaders, and I know that this goes out to people all over the country and hopefully the world. But let me just tell you, if you're a worship leader, why churches that you lead may not sing, and you're wanting to say, come on, sing, sing, get it out. There's some reasons people don't sing. Reason number one, they don't know the songs. Reason number two, not every song works well for congregational singing. Number three, you're singing it in the wrong key. Too high, too low. I know it's not easy because everybody sings differently, but the rule of thumb for safety is to do it around the key of C. That's like the sweet spot, key of C. The lowest should be the key of A. The highest should be the key of D. Has to be in the right key. Number four, reasons why people don't sing. The congregation can't hear themselves singing. If it's too quiet, people won't sing. If it's too loud, people cannot hear themselves or people around them to sing. And then number five, a reason some people won't sing is because it is not a worship environment as much as it's a performance environment. And I'm all for musical, artistic display and creative lighting. I like that, but you got to make sure it never distracts people from worship. Our team has a motto that we should complement the worship, not compete with the worship. So their worship was biblical, their worship was vocal. Third, their worship was musical. Go back to verse 27, the dedication of Jerusalem. They sought to bring out the Levites in their places. And notice how they're celebrating both with thanksgiving and singing. Here it is, with cymbals and stringed instruments and harps. Go down to verse 35. And certain of the priests' sons, with trumpets, and I'm not going to read their names, but there's now trumpets. And then again in verse 41, trumpets are mentioned. So they didn't just sing, but they sang accompanied with musical instruments. Musical instruments have always been a part of worship throughout the scriptures. In Psalm 150, praise him with the sound of the trumpet, that's mentioned here. Praise him with stringed instruments and flutes, mentioned here. Praise him with loud cymbals. Praise him with clashing cymbals. You see, it's been long known that if you can add melody and music to words, it will heighten the effect of the impact of those words. It will stick in the memory longer. You know what that's like. You hear an old song you haven't heard in a long time and you know the words. It has stuck. This is how advertisers live and breathe. They are spending millions of dollars to come up with little tunes that you will remember. I still remember L.J. Snow, the Ford man, the jolly Ford dealer. I can sing the song that I heard on the radio when I was a little kid in Southern California. So music can do that. So the reason music is added to vocals in worship is for a very simple reason. Worship songs or hymns embody truth, embody theology, doctrines of sin, doctrines of redemption, especially the old hymns. There was a depth of teaching and theology, and here's why. We want to reinforce what they're hearing from the pulpit. We want to provide music that they're going to remember and sing throughout the week and throughout a lifetime. If we give it a tune, it will reinforce it.
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0: Hi, I'm Skip Heitzig, pastor of Calvary Church in Albuquerque, New Mexico, and the author of the devotional, Soaring Above It All. If you're a believer who longs to see the big picture of God's Word, but maybe you felt overwhelmed or you've been unable to make all the pieces of God's story fit together, I wrote Soaring Above It All for you. From Genesis to Revelation, I've highlighted the Bible's big picture, distilling key passages

0: events, people, themes, and significance. This approachable overview of Scripture will help you stay engaged in God's Word daily. My hope is that as you read through the Bible, this devotional will enable you to better understand God's truth and His heart and plan for your life. 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
0: I've always loved this. I've shared it over the years. Martin Luther, some of my greatest quotes on music come from Luther. Luther said this, "Next to theology, I give to music the highest place and honor. Music is one of the most magnificent and delightful presents God has given us." And then he said this. This is probably my favorite thing he said. "If any man despises music, as all fanatics do, for him I have no liking. For music is a gift and grace of God, not an invention of men. Thus it drives out the devil and makes people cheerful. Then one forgets all wrath, impurity, and other devices." Now, I do want to say this, and I'm not picking on any particular group, but it needs to be said, and that is the churches of Christ, and you know that they're in every community, do not believe in adding instruments to vocal worship. They think it's wrong, and the reason they think it's wrong is they say instruments are not commanded in the New Testament, and they should not be used in the church, and that the only thing that should be used in the church is the voice that God gave you. The Old Testament was mechanical instruments of music. The New Testament believer's instrument is his or her voice. But it would seem odd, would it not, if you have music written about so often in the Old Testament and music written about often in the future, Book of Revelation, there's going to be all sorts of musical expression in heaven as well as singing. It would be odd to have it here and there, but then not right here. And you go, well, why do people say you shouldn't have music in church? Well, it's because of two particular verses of Scripture. One is Ephesians 5, where it says, "Speaking to one another in psalms, hymns, and spiritual songs, making melody in your heart to the Lord." And in the book of Colossians, "Teaching and admonishing one another in psalms, hymns, and spiritual songs." And here's what they say. There's no instrument mentioned in those verses. Okay. Singing is not mentioned in those verses. It just says speaking to one another in psalms, hymns, and spiritual songs. Admonishing, teaching one another. There's no mention of singing. And if you think, well, you're getting now a little weird with that, here's the point I'm making. It's always dangerous to develop a doctrine based on what's not in a text. The argument from silence is often a flawed argument. Though the New Testament does not explicitly mention musical instruments, the New Testament also doesn't explicitly forbid musical instruments. I mean, along the same token, I could say, well, the Bible doesn't explicitly mention cars, airplanes, golf clubs, smartphones. Do you use them? Why? You shouldn't. It's not written about in the Bible. That's a flawed argument. Also, churches that forbid music often have stained glass windows, which are also not mentioned in Scripture. And also, churches that forbid music also pass offering plates, which are not mentioned in Scripture, or make announcements from the pulpit, which are not mentioned in Scripture. You could go on and on. Now, another word to worship leaders. My encouragement is if you are a worship leader in a church, mix old songs with new songs. Yes, I know what the Bible says about singing a new song to the Lord. I know that there's always fresh expressions. I'm a big advocate for that. I've preached on that. But as a worship leader, you should always stay in touch with your roots as well. So a mix is, I think, healthy. And here's something you'll notice. When you sing an older song, either a hymn or an older worship song, there are people in your congregation that immediately make an emotional connection. Oh, yeah, I remember that song. And what they're remembering is what God was doing in their lives when they first started singing.

0: singing those songs. So you will serve your congregations and you will serve the Lord by mixing the old with the new. That's the first little note to worship leaders. Also, be sensitive to the fact that not everyone can stand on their feet for 30 minutes straight. We're not all young anymore. We're not all as energetic as we used to be. In our hearts we are, we think we are, until we look in the mirror and we discover, oh yes, that's the guy I am. So some of us have knee problems and hip problems and back issues, so perhaps mix it up a little bit of standing and sitting, relaxing. Just a thought. So their worship, back to Nehemiah, their worship was biblical, it was vocal, it was musical, and I'll close with this. Their worship was joyful. Their worship was joyful. Verse 27, I'm taking you back there again, at the dedication of the wall of Jerusalem, they sought out Levites in all their places to bring them to Jerusalem to, look at the word, celebrate the dedication with gladness. Now go all the way over to verse 43. Also that day, they offered great sacrifices and rejoiced. Notice the word rejoiced. For God made them rejoice with great joy. The women and the children also rejoiced so that, I love this. You ready for this? So that the joy of Jerusalem was heard afar off. Joy. The first time I saw people singing from their hearts and not just following a liturgy, I'd never seen it before. It was amazing. It was a little unnerving. I saw people with their hands up. I thought, I'm not going to do that. But it was genuine. They weren't just reciting something. They were bubbling over with joy. Psalm 16 says, in your presence is fullness of joy, and at your right hand there are pleasures forevermore. Psalm 95, O come, let us sing to the Lord. Let us shout joyfully to the rock of our salvation. Let us come before his presence with thanksgiving. Let us shout joyfully to him with psalms. When I was a kid and my parents said, you're going to church, I didn't smile. Okay. Kind of frowned. When I go to church, and I'm here just about every day of the week, it's a joy. It's a joy. David said, I was glad when they said to me, let us go to the house of the Lord. I was glad. You know, most bars have a thing called happy hour. Saturday night at 6:30 in this building is happy hour. Tomorrow morning at 9 o'clock is happy hour. Tomorrow morning at 11 o'clock is happy hour. Spurgeon, I love what he said. He said, our happy God should be worshipped by a happy people. That is not to say you should come to church and fake it and put a fake smile on your, hi, bless your heart. No, don't fake it. Don't plaster a happy face on. Truth be told, some people weep during worship songs. God touches them deeply. At the same time, they can have deep, abiding joy. You can have a sad countenance and a happy heart. You can have a happy circumstance and a sad heart. So, the joy, the Bible says here in Nehemiah, the joy of the Lord is your strength. So these are four elements of their worship. There are four more. There might even be five, but I'm going to stop with four more. And we're going to cover that next week. But their worship was biblical. Their worship was vocal. Their worship was musical. And their worship was joyful. Now back to that thought that I just mentioned. That you can have sad circumstances and a happy heart. And you can have happy circumstances and a sad heart. And you know, it is always about your heart, who you really are inside before God that counts. We've said it so many times. God wants you. He wants your heart. He wants the real you. And I realize that not everybody that comes to a worship service is actually worshiping God, because not everybody that comes to a church service or a worship service has a relationship with God. And they kind of look at those of us who worship like I did when I first went to Calvary Chapel of Costa Mesa and saw kids with their hands raised and they were happy. And I just thought, ee. I mean, I'm watching it. They look happy. It looks genuine, but I haven't entered into that. I don't know what they're drinking, but I kind of want some of it. And I say that because just about every church service we have, people come, they're invited, they're watching the worship, they're seeing what seems to be a true, honest, not fake devotion toward what people believe in, but that person is an observer of that and has not entered into that. And so I always like to give an invitation, at least when I have time for it, that if somebody here doesn't have a relationship with the living God, you haven't entered into a covenant with God where you've surrendered your life to Him, you've asked Him to take over, you've turned from your sin and turned to Him, you can do that. You can become a worshiper, a son, a daughter, in covenant with the living God, having an ongoing personal relationship with Him.
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1: I so appreciate when people say, I thank God for you, or I thank God for that message, or I thank God for the word that we're getting at Revival. That's a blessing to be known that you're used by God, but you're just an instrument. You're just like a straw. You're not the substance. God is giving you the word, and to Him be the glory. But on the other hand, we can sometimes neglect encouraging people, and thus they become discouraged. So where's the balance in the middle? Letting them know that you thank God for them.
0: If you have a Christian brother or sister you really appreciate, what do you say to them? On one hand, you might be reluctant to praise them too highly because they might become proud. But on the other hand, if you don't say anything, you're not really encouraging them as you should. Today, Pastor John has the solution. It's the same solution illustrated by the Apostle Paul. Tell them that you thank God for them. That way, you're saying the encouraging things you want, but you're giving the credit to God. Now, let's join Pastor John in the book of 2 Thessalonians chapter 1 as he begins his message, Encouragement for Suffering Saints.
1: Someone said today's mighty oak was yesterday's little nut that held its ground. I love that. The believers in Thessalonica were discouraged and they needed encouragement. So Paul was writing to them only a few weeks after he had written 1 Thessalonians. The year is about 51 AD, and the occasion was that some had come from Thessalonica and they had told Paul that they're still struggling and there's problems and there's false teachers and some aren't still working and some of the problems haven't been remedied. And so Paul set down pen in hand and under the inspiration of the Holy Spirit, he penned a second epistle to the believers in Thessalonica. Now, I want to give you the three chapters in summary and why Paul wrote 2 Thessalonians. First of all, they were discouraged and they needed to be encouraged in their suffering. They were being persecuted, as often the church is, and many are today. And so they needed to be

encouraged, chapter 1, in their suffering. Secondly, in chapter 2, they were disturbed, and some had told them that they're in the tribulation, the day of the Lord. When we get to chapter 2, it's one of the greatest chapters in the Bible about the day of the Lord and the revelation of the man of sin, the Antichrist, and we're going to delve deeply into that. So they were disturbed by false teachers, and they needed to enlighten the confused, chapter 2. And then third reason, verse chapter 3, is that they were disobedient. Many of them had not gotten back to work. Many of them, as we saw in the first epistle, believed Jesus.

chapter 2 is one of the greatest chapters in the Bible about the day of the Lord and the revelation of the man of sin, the Antichrist, and we're going to delve deeply into that. So they were disturbed by false teachers and they needed to enlighten the confused, chapter 2. And then third reason, verse chapter 3, is that they were disobedient. Many of them had not gotten back to work. Many of them, as we saw in the first epistle, believed Jesus was coming soon. So why go to work? I quit my job. I'm out of food, so can I come to your house and eat dinner? Can I live in your bedroom? So Paul was writing to say if a man doesn't work, he shouldn't eat. And he was encouraging them to get back to work and dealing with problems of their daily life. So he exhorts them that are careless. So he encourages the suffering, chapter 1. He enlightens the confused, chapter 2. And then thirdly, he exhorts the careless, chapter 3. Now, today in chapter 1, Paul is encouraging them in their suffering. Someone has called chapter 1 a prescription for persecuted saints. So Paul shares three encouragements. So the first, if you're taking notes, chapter 1, verses 1 to 4, is encouragement of praise. Encouragement of praise, and it's praise directed to God for them in Thessalonica. Verse 1 of chapter 1. Paul and Silvanus, we know him as Silas, and Timothy, here it is Timotheus, unto the church of the Thessalonians in God our Father and our Lord Jesus Christ, grace unto you and peace from God our Father and the Lord Jesus Christ. We are bound, verse 3, to thank God always for you, brethren, as it is right, because your faith grows exceedingly and the love of every one of you all toward each other abounds, so that we ourselves glory in you in the churches of God for your patience, notice that, of faith in all your persecutions and tribulations which you endure. Now it's clear from the end of verse 4 that they were being persecuted and they were in tribulation. Now this tribulation is not the 7 years of great tribulation, which happens after the rapture, and we'll see in chapter 2 the Antichrist is revealed. But it's persecutions that come from the world. The tribulation will be from God, and as believers, we're not appointed to wrath, but to obtain salvation. But going back to verses 1 and 2, we see the opening greeting or salutation started with Paul, who we know was originally Saul of Tarsus, and he was converted in Acts 9, and became the great apostle Paul, and then Silas, who was his traveling companion in Acts, and then Timothy, who was the pastor. He wrote 1 Timothy and 2 Timothy 2 in the New Testament and traveled with Paul as well. But he's writing to the church, verse 1, of the Thessalonians who are in God our Father and the Lord Jesus Christ. Now this phrase, our Father and our Lord Jesus Christ, in 1 Thessalonians, the salutation is almost identical, except for that little word our is actually the Father. So he makes it a little more personal. He's our Father, reminding them who are suffering that you are a child of God. You know, sometimes one of the best things to do when you're going through suffering and you're going through sorrow, you're going through pain and trouble, is to remind yourself that you are his child and that he is your Father. And then nothing can come into your life but what he allows. It must be filtered through the love of God. You got that? When everything's going wrong and crazy in your life, remind yourself, I'm his child. He is my Father. Not one sparrow falls to the ground but what he takes notice of it. I am much more valuable to him than many sparrows. He sees, he knows, he understands. So he says, our Father and the Lord Jesus Christ. And then he wishes them grace unto you, which is God's love poured out upon us, and peace, which is God's peace or shalom, our fellowship with him, from God, again, our Father and the Lord Jesus Christ. Now, I don't want to get bogged down in this greeting or salutation, but Paul often will couple the names of God, our Father, or the Father, and then he'll couple it with and the Lord Jesus Christ. So the church

Thessalonica is in God our Father and the Lord Jesus Christ. Grace and peace come from God our Father and the Lord Jesus Christ. You say, well, what's the significance? That Jesus Christ is co-equal with God the Father. This is implying, but clear, that Jesus Christ is equal to God the Father in His essence. One God, three persons. God the Father, God the Son, and God the Holy Spirit. All co-equal in their essence. So Jesus Christ is God the Son, coupled together with God our Father. So this is the opening greeting or salutation. Then, beginning in verse 3, Paul makes the statement, we are bound to thank God always for you, brethren. Now, it's interesting that Paul doesn't thank them, he thanks God. And it's a very subtle but an important point. Instead of praising them directly, instead of complimenting them directly, he lets them know that he's thankful to God for them. This is very important. Sometimes we can actually do a disfavor to people by telling them how wonderful they are, how great they are, how amazing they are, because then there's a danger that they can actually believe that and be filled with pride. You know, the human body is real sensitive. If you pat it on the back, the head swells. Now, we want to be complimentary, we want to be encouraging, but we need to be careful, very careful. When I was a young preacher and people would say, oh, your sermon was wonderful, your sermon was great. I said, yeah, it was awesome, wasn't it? Thank you very much, I am amazing. And it was one of the constant battles that I had to face, is like, you know, it's not me. So I so appreciate when people say, I thank God for you. Or I thank God for that message. Or I thank God for the word that we're getting at revival. That's a blessing to be know that you're used by God, but you're just an instrument. You're just like a straw. You're not the substance. God is giving you the word, and to Him be the glory. But on the other hand, we can sometimes neglect encouraging people, and thus they become discouraged. So where's the balance in the middle? Letting them know that you thank God for them. And that by God's grace, they're being used in your life and they're a blessing to you. So Paul was very tactful and balanced in the way he approached this. So he prayed for them. And then another little point before we break this down is that they were not a perfect church. And yet Paul focused not on their vices, he focused on their virtues. Sometimes we get so nitpicky with people about all the things they do wrong. This can happen in a marriage, by the way. Somebody's laughing back there. Hopefully that was not my wife. Where all you see is you didn't do this and you didn't do that and you don't do this right, you don't do this right. You don't, and we kind of focus on the vices rather than the virtues. So we need in both our spouses, we need to be thankful to God for our wife, for our husband, and look at the good qualities that God has put in their life and express that thanksgiving to God. Now, what was Paul thankful for? Three things in verses 3 and 4, if you want to write them down. Number one, he was thankful that their faith was growing. Verse 3, we are bound, and the word bound there means we owe a debt. And then we are bound to thank God always for you, brethren, as it is right or fitting, because your faith grows, how? Exceedingly. Now that phrase groweth, and he adds that exceedingly, is an image or a picture. It's a word picture. It's that of a tree. And so picture a big, mighty oak tree. We were out in Texas last weekend and we saw some beautiful oak trees there outside the Austin San Marcos area. And oak trees are just gorgeous. They're probably one of my favorite trees. But oak trees, whenever the wind beats upon them, their roots go deeper into the soil to become stronger. And the Christian needs to do the same thing. When the wind of adversity and trials and suffering come your way, then you need to get your roots deeper into God, deeper into His Word, and you need to rely and trust more upon the Holy Spirit. So your faith will grow, that's the imagery, like a
tree planted by the rivers of water, Psalm 1, that will not wither. They had a faith that was growing exceedingly. Picture in your mind a large, strong, mighty oak tree. Some Christians are like tumbleweeds. And instead of being rooted, they roll. And they are moved with every wind of doctrine. Now, this faith that is growing exceedingly is not salvation faith. You say, well, what do you mean, salvation faith? When you first initially trusted Jesus and believed in him for salvation, it didn't take a lot of faith. It just took the object being right. So it doesn't need, you don't need to have a lot of faith to be saved. You need a little faith in a great Savior. So D.L. Moody used to say, a little faith will take your soul to heaven. But then the second kind of faith that he's talking about here is sanctifying faith. So there's saving faith and there's sanctifying faith. What is sanctifying faith? Sanctifying faith is once you become a Christian by believing in Jesus Christ, faith, then you trust him every day of your life, come what may. Sunshine or sorrows, no matter what comes into your life, you're trusting Jesus, you're holding on to Jesus, you're looking to Jesus, you're grounded in Jesus. So it's a growing and it's a sanctifying faith. So it's growing gradually. There are a lot of Christians that are saved, they're going to heaven, but they're not having heaven on earth. They're not really experiencing the joy of the Lord. You know why? Because they're not growing in their faith. They're not growing in their trust. They're not putting their confidence in God. Have faith in God and grow. Jesus rebuked his disciples in the boat on the Sea of Galilee. Oh, ye of what? Little faith. Why did you doubt? Why did these fears arise in your heart? He says the same things to you and I. Am I not your Father? Am I not in control of your life? Do you not know that I care about you? Nothing happens to you but what I allow. So he encourages them by saying, I thank God that your faith is growing. They're learning daily to trust more in Jesus Christ. Back in chapter 3 of 1 Thessalonians, verse 10, Paul said, night and day I pray exceedingly that I might see your face and might perfect that which is lacking in your faith. So Paul had prayed that they would have a ever-increasing, growing faith. So trials and suffering are allowed by God to strengthen our faith. They are food for our faith. This is the one of the chief ways God grows us as believers. Suffering. Without suffering, there's no growing faith. So we need to feed on God's word, and we need to submit to God's will. Here's the second thing that Paul was thankful for. Their love was abounding, verse 3. Look at it with me. So your faith groweth exceedingly, and the love, my King James has charity, of every one of you all toward each other aboundeth. Now here's another word picture. The first is growing. It's a plant or a tree. The second one is abounding. It's a river. And this imagery here is that of a river overflowing its banks. Now we're talking drought now in California. They want to shut our water off and you can only use water once a week or whatever it is on your lawn and whatever. Let's change the subject. But this is a mighty river overflowing, not drying up, but you're overflowing. Get the picture. So you're like a big tree whose roots run deep and you're strong for the storms of life. You're like a mighty river that's overflowing its banks, not in a destructive way, but the blessings of your love overflowing to others. You know, the danger is that suffering can make us self-absorbed and bitter. You've never known someone who goes through sorrow and suffering and instead of becoming better, becomes bitter? Instead of it making them, it breaks them? It's like the old saying is that the same sun that melts wax hardens clay. So it's not the problem. Same person, same trial going through the other person, same trial. One gets hardened, the other one melts. It can either make you better or bitter. It all depends on how you respond to your problems. One of the keys of life is going through bitter experiences, and we all go through bitter experiences, and coming out better rather than bitter, amen? Because we're broken.

We're dependent on God. We rely upon His grace. We get grounded in His Word. And God makes us. He doesn't break us or destroy us. He's making us a better believer. So suffering mixed with faith in God and reliance upon His grace of God will produce the love of God overflowing out of our hearts to others round about. You know, think about that, that God fits you for service through suffering. God fits you for service through suffering. You want to be a blessing? You have to be broken. Wheat has to be crushed before it can be made bread. Incense has to be thrown on the fire before its odors are set free. You know, roses give beautiful fragrance. You love the smell of a rose. But you know, if you take the petal off a rose and you crush it in your hand and you take a whiff, its fragrance flows even stronger. Now, don't go home and destroy all your roses. But you know what God does many times? He crushes us. And then He opens His hand and lets the fragrance flow. The fragrance of Christ. So, if we look to the Lord in our sorrows, then we can look to others in love. It overflows from our lives. How important that is. And here's the third reason Paul was thankful. Verse 4. For their patience, it was increasing. So their love was overflowing, their faith was growing, and their patience was increasing. Look at verse 4. He says, so that we ourselves glory, or boast, actually. The word literally means to speak proudly in you, in all the churches, of you in all the churches of God. For your patience, there it is. And faith, couples it with faith still, in all your persecutions and tribulations that you endure. Now, persecutions are from a hostile, unbelieving world, and they come from the outside. Tribulation is a general term for any trouble. It means to be thrashed or beat. So it means that we're suffering, could be eternal and emotional or spiritual suffering as well. Notice he says, which you endure. That phrase, which you endure, is in the present continuous tense. So you are enduring, you're presently enduring all these sufferings and tribulation. Now the word patience, I think, would be better translated perseverance, and even better than that, steadfast endurance. The word patience gives us today in our modern English kind of a negative connotation. It's like in my hippie days, it was somebody who was mellow. Remember that term, all you old hippies, mellow? Dude's really mellow. No, he's just weird, that's all. Just like, oh, nothing bothers him. He smiles all the time. It's like, what's wrong with you? He's just not all there. Patience is perseverance in the Bible. It is steadfast endurance. And the imagery is that of a wind blowing against you, and you have to lean to make progress when you walk. Have you ever been out on a really windy day, and it's a headwind, it's blowing right against where you want to go, and you have to lean a little bit forward to get your going into the wind? That's what the word perseverance or patience or steadfast endurance conveys. It's the idea that you keep on going. You don't throw in the towel, but you just keep on going. So it starts with a growing faith, an overflowing love, and a continually increasing patience in the midst of your sufferings. Write down Romans chapter 5, verse 3. He says, we glory in tribulation, knowing that tribulation worketh what? Patience. And then James chapter 1, verse 3, knowing this, that the trying of your faith works patience. Now, you've heard the old adage that if you pray for patience, what happens? Trials come, right? Lord, I didn't pray for trials, I prayed for patience. There's no shortcuts. Never mind, I don't want patience. How can you be steadfastly enduring if there's nothing to endure? How can you be patient if there's nothing to be patient with? So God tests our faith. The faith that cannot be tested cannot be trusted. Would you trust a bridge that's never been tested?
You know, a guy years ago that built an airplane in his garage and he wanted to fly it. I thought, you're crazy. You built it and you're going to fly it? Yeah, you want to come with me? No. I'll let you fly it. So your faith must be tested and it must be tried through suffering. And God sanctifies us. God prepares us. God makes us more Christ-like through suffering and through adversity. So don't be discouraged in your suffering. Notice these three things. Your faith will grow, your love will overflow, and your patience will increase if you look to God and trust Him and get grounded in His Word. Now, there's a second thing that He did to encourage them. It's in verses 5 to 10, and it's the crux of this chapter. And this is what's called the eschatological portion. It's the prophetic portion. It projects out to the coming again of Jesus Christ. All three chapters of 2 Thessalonians, like all five chapters of 1 Thessalonians, have a reference to the coming again of the Lord. Let's read it. So He encourages them through promise of the coming of Christ.

0: Today, Pastor John introduced the book of 2 Thessalonians. Paul had gotten word back, and he knew that there was more teaching needed. He started with thanksgiving, but he didn't thank them for their goodness. Rather, he thanked God for them. He was thankful that their love was overflowing, their faith was growing, and their patience was increasing. And God wants to work in your life in that same way.
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0: Next time, Pastor John will move on to explain two ways in which Paul is giving encouragement. And the first one is to look to the promise of the second coming of Christ. When Christ comes in glory, he will also be glorified in his saints. His glory will be made known through you. And if you've suffered injustices or persecution from those who don't acknowledge Christ, he has plans for those people too. There's so much more to learn from Pastor John's series, The Church in the Last Days. So, we invite you to tune in again, right here on Revival Radio.

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0: You're listening to Straight from the Heart, the Bible teaching radio ministry of Calvary Chapel, Philadelphia. Our teacher here on Straight from the Heart is Senior Pastor Joe Foch. We're currently in the New Testament, going verse by verse through the book of Philippians. On today's broadcast, we'll continue our study beginning in chapter 2. Before we finish, I'll give you some additional information so you can contact us with any questions or comments. But first, open your Bible to Philippians chapter 2 and let's join Pastor Joe as he continues.
1: If there be therefore any consolation in Christ, if any comfort of love, if any fellowship of the Spirit, if any bowels. Now, there isn't just any. There's a multitude of all of those things. And what he's doing is he's making a statement they can't escape from. Look, if there's any consolation in Christ. Well, of course there is, Paul. There's just any consolation in Christ. The greatest consolation in human history and time and eternity is in Christ. If there's any comfort in love, of course. If there's any fellowship of the Spirit, of course, that's what's to be at the center of the church. Any bowels of mercy, of course, that's to be reflected in our lives. Then fulfill ye my joy, that ye be like-minded, having the same love, being of one accord and of one mind. No opportunity for these two women to step over this. Paul is putting this challenge in front of them. And by the way, look, for all of us. For all of us. Be like-minded. That's difficult. It doesn't mean we're to be robots or surrender our will, but we're to be like-minded in regards to the fact that the kingdom is more important than our own personal agendas. Be like-minded, having the same love, being of one accord, of one mind. Let nothing be done through strife or vain glory. Now, he identifies strife and vain glory as the things that will upset this unity and like-mindedness and the consolation of Christ and the comfort of love and the fellowship of the Spirit and the bowels of mercy. What tears into those things? He identifies the things that will trouble what Christ has procured for us at an unimaginable price, which we could never have produced for ourselves.

someone desires the office of an overseer. It's not a wrong thing. It's a good thing. There are good things that we can aspire to. Ambition in regards to growing in Christ and walking with Christ and being filled with the Spirit and being used of God. None of those things wrong. But selfish ambition, those two make a bad combination in the body of Christ. Selfish ambition. There's no room for any of that, because he's going to go on to say, let this mind be in you that was in Christ. So there's no room for selfish ambition and vain conceit, or, you know, fighting for that territory of self. Don't let anything be done through strife or vainglory. You know, it tells us in the book of Proverbs that by pride only cometh contention. By pride only cometh contention. The two people can't argue unless one of them is willing to step in the ring of pride, put the gloves on. If you don't get in the ring, you don't put the gloves on, you can't have a contest. Only by pride cometh contention. It all started with pride. Satan said, I'll be like the Most High, lifted up his heart, selfish ambition, tore into the things of God and into the order of God, into the kingdom of God. Paul says, let nothing be done through strife. No, he can say that because he's in prison. He says, to live is Christ, to die is gain. I'm here in the bonds of Christ. He's not saying, I can't believe it. You know, those other apostles that are out there, they're not really apostles, they're B-apostles. I'm an apostle, and I should be out there because I have ideas of how the church should run, and it's my right, and this is the flesh. Somebody else should be locked up here, and I have some opinions in the church. I'm worried about, you know, there's none of that. Vaunting himself up, talking about his own importance, he says, I'm here. He says, I want you to know the things that have fallen out to me have fallen out rather to the furtherance of the gospel. The things that have happened, this is God's sovereignty. I'm in the bonds of Christ. I'm his prisoner. I've given my life for him. They can't do anything to me. Whether I live or die, I want to do it unto the Lord. He says, my concern is, among you, let nothing be done with strife or vainglory, but in lowliness of mind. Now, he invents a Greek phrase not found in classical Greek. Paul puts these words together and comes up with what he calls lowliness of mind. Well, this is what he's going to ask us for. Not strife or vainglory, not the things that would destroy fellowship or tear into the church, but he's going to ask us for lowliness of mind. And then right away he defines for us what that looks like. What is lowliness of mind? Is that something short people are better at than tall people? What's lowliness of mind? He says here, let each esteem the other better than themselves. Did we really want to know that? Come on, we're here getting put to the grindstone by the Holy Spirit, chipping away, making us like Christ. What is lowliness of mind? Let each esteem the other better than themselves. Now, pardon me if from here on in I'm miserable, because I'm already convicted. I already realize how far I am from the ideal that Paul is holding out. Oh, I want to see revival in the church. Do I want to see it here? Isn't that where it has to start? Am I okay just because I'm not involved in some outward sin? You know, it wasn't sex, drugs, and rock and roll that took Satan down. We think that's the biggest enemy. It was something in here. It was ambition. It was pride. Far more dangerous. And I recognize it. Excuse me. You can look yourself. You have your own. Lowliness of mind. Let each consider the other better than themselves. Look not, this is lowliness of mind, look not every man on his own things,
but every man, and I'm glad this word also

was in there, also on the things of other. You know, Paul's not saying don't be responsible. I'm not saying that you shouldn't be working a job, seeing if you can get a raise, eking a living out of this world, being responsible to take care of your family, being responsible to have enough to give to others. Yeah, it isn't that we're not supposed to think at all of our own responsibilities, our own hopes and dreams, or what we feel God's calling is on our life, or how to move in that direction. He's not saying that. But he says, thinking also, equally, on the things of others. And he begins now to describe Christ's own journey in these things. Let this mind be in you, which was also in Christ Jesus, who being in the form of God, thought it not robbery to be equal with God. Being in the morphe, in the form of God, thought it not robbery, something to be grasped at, literally, to be equal with God. In Jesus' mind in eternity, before the incarnation, he was in the form of God. Moses at the burning bush looks up and the angel of the Lord is standing in the flame in the midst of the burning bush. And it said Moses put down his head because he did not want to look upon God. The angel of the Lord, Jesus Christ, appearing in the Old Testament, standing in the midst of the burning bush. God, that's what the Bible tells us. He was God. Joshua in the plain of Gilgal, looking at Jericho, the captain of the Lord's host comes and stands in front of him, and Joshua draws a sword and he says, you for us or are you against us? He says, neither. But as the captain of the Lord's host am I come forth. Take thy shoe from off thy foot, because the place where thou standest is holy ground. The same thing the burning bush said. God. In the beginning was the Word was with God, the Word was God. How many times the Jews in their anger sought to stone Christ because they said he maketh himself equal with God, saying to them, before Abraham was, I am. The same thing the burning bush said. When they came to seek him in the Garden of Gethsemane with the soldiers, whom seek ye? We seek Jesus of Nazareth. Your translation says, I am, and then he, in italics, he said, I am. He spoke the I am, and they all fell down. Being in the form of God, let this mind be in you that was in Christ Jesus. Being in the form of God, thought it not robbery. It wasn't anything for him to grasp at, to be equal to God. That's who he was. But then there's a descending that is unimaginable to us. But he made himself of no reputation, and took upon himself the form of a servant, a slave, a doulos, a bondslave. That's why Paul can start this letter, Paul and Timothy, the bondslaves of Jesus Christ, because Jesus Christ, the author and the finisher of our faith, the captain of our faith, himself became a bondslave, one without a will that belonged to someone else. Coming into that manger in Bethlehem, born of a virgin, emptying himself, being still holy God and holy man, completely God and completely man, and yet not exercising his divine prerogatives. What was it for him to stoop down? How low did he descend? You know, if you were out in front of your house and you knew they were going to turn on the fire hydrants on your street and flood the street, and you saw an anthill there,
And they were busy running in and out. You know what they do. They make that little

hill of gravelly dirt, and there, and you said, "Yo, they're going to turn the fire hydrant on. Run for your lives." Well, if they looked up and realized that you were a being, they'd all drop dead of little heart attacks. That's if they could understand, beyond their being afraid of you, what a fire hydrant was. But your heart is really there, and you know that they're going to be destroyed. How then do you communicate? Do you figure out Aunt Morse code? You become an ant so that you can walk among them and you can speak their language and you can tell them about the destruction to come. But the descent, you, a human being with all of your capabilities and all of your freedom of motion and all of your imagination and all of your ability to excel in technology or medicine or whatever, you descending, leaving all of that and saying, "I'm not going to exercise any of my human prerogatives," and becoming an ant is nothing to be compared with the descent that Christ makes to become a human. The descent that he made, you know, we're not even microbes. We're not even bacteria. We're not even viruses. You know, you're standing there by the fire hydrant that's this big, and here's you this big, and there's the ant this big, and it's kind of all comprehensible. It is incomprehensible that God laid out the universe with the span of his hand, that there are billions of light years that are even unable to measure who he is, and that he comes down all the way into the womb of a virgin and born in Bethlehem. That stooping down is something that is unimaginable to us, and there is a question that it begs to us, because when he rose and he ascended, he took human flesh back into the presence of God. When we see him in the book of Revelation, he has the marks of slaughter upon him. Did he sacrifice some dimensionality that we'll never understand to take human flesh on and never put it off again? What was it for him to stoop down? What did it mean to descend from who he was and where he was and what he was into human form? He made himself of no reputation. He was hungry and he was thirsty and he wept and he was tired. He was lonely. And in John 13, it says, knowing all power had been given to him, he girded himself and got down on his knees and washed the disciples' feet. Knowing all power was given to him, he girded himself and got down on his knees and washed the disciples' feet. Let this mind be in you that was also in Christ Jesus. Lowliness of mind. Considering others more important than yourself. Looking not just at the things of yourself, but to the things of others. If that were to happen in my heart, to the measure that Paul is describing it, I don't know if there would be revival in the church, but there would be revival in me. There would be revival in me. If I could be that selfless, if Christ could have that much sway in my selfish life. And I'm not condemned. I know I'm saved by grace. I understand my theology. But in my practice, in my experience, measuring myself by the standard that Paul sets out, I fall so short. He made himself of no reputation. We love it when people know our reputation, don't we? "Oh, I know you. I heard of you. Oh, yeah." He took upon himself the form of a slave, was made in the likeness of men. We're going further and further down. Notice the likeness of men is after slaves. And being found in fashion as a man, clothed with flesh, he humbled himself further and became obedient unto death. The major problem that the human race suffers from is death. When Adam
sinned and partook of the tree of life.

life in the midst of the garden. He died. And Christ came humbling himself, descending into human form. But not only that, through obedience, he even became subject to death. Paul says, "For as by one man's disobedience many were made sinners, so by the obedience of one shall many be made righteous." By the obedience of one shall many be made righteous. He humbled himself, became obedient unto death. We're not all the way down yet. Even the death of the cross. Bad enough to die from old age or die from a disease or get run over by a car or a plane crash. He became obedient to death, even the death of the electric chair, even the death of the gas chamber. We have romanticized crucifixion and the cross. Roman citizens were not allowed to be crucified. It wasn't proper to talk of crucifixion in Roman, amongst Roman citizens and Roman company. It was the most degrading means of execution. It was a means of shame. It was a means by where criminals were punished. But because he was punished in our place, because his death was substitutionary, because we are criminals having broken the law of God, he descended all the way there, even to the death of the cross. That's a long way from "let this mind be in you." I'll tell you that. That is way down. I'm not there. What would a church be like if everybody in the church was more concerned about everybody else in the church than they were about themselves? What would a church be like if every pastor, "I'll take the heat," was more concerned about everybody else than about themselves? What would it be like if somebody walked into a church that was cast down and had a frown on their face, or a brokenhearted, or disgruntled, or had some kind of a physical disability? If somebody came in and everybody in the church was in there hunting for somebody to love, if everybody in the pew was looking, "Who can I love? Lord, who can open my eyes? Let me see all of those that are better than myself. Lord, who is in here that I can be worried about their life more than I'm worried about mine?" What would that church be like? What if we had eyes like Christ to look around, to see the broken heart, to see the somber look, to say, "Are you okay? You're normally smiling. Why the serious look? Is there anything I can pray for? Anything that I can help with? I'm so selfish and so taken up with myself. I don't want to get more selfish as time goes on. I don't want to die a crabby old man. I want to be like Jesus." Well, it means dictatorship. It means being a slave. Christianity is not a democracy. It's a dictatorship. There is one Lord, and we are subjects. But he's a benevolent dictator, a monarchy, one person in charge, but one who descends further and further and further and further and further down. And it wasn't just the shame of execution, because in the unseen realm on that cross, God Almighty put all of your sin and all of my sin, all of our selfishness that we're coming under conviction about as we read this, every evil thought, every lustful thought, every selfish thing, every sin, God put all of our sin, the sin of Hitler, the sin of all of mankind, stained. Him stooping further down than the visible realm ever realized, stained with the sin of all of the world, separated from his Father.

0: and people standing next to him mocking. He saved others. Himself he cannot save. That was a lie. He saved others, but he could have saved himself. All he had to do, he was God. All he had to do was lift up his head, and not only those mocking him, the religious leaders, not just the Roman soldier or the Roman Empire or the European world, but the earth would have fled away, heaven would have fled away, the universe would have fled away. He could have just lifted up his head and would have all rolled back like some tide and disappeared. He humbled himself. And then the Father fired down all of his wrath upon that sin. He stooped down further than maybe even we'll ever realize in eternity. We'll be learning of his grace and of his mercy.
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0: Welcome to Searchlight, a survey through Scripture with Pastor John Corson. It is our desire to bring you a systematic study of the entire Bible, chapter by chapter, book by book. Do you want to know the answer to all of your problems? The answer is surprisingly simple. We began talking about the answer on our last program in a study from 1 Corinthians chapter 2. Here we see that the Apostle Paul came to Corinth and said that he was determined to know nothing but Jesus Christ and Him crucified. And in this is the answer to all of our problems. Let's now join Pastor John for our teaching in progress and see just how this works out.
1: First of all, number one, you will come across people that will doubt God's love. Oh, well, does God love me? What's the answer? To have them explore their childhood hurts and wonder if they were rejected by their father and thus they cannot receive God's love personally? No. The answer is simple. Jesus Christ and Him crucified. What do you mean? Romans chapter 5, verse 8 says, God proved His love for us in that while we were yet sinners, Christ died for us. That is the singular issue. When somebody says, I'm not sure God loves me, say, hey, let me tell you something. God proved His love for you in that while you were still sinning, rebelling, could care less about knowing Him, God became a man and was pinned to the tree and died for you specifically. He proved His love for you. When you were not going to church, trying hard, being good, but when you were terrible. Guys, it would be like if the first time you saw your wife, the first time you met her, she had cold cream on her face, curlers in her hair, popping cherry bonbons in her mouth. The TV is blaring as the world spins. And she's there just in this fuzzy blue bathrobe with those great big slippers. And you're introduced to her and she looks at you and you see and declare to her, honey, hey, I want to marry you. I'm going to pick you up tomorrow morning and we're going off to Maui and we're getting married. And she says, okay, with cherry dripping down her cheek. And so the next day you show up at the house and knock on the door and there she is, the cold cream gone, the bathrobe put away and in its place on her.

is a beautiful white dress fitting perfectly. Her hair looks incredible. The cherry bonbons in the fridge, the few that are left, you see. The TV is off and she looks excellent. And you say, wow, man, I loved you when you were dog bait. Now that you're cleaned up a bit, oh, man. Hey, listen, do you know when the Lord loved you? Do you know when he died for you? When you were dog bait spiritually. So don't you know that he loves you right now, that you're starting to get it together a bit? I can take people to the cross and say, look, God does love you. He proved it to you unmistakably, irrefutably, because Jesus, God, died for you when you were sinning, rebelling, swearing, cursing, drinking, doping, whatever you were doing. That's when he died for you. So don't you know that he loves you now? Take him to the cross, Romans 5:8. He loves me so much, cares about me so deeply, wants me to live in heaven, that even when I was sinning and rebelling, he died for me. His heart burst in that pericardium, in that chest, you see. Number two, people say, well, if God loves me, then I just can't figure out why things aren't working out provisionally. People doubt God's provision. They'll talk to you and say, well, if God is love, if he's so good, why aren't I being provided for? What do you do? What do you say when people are doubting God's provision? Jesus Christ and him crucified, Romans chapter 8, verse 32 says, he that spared not his own son, but delivered him up for us all, how shall he not with him also freely give us all things? Hey, God's going to meet your needs because he gave to you his son. He became a man, this loving God did, was pinned to a tree. He gave you his all, his best, you see. Last week, Everett, Peter John's grandfather, gave to him a Datsun pickup truck. Peter's thrilled. Suppose Peter John gets that pickup truck. And in the back is, of course, the jack in case he has a flat tire. But he notices that Everett forgot to put in the jack handle that goes in the jack to fix the flat tire. So he drives over to Papa's house and says, Papa, hey, thanks so much for the truck. Oh, it's perfect. But Papa, the jack handle isn't there. Would Everett say, well, sorry, I've given you the truck. I've given you the jack. Man, what else do you want? Come want the jack handle now. Give me a break. You're asking too much. Of course not. It's ridiculous. It's idiotic. If Everett gave him the truck and the jack, the handle, hey, if Everett has access to it, then of course he'll make it available for Peter John, you see. Don't you see what Paul is saying in Romans 8, 32 here? If God gave his son the best, the greatest gift he could have ever extended to you and to me, then don't you know that he's not going to hold back any good thing because anything else is small. It's dinky. It's a jack handle in comparison to the gift he already gave to you in sending down Jesus. And by the way, Jesus died for you specifically. If you were the only person that needed salvation, he would have come and been pinned to the tree for you specifically, for me personally. You say, well, John, I've got a big problem with that. How could he die for each one of us when he was only on that tree for a few hours on that Friday afternoon in April AD 32? How could he die for each one of us for our sins individually? Here's how. The Bible says he was slain before the foundation of the world. And when we see him in heaven, we shall see him as a lamb having been slain. I want you to understand, ministry students, that the sufferings of Jesus far transcend and far exceed what took place there on that Friday afternoon. We'll never understand until heaven the price that was paid, how each one of our sins individually, every sin that I have done individually was paid for by Jesus. It had to be. Study the Old Testament sacrificial system and you will see that each sin has to be atoned for individually. Jesus died for every single sin, slain before the foundation of the world. When we see him, we shall see him as a lamb
just have

having been slain, the sufferings of Christ are something we have very little understanding of, and we won't really begin to even comprehend until we get to heaven. So if he loved you that much, if he gave to you his son and died for each of your sins, don't you know he's going to help you with the Pacific power bill or the groceries at Food for Less? That's the jackhandle, man. Go to the cross. Number three, people say, well, then how come I'm not getting the Ferrari? It's because God has decided that that is not a good thing for you. Number three, God's decisions. People doubt, well, I don't like what he's deciding. You know, the Ferrari isn't coming. The job isn't opening. Things aren't happening the way I think they should. And people that you will encounter do indeed doubt God's decisions. Oh, they might not shake their fist at him. They might not hurl curses upon him. But in their heart, man, they'll just pull away from him because they say, well, he doesn't seem to be answering my prayer or meeting my need or coming through for me. What do you do with a person who just can't figure out why the Lord isn't working? You take him to the cross. You remind him of what happened to our sister Salome. Remember her? She was the mother of James and John. And she comes to Jesus and she worships Jesus. And Jesus must have chuckled at her when he saw the worship that she was lavishing on him, because he knew that she was coming not just to give worship, but because she wanted to get something. Oftentimes that's the way it is. Oh, I'm going to go to morning devotions today. I'm going to go to morning worship. I'll be there at Koinonia meeting tonight because, man, I got problems. I need something. So we worship the Lord. Lord, do you see this? Catching this, Lord? Hands up, head down, whatever it might be. Oh, Lord, by the way, now that I've got your attention, here's my situation. And here she comes and she worships. And the Lord says, woman, what do you want? And I don't think he said that condemningly. I believe he said that humored, chuckling. What do you want? Well, she says, since you're asking, as a matter of fact, what I would desire is that when you come into your kingdom, Lord, and things are happening and things are gelling and crowds are gathering in Jerusalem, anticipating your entry, when you come into your kingdom, could my sons, my two boys, be on your right hand and on your left? Jesus looked at her and said, woman, you don't know what you're asking. Are they able to drink of the cup that I will drink and be baptized in the baptism that I'm to undergo? Kind of a cryptic answer to a simple question. Lord, my two boys, your two disciples, they're good fellows. Couldn't they be on your right hand and on your left hand when you come into your kingdom? And Jesus answers something about a cup that he'll be taking and a baptism under which he'll be going. That seems rather cryptical. But wait. Hey, check out what's happening. She goes her way, confused, wondering perhaps what he meant, when a few days later, not very long thereafter, Jesus Christ, going into Jerusalem, was led out of the city. And now Jesus Christ was on top of a hill called Calvary, crucified, pinned to the tree, bleeding. And there we are told that woman, Salome, the mother of James and John, was at the foot of the cross, you see, crucified and dying. On either side of him, a thief also suffering. And one of the thieves says, Lord, remember me when you come into your kingdom. The same word that she asked, Lord, let my two boys be on your right and left when you come into your kingdom. And he said, Jesus, to that thief, today is the day you'll be with me. It must have hit Salome like a bolt of lightning. She must have said, oh my goodness. I asked if my two sons could be on his right hand and on his left hand the day he came into his kingdom. I didn't understand what I was asking. The cup he was talking about was his death. The baptism was his suffering. Oh, no wonder he didn't respond to me and grant me the request that I brought to him. It could have been my two boys on either side being crucified today. And it must have hit her at that time. Man,
I'm glad he didn't take my advice and meet or acknowledge my request. Folks, there are those of you that are going to be talking to people this week that say, well, why isn't the Lord honoring this prayer? Why isn't he doing this thing? It seems so good. It seems so right. Take him to the cross. Show him what happened with Salome there when she gave advice to the Lord about what he should do and how the Lord ultimately proved that he knew it was right all the time. Take him to the cross, you see. Let him see that the decisions that the Lord makes will ultimately prove to be the right ones. If you don't get what you're asking for, man, rejoice, because ultimately it would be bad for you. I know that because of the cross. Doubting God's love, number one. Doubting God's provision. The answer is the same in both situations. Doubting God's decisions, again, number three, it's still the same thing, you see. It's the cross. Doubting God's forgiveness, number four. They say, man, God just can't forgive me. I've gone too far. Tell them what Jesus said on the cross. You don't have to deal with their predisposition over a guilt complex or over being hung up with a psychological impediment. You just say, hey, man, the greatest three words ever spoken in history. Make my day. No, the greatest three words ever spoken in history. It's a boy. No, the greatest three words ever spoken in history. Hot and sunny. No, the greatest three words ever spoken in history. It is finished. Yeah. On the cross of Calvary, tetelestai, one word in the Greek actually, tetelestai, it is finished. The price was paid for sin, past sin, present sin, future sin. All sin was paid for completely by Jesus Christ on the cross at Calvary. It's all paid for, even the sins that you haven't yet done, they're already paid for. And so what do we do with people that are feeling guilty? You take communion with them. Do this in remembrance of me. Be reminded once again that there is no limitation to the blood, man. It's there. It's flowing perpetually, never limited. Why, Paul would say, where sin abounds, grace abounds yet more. And by the way, Bible students, that is why when Jesus was pinned to the tree as the Lamb who came to take away the sin of the world, that is why on the cross, not a bone in his body could be broken. It fulfills Psalm 22, where Jesus says prophetically through the prophet David, if you would, I can count all my bones. Not a bone is broken, you see. Which fulfills the type of the Passover lamb in Exodus chapter 12, where when the Passover lamb was slaughtered, not a bone in that lamb was to be broken. Why? Very simple. Tell the people this. You know it. Tell them that. Not just to fulfill prophecy was not a bone broken. As he hung on Calvary, it would be the normal practice for a crucified victim to have a broken bone. Why? Because when they crucified an individual, they would crucify that person with a bent leg position. When you were crucified after the first 20, 30 minutes, there would be so much pain shooting through your arms that your shoulders would actually go into spasms and separate. It would affect the pectoralis major muscles in your chest, and you could no longer breathe properly. Paralysis would set in. The only way a crucified person could then breathe would be to stand up straight on the nail that was piercing his feet, letting air in and dropping down once again. And he would go up and down, giving himself artificial respiration. So when they finally wanted to kill a crucified person to take him out of his misery, they would take a board, a club, and they would break his shins. They would break his bones. And thus he could no longer go up and down on the cross and would die of suffocation. That was the way of execution for a person who was being crucified. But when they came to Jesus to break his bones, they found he was already dead. So instead of smashing his legs and breaking his bones, they took a spear and thrust it in his side, and out came blood and water. Proving a broken heart, a heart of love for you and for me, for all of humanity. Blood and water, the fluids of birthing. Something was being birthed there on Calvary. What was that?
the church. We

were being birthed, you see. But a bone was not broken. Why? Listen, get it down, students. Important point. Not just to fulfill prophecy, Psalm 22, Exodus 12, but rather, you see, the bones of the lamb could not be broken because the bones are where blood is perpetually produced as long as a lamb or a person is living. The bone marrow produces blood. And God the Father was in so having this typology set up, declaring there'll be no cutting off, no limit to the flow of the blood. It'll never be limited. There'll always be blood. There's always the availability of the blood that flowed from Jesus at Calvary. No matter how much sin you might have been caught up in, no matter how heavy or hideous it was or is or would be, there's no limit. The bones are not broken, you see. So when people doubt, well, I don't think God could forgive me, take him to the cross. You say, John, the people that I come into contact with are not doubting God's love so much. Or they're not upset with lack of God's decisions and provision. They're not struggling with forgiveness. The people that I deal with in ministry or the people that I share with at work or in my neighborhood or family, they're addicted to alcohol. They're struggling in marriage. They're having problems with their children. They're bitter at their old boyfriend. John, those are the real issues. You're talking theology, but quite frankly, the issues that I deal with, that I struggle with people who I'm sharing concerning the things of the Lord, hey, they're much more basic or practical. Well, the answer is still the same. Whether you're talking about marriage, whether you're talking about addictions, family raising, whatever it might be, the answer is simple and singular, which leads me to point five, and we'll pick up on that point in our study next week. I'm sure you figured out that I didn't make it through the 22 points. I hope that none of you that are in this amphitheater, I hope that none of you are those who are struggling with or doubting God's love. If you are, though, I want you to take time today, would you, to consider carefully what God did for you in dying on the cross for your sins personally. I know you may be a believer, you might be a Christian, but maybe you've got sort of a cynical spirit or a calloused heart. You're just sort of doubting God's love. Listen, consider the cross today. You who doubt whether God's working because it's not happening the way you've been praying, remember Salome, would you? You that feel as though you've gone too far, that man, you've pushed the limit, you've crossed the line, know this. Man, where sin abounds, grace abounds more. There is no limitation to the forgiveness and grace of God to those who recognize their need and embrace Him. God's love, God's provision, God's decision, God's forgiveness, all proved conclusively on the cross of Calvary. Should we keep on sinning then if we're forgiven, if there's no limitation to the flow of the blood? Well, if you're an idiot, you will. Because you see, sin will cause all kinds of problems and terrible repercussions. It'll hurt you badly. It'll bite you. So the cross has also been provided to free you from the power of sin. We'll talk about that next Sunday. How you can be free. The one-step program to be free from any addiction or sin or iniquitous tendency. Come back and join us next Sunday. We'll cover at least four more points next Sunday, depending upon the temperature. This day may the Lord bless you much. As you go your way, may you marvel and rejoice in the goodness of God and just be a recipient of His grace. May you just find yourself, when you're sharing with others, focusing on one message in every case. No matter what the question might be, don't stray off into some Mars Hill philosophy. Keep it focused. Keep it simple. Come preaching nothing but Jesus Christ and Him crucified. So, gang, what are you going to preach?
That's it. That's the whole thing. You are qualified, officially ordained in ministry. Go get them, gang.

0: 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You're dismissed.
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1: You see, for the snobs, the religious snobs, the scribes and the Pharisees, he didn't dress like them. He wasn't educated in their system, in their schools. He wasn't a part of the rabbinical teaching. And their circle of rabbinical teachers. He ate and drank with publicans and sinners. And the guys that he called on to help him out, his disciples, they were a bunch of nondescript individuals. They were fishermen. He had tax collector with the, in that group, who was a kind of a Benedict Arnold of the Jewish populace. You had, people that were nobodies. And they weren't schooled. They were not educated. And the religious leaders, it was something that turned them off. And how can these guys be important? How can that be the Son of God? Many people that grew up in his hometown in Nazareth, they couldn't understand how he could be the Messiah because he was so lowly. His upbringing, the neighborhood he grew up in. And yet he was the God of all the universe. Glory itself, the Shekinah glory of God in human flesh. God's glory, God himself. Incarnate. And yet we see how he treats people. We saw as we were studying the Gospel of Matthew a few months ago. Well, it was actually longer than that, but we've seen how the Lord, he loves people no matter where they're at, no matter what they've done. And, we often judge people because of what they've done in the past, not for what they can be in the future. And you see, God, he sees what a person can be instantly by the power of God. He can see, he knows the power of God, what it can do in the life of a person and what they can be like in the future. And you've experienced that as a child of God. And God was willing to impart himself to you, not a religious system, but himself, to go out of his way. I don't know how far it is from God's throne to Nazareth. How many light years? But he went out of his way for us, to say the least. So we're not to be respecters of persons. We're to be loving towards all. And isn't it interesting? The people, the CEOs, the political leaders, the sports heroes. Usually, those people that we're trying to impress are the people that could care less about us. They could care the least about us, but yet we try and go out of our way. John Calvin said this. He's basically stated, don't try to impress your executioner. And sometimes that's the way we are. The people that are trying to do us in, and we're going to be seeing that in a few moments. We're trying to impress people that no matter what you do, they're not going to be impressed. And yet there are people out there that would respond, that are part of that harvest. Remember, Jesus said that the harvest is plenteous. It's the laborers that are few. And sometimes as laborers, we want to zero in on one portion of the field, one portion of the harvest. And yet, there's many out there that would listen, that would respond, if we would be willing to impart ourselves. Well, as we continue here, in verse 4, once again he says, are you not then partial in yourselves and are become judges of evil thoughts? Hearken, my dearly beloved, hath not God chosen the poor in this world, rich in faith, and heirs of the kingdom, which he hath promised to them that love him? I think of Elijah and Elisha. And those guys didn't have anything, except for the clothes on their back. But they lived, their lives were so rich. Miracle after miracle, preaching and ministering the word of God to the nation of Israel. And you see the situations and the circumstances and the ministry that these guys were involved with, and you go, man, these guys lived a rich life. And you see, it's more important to live a rich life spiritually than it is to be monetarily rich, financially well off, because you can have everything. Sad story today, Junior Seau, who was a middle linebacker for the San Diego Chargers several years ago, and also at the end of his career, he was the middle linebacker for the New England Patriots. Apparently, according to police reports, he killed himself, committed suicide. A lot of money, a lot of wealth. But obviously, he wasn't living richly. It was the outward appearance. And it's one thing to exist. It's another thing to live, to truly live, to live richly. And as you look at the great men and women of Scripture, very few of them were well off financially. There were some. It's not wrong to be rich, to have a lot, if God's blessed you. But it's wrong if that's the priority. And if Christ takes a second or third seat in order to get that, or if you got to compromise and cut corners to get that, that's idolatry. And really, the key is to look at everyone the way Christ looks at everyone. Because we, by nature, we just have, it's just because of our fallen state, our fallen nature, we automatically, it's like a computer. You know, our mind's like a computer. You see someone and the car they drive, the way they're dressed, or it's just a computer. You know, this equals poverty. This equals, you know, financial wealth, or this because of what they're, the way they're dressed. It's just something that we do without even realizing it. But if, when we're speaking to people, we need to, and we're praying or what have you, we need to be those that see individuals. The guy that is driving you crazy at work, or your next door neighbor that's driving you crazy, or whoever it may be, to see them through the eyes of Christ. How would Christ treat this person? The whole idea here. How would Christ reach out to this individual? And you know what? As you have that mindset, you know, the Holy Spirit, you're going to be able to lock in, because God, by the power of His Holy Spirit, you're going to be able to lock into those thoughts, what He's thinking about that person. And the love of God is going to flow from you. Because it's God's love. You're just opening the floodgate, so to speak. You're just turning on the spigot. You know, Lord, love this person through me. Even though I don't get along with them. Even though, see, that's being loving. Sometimes, as believers think, well, I, in order to love that person, I really have to like them. And you don't have to like them. You might not like them. That has nothing to do with it, really. God's calling you to love them. That's a higher calling. You might not like the way they, maybe they're a co-worker or a student, you know, that sits next to you in class or whatever, and maybe they cuss and they say all kinds of lame things, but God wants to love them through you. And you might not like the way they act. Maybe nobody likes them, but you can love them if you're obedient. It's a thing of obedience. It's not an emotion that has to prompt my actions. Sometimes as believers we think, well, I don't have a love for them yet. I don't feel like I love them. There's not the emotion. You don't have to worry about it. Just be obedient to it. And as you obey to love them, that love of God will flow through you. You're just that vessel. Just ignore the vessel and allow the Lord to love them and to love those around you. And you'll find that God's, you see, this is something He wants to do. And you're just allowing Him to do it through you. And that's the key. Just seeing people through the eyes of Christ. And as Jesus, as is said here, those who are poor are often rich in faith because they are dependent upon God. They don't have anything. They don't have anyone except for God. And God is so faithful. And because they've seen God's faithfulness, they're rich in faith. They've seen God come through day after day after day after day for their food, for their clothing. And so there's a closer connection in that sense, because they're constantly trusting. But the rich guy, you see, he trusts in his bank account. He doesn't need to pray. Well, he does need to pray, but so often doesn't. Give us this day our daily bread. Well, you know, Lord, I've already taken care of that. Seen my bank account? Seen my refrigerator? Or refrigerators? So there's a dependency that the poor have on God. And so often it builds up the faith because they see, oh, wow, God is able. I'm trusting, I'm reading, I'm studying, I'm obeying and watching what God's doing. And man, He's always so faithful. And we're heirs, God's people. As God's people, we're the heirs of the kingdom, which He hath promised to them that love Him. But you have despised the poor. Do not rich men oppress you and draw you before the judgment seats? You know, poor people aren't suing other people that they know. They're not looking to see. But so often, guys that have a lot of money, the way they make more money is through lawsuits. And, you know, I was just thinking about this the other day, how, you know, when I was a kid growing up, you could ride skateboards wherever you wanted to ride skateboards. Your bikes. And it's because, you know, now people, everywhere you go, you know, you can't ride skateboards in shopping centers. And because someone falls down and they sue the guy that owns the donut shop that he fell in front of. Well, he didn't have a ramp, or he just, you know, he didn't have a sign up. And it's just so many legal entanglements and parks. And that's really what we were talking about. When I was growing up, we had, I remember, I think I was in fourth grade. In the neighborhood I grew up in, they had this big park, and they made, it was just a big lot, and they put in Imaginary City. And it was, had these huge swings. You know, when I was a kid, they looked like they were like 50 feet high. And this huge, this city, you know, the top of it, you know, it had the slide, it had the double hump, and it was about, you know, 25 feet in the air, and everything was big and dangerous, and the kids loved it, you know. And I haven't been there in decades, so I don't even know if it still exists. But nowadays, in the track I live in, there's a little park, and everything's way down close to the ground. And the ground itself is that spongy stuff, where if you fall down, you don't get hurt. And everything is nice and easy. Nothing over about 6 feet in height. And, you know, I just remember in the swings, the kids were like going, they'd be like 15 feet in the air, going back and forth, and they'd do a flip going backwards, you know, they'd spin around, and guys were standing on top of Imaginary City up there, and it's like, you know, it's amazing we didn't get killed, but that's why they shut these parks down. But you see, that's the whole thing. Rich guys, they look for those kinds of things because they can go, hey, somebody's going to get hurt here, or somebody got hurt. And then, you know, a lot of these lawyers, you know, they go after that corporation or that city that had that park or that lake or where somebody got hurt. And now you just can't even, you know, in the old days, they had all kinds of skate parks, but they're so dangerous that they shut them down. I know I'm getting way off the subject. It's not really off the subject, but I'm kind of going off on a tangent. But anyway, it's the rich guys that cause so many of the problems.

you know, in, with for insurance and lawsuits and all that kind of stuff. It shouldn't be. Do you let the rich oppress you? You know, it's oppressive to have all these rules and laws because, you know, all these liabilities. Your kids just can't be kids anymore. And draw you before the judgment seats. Do not they blaspheme the worthy name by which you are called? The name of Jesus Christ, the worthy name. And when you think about it, there is no other name that is misused. You know, people don't use any other religious leader's name to cuss with and to curse with and to swear by. There's just absolutely no weight to it. Why is it that Jesus Christ, the name of Jesus Christ, is so weighty? There's so much power to it that even from the dark side, there is an understanding of its substance, the reality to it, that when a person cusses using the name of Christ, that there is something to it, that there's meaning to it, there's feeling. There's that which, there's substance, you know, there's weight. Cussing by any other name, it just doesn't work. I've just never heard it. Does it? There's no sense in it. It's so unfortunate, though, isn't it? But at the same time, you'd think people, why is it that Jesus is, it's his name that is used? Why is it him? Why isn't it somebody else? That's a good question for non-believers to ask. Do not they blaspheme that worthy name by the which you are called? Verse 8, if you fulfill the royal law according to the scripture, thou shalt love thy neighbor as thyself, you do well. The royal law. Why is it the royal law? Well, it was given by the king. King of kings and Lord of lords. Old Testament and New Testament. John chapter 13. King has given the law. And not only that, but we see that, you know, you've heard the phrase, one ring to rule them all. Well, this is one law to rule them all, in a sense. This one law, if you fulfill, it tells us there in Romans chapter 13, 10, love is the fulfilling of the law. If you keep this one law, you will naturally or supernaturally be keeping all of the other laws. Because if you keep this one law, thou shalt love thy neighbor as thyself, then you're not going to steal from your neighbor. You're not going to gossip about your neighbor. You're not going to do anything that is opposed to the law regarding your neighbor, because love is the fulfilling of the law. And isn't it interesting that 1 John tells us that God is love. And as God's people, we can be filled with the Spirit and are to be filled with the Spirit, and the result of that will be love. So often people think, well, you know, if I'm really a good Christian, that I'll be doing this, that, and the other thing, and all these. But really, God narrows it down to one thing, love. Love is the fulfilling of the law. And not only is it the one law to rule them all, but at the same time, if we're loving one another, then we're living like the king. We're living like those of the kingdom. It's the royal lifestyle. And you might not have anything else in this world, but if you're a child of God, you are royalty. You're a royal priesthood. And as children of the king, we're to be, as I mentioned previously, representing him well. And this is the royal life. It comes through love. Just the opposite takes place if I'm selfish or bitter or prejudiced. And then there's no place for prejudice in the body of Christ. Loving, being loving, enables us to obey God's word. It's really that simple. If you fulfill the royal law according to the scripture, thou shalt love thy neighbor as thyself, you do well. Oh, isn't that nice? Isn't that interesting? It's just one verse. You can do well by adhering to one verse, loving. And God makes it simple because he empowers you to love. He doesn't look to you to manufacture that love, to work up, as I mentioned earlier, to work up enough emotion to be loving. Even when you don't feel like loving, even if you feel like hating, you see God is willing to impart the love. Once again, we need to ignore the vessel and allow God to pour through us. But if you have respect to persons, you commit sin and are convinced of the law as transgressors. Well, you know, I've never murdered anyone. I'm not as bad as the guy that's committed adultery. Well, look, the law is like, if you think of a link, you think of the law
10 law, you know, 10 commandments. Actually, there are more, but the 10 commandments specifically as being in reference here, you know, love thy neighbor as thyself. You think of the 10 commandments, they're like a chain. And if you break one of those links, the whole chain is broken. Doesn't matter which link you break. Every link in the chain is a part of the law. And if you break any part of the law, and that's what James is saying here, if we break any part of the law, then we've broken the law. Doesn't matter what part, you've broken the law, and you're a transgressor. See, the individual, hypothetically speaking, lives perfectly their entire life, if you could do that, keeping all the law. But then, a few seconds before you die, you know, somebody cuts you off in your car, or you have an evil thought, or you sin in the area of the imagination, or someone upsets you, or what have you, then you see you've broken, you die, you go to hell. Because you've broken the law. Even though you lived for 99 years as a perfect citizen or what have you. Which, as you know, is impossible. But hypothetically speaking, and the idea being, you're convinced of the law as transgressors. If you break the law, then the idea is the whole law is breaking. For whosoever shall keep the whole law and yet offend in one point, he is guilty of all. The whole thing. And going back to verse 9, respect to persons. If you think of that once in, well, that's just a small sin. You know, I'm not killing anybody, I'm not robbing any bank, so that nobody will see this, and I just kind of have a problem with this, and I don't, you know. Look, that one sin, if you give yourself over, it can cause you to break every one of the other commandments. Because if you have respect of persons, then you see that person or those persons can actually become an idol in your life. So now you're not only a respecter of persons, now you're an idolater. Where you not only look up to that person, but you idolize them. And this world is filled with idols. You know, especially media, Hollywood, always trying to create idols. They don't last very long, 4 or 5 years, and the music industry's got to come up with new idols because the old ones get tarnished or people get sick of them and they want new idols. But it's just the way it always, and the thing is with breaking just this one law, you could move into the area of idolatry or if it's a respected person, you just go, I just have to impress the boss here. And even though, you know, they want me to, you know, he wants me to compromise. And, you know, I know this is wrong. I know this is stealing. I know this is illegal. Or this is, again, I know in my conscience I shouldn't be doing this. And this is compromise or it's sin. But I'm going to do it because I want to impress him. Then you see, now you're guilty of stealing. And in every situation, you can find yourself, right, as far as the law is concerned, you could find with just breaking one law, it could lead you to breaking all the other ones. For he that said, do not commit adultery, said also, do not kill. The same person. And isn't it interesting the way our mind works? We have a tendency to think that, well, certain sins aren't as bad as others. And in our culture, there are many things that are deplorable as far as our world is concerned. And sometimes as far as we're concerned, the way we think, by nature. But in God's eyes, what does it look like? As far as God is concerned, what does he say about it? You know, I think it's extremely sad, especially with the athletes and the superstars, and you've seen them, you've heard about them, in football, baseball, basketball, hockey, whatever, these multi-million dollar a year athletes where, you know, they beat their wife and, you know, the media says, kind of, well, you know, that guy's got a problem. But, you know, the guy kills a couple dogs, which is totally horrible. But, I mean, that's like, that's just unforgivable. He just sends prison time. And both are horrible, but what's worse? Obviously, it's worse, you know, beating your wife, and it'd be the dog is horrible, but you get the picture. It's like the world doesn't look down on that as much. It's like these certain things, a lot of these guys in the NBA, they mistreat their wives. And it's like, well, you know, the guy, he's going to therapy, he's going to work that out, and it's not, yeah, I'm still going to root for him. And then this guy's got another problem, maybe another issue, maybe not dogs, like with Michael Vick, something else, and you go, oh, that's just terrible. Or maybe, you know, he said something negative about the homosexual community. And I was like, oh, man, that guy needs to be thrown in prison. He's not politically correct. And they hate him. Boo. You know, it's like, what's the deal here? He can beat his wife. That's okay. Makes fun of somebody who's homosexual or the homosexual community. It's like it doesn't make sense. It's crazy.
And you know, God, he knows right from wrong. And the same one.

0: who said, don't commit adultery, also said, do not kill. It's for us, you know, we, and for mankind in general in our society, man has a difficulty trying to determine what's right and wrong and being consistent with that. But God, you see, he says the truth whenever he speaks. And the same one that said, don't commit adultery, also said, don't kill. So you can't just say, well, pick and choose. Well, this is, I like this one, I don't like that. We can't do that. God, what God says is wrong, sin is sin. Now, if thou commit no adultery, yet if thou kill, thou art become a transgressor of the law. So speak you, and so do, as they that shall be judged by the law of liberty. For he shall have judgment without mercy that hath showed no mercy. And mercy rejoiceth against judgment. That's why it's important for you and I to be merciful towards others, because sooner or later, you are going to need mercy. I am going to need mercy. And if you're merciful towards other people, if you're forgiving and loving, then you see you're going to receive that same kind of treatment toward, you know, from others. They're going to be treating you the same way when it's your time. When you blow it, when you say something, when you... Mercy rejoiceth against judgment. God would much rather forgive. God would much rather be merciful than to be judgmental. And yet sometimes, you know, God has to judge. Ultimately, you know, this world is going to experience seven years of judgment, 7 years of tribulation. But God is merciful. He's holding back his judgment. And this world has been right for a long time. And yet God, you know, at any moment, you just look at our world politically and what it's taking place, especially in the Middle East, from a military standpoint, socially. This place could have gone up a long time. Anytime you begin looking at prophecy and start to, you could go, man, this, we could be gone at any moment. That's true. It's only by the mercy of God, because he's long-suffering. He's not willing that any should perish, but that all should come to repentance. So he's holding back. In other words, he's being merciful. He rejoices against judgment, but that judgment will come. And when it comes, it will be severe. And it will be thorough. And praise God, we've been forgiven and we are not going to be judged. We're not going to be condemned with this world. We're going to close here tonight and we'll pick up in verse 14 and finish the rest of the chapter. So if you read verse 14 through 26, you'll be prepared for next Wednesday night. Let's pray. Father, we thank you so much for your mercy towards us, your forgiveness, and the life that we have in Christ, and that we can live royal lives by keeping the royal law and realizing, Father, that it's so simple as we love you and allow you to love others through us, that God, you're going to produce great fruit. In fact, the fruit is that love, and that the love of God is that which you use to reach the souls of men and to minister to the souls of men, to our spirits. And so we pray, God, that you would minister tonight by your Spirit, and that your love, Father, would be evidenced by all those who come into this place and by all those who come in contact with us, Lord, as you open doors, as you bring opportunities our way. May we be sensitive, Lord, to see through your eyes those who are rejected and despised by this world, and yet, Father, that are deeply loved, dearly loved by you, and that you died for them. May we be willing to go out of our way to express that love, Lord. In Jesus' name, amen.
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0: Welcome to Through the Bible. However you're joining us, maybe on a walk, in the car, or sitting quietly with your coffee, we're glad you're here. And we're in Matthew chapter 5 studying the Sermon on the Mount, and Dr. J. Vernon McGee is helping us clear away some common misunderstandings about this familiar passage. Now, these chapters may sound simple, but as we travel the pages together, we're going to see that the focus isn't really on us, it's on God. As Dr. McGee reminds us, our motivation in this lost world is to bring glory to God. And you'll see what that looks like in just a moment. But first, here's Dr. McGee reading a letter that he first shared years ago.
1: Now, I have a very remarkable letter here to share with you. Comes from Vista, California. Listen to this. I happen to be one of your Roman Catholic friends, also a member of the Third Order of St. Francis for lay people. Now, shocking as it may seem to some Protestants and Catholics today, I relish your interpretation of the Bible because in many ways it's closer to the great tradition of the fathers of the church, like Augustine and Bernard, than the spiritually sterile neo-higher criticism being taught these days by both Catholic and Protestant scholars. A perfect instance is your stress on the Christocentric application of the Psalms, which is exactly that of the fathers and medieval spiritual writers. And of course, you rightly extend this theme to the entire Bible as they did. So we have this paradox that today a conservative Catholic finds the exegesis of a conservative Protestant more congenial and more true than that of the liberals. And I say to you, friends, that is a remarkable letter.
0: Well, praise God for once again fulfilling his promise that those who seek him find him when they search for him with all their hearts. Let's pray for each other as we study together. Heavenly Father, thank you that your word is alive and for piercing our hearts with your truth. And thank you, Lord, for receiving us as we seek you. In Jesus' name, amen. Here's Dr. J. Vernon McGee with our study of Matthew 5 on Through the Bible.
1: Now today, our study brings us back here to the 5th chapter of Matthew, and we're not very far along. We just got down through the 5th verse, but I must increase the tempo just a little to keep up with our program that we must follow in this 5-year program. But this is such an important section and so misunderstood and abused, and I actually feel like that it has become hurtful and harmful to many people. It's given them a religion that keeps them from Christ, when in reality the Sermon on the Mount ought to bring us to the Lord Jesus. Now, I trust you have our notes and outlines. They're available, and all you'd have to do is write in and ask for your copy if you do not have them. Now, we put in today here again at the Beatitudes. And last time, we took this Beatitude, closed with it, "Blessed are the meek, for they shall inherit the earth." Now, that is one that certainly has been misunderstood. Meekness is something that you and I cannot produce. It's not by self-effort, but by spirit effort. We are told today that only the Holy Spirit can produce in the heart of a yielded Christian meekness. The Christian who's learned the secret of producing the fruit of the Holy Spirit can turn here to the Beatitudes and read, "Blessed are the meek, for they shall inherit the earth," and see the rewards of meekness. Paul says in 1

0: Corinthians 6:2, do you not know that the saints shall judge the world? We are joint heirs with Christ. Now, the Beatitudes present goals that the child of God shall want to realize in his life, but he can't do it on his own. Probably heard the old cliche today, the man who said, I have a message that I give, the title of it is Meekness and How I Attained It. And he said, I haven't given the message yet, but he said, just as soon as I get an audience big enough, I'm going to give that message. Well, I have a notion that he's rather lost his meekness, don't you think? Because the very minute that you and I attain to it in our own effort, we're just a little proud. Now it goes meekness. Well, this is the fruit of the Spirit. Now, we're told, verse 6, blessed are they which do hunger and thirst after righteousness, for they shall be filled. But what about the natural man? Does he hunger and thirst for righteousness? Not the ones I meet. The natural man, Paul says, receiveth not the things of the Spirit of God, for they are foolishness unto him, neither can he know them, for they're spiritually discerned. This is one that has found that Christ is his righteousness, that he's been made unto us righteousness, and that our righteousness is in him. Blessed are the merciful, for they shall obtain mercy. Now, this is one that is quite interesting and so misunderstood today. This is not the condition on which we obtain mercy. Listen to Paul in Titus 3:5, not by works of righteousness which we've done, but according to his mercy he saved us by the washing of regeneration and renewing of the Holy Spirit. And we should be merciful because we have obtained mercy. But you're a chosen generation, a royal priesthood, a holy nation, peculiar people, that you should show forth the praises of him who hath called you out of darkness into his marvelous light, which in time past were not a people, but are now the people of God, which had not obtained mercy, but now have obtained mercy. By the way, that's 1 Peter, the 2nd chapter, verses 9 and 10. So that here you have a condition. And notice the next one, verse 8. Blessed are the pure in heart, for they shall see God. Now, any honest man knows today his heart is not pure. How can the heart of man, which is desperately wicked, be made clean? The Lord Jesus said, you're clean through the word which I've spoken unto. And it's by the washing of regeneration that we are made clean today. Only the blood of Christ can cleanse us from all sin. Now, you will notice verse 9, blessed are the peacemakers, for they shall be called the children of God. Well, would you like to name one peacemaker in the world right now? There's no one today that can make peace. Christ alone is the great peacemaker, and he's made peace by his blood between a righteous God and an unrighteous sinner. And being justified by faith, we have peace with God through our Lord Jesus Christ. And then in verse 10, blessed are they which are persecuted for righteousness' sake, for theirs is the kingdom of heaven. Now, the application of this beatitude today and to the remnant of Israel in the great tribulation is easy to see. But can it apply to the kingdom that's to be established? Will not all evil be removed? I think many scriptures show that in the millennial kingdom, there will still be evil in the world because it's a time of testing. And the outbreak of rebellion reveals that evil was prevalent during the millennium. Now, we come here to verse 13. Ye are the salt of the earth. But if the salt have lost its savor, wherewith shall it be salted? It is thenceforth good for nothing but to be cast out and be trodden under foot of men. You're the salt of the earth. Now, Paul says that of believers. And the Lord Jesus says that again, that we're salt and also light. But God's people in any age, under any condition, are both salt and light in the world. The interesting thing here is the way the Scots translate this word savor. And I like their word much better. They translate it by the very expressive word tang. If the salt have lost its tang. The problem today is that most church members, they've not only lost their tang, tang as salt, but as pepper, they've lost their pep also. We've got very few salt and pepper Christians today. You're the salt of the earth. Salt doesn't keep fermentation and that type of thing from taking place, but it sure will arrest it. And you and I ought to be salt in the earth. We ought to have a good influence in the world today. And then he says, you're the light of the world. And certainly in the kingdom, the believers are going to be the light of the world. And this is a tremendous principle, therefore, for us. A city that's set on the hill cannot be hid. We need to be today a light in the world, in your neighborhood, or wherever you move. The Word of God is light. We haven't any light within ourselves. It's to give out the Word of God in some way or another. Now, it doesn't mean that all of us are to spout it off all the time. But it's very easy for you to cultivate some person and very quietly or someday hand them a book or say, why don't you hand them a radio card and tell them to go through the Bible with us? There are many ways that you can be light in the world, you see, and we are to give light. Now he says, let your light so shine before men that they may see your good works and glorify your Father which is in heaven. There are those of the liberal persuasion that have spoken of the Sermon on the Mount being anthropocentric. That's their term, and that it's not theocentric. Now, very candidly, those two words are very simple in a way. Anthropocentric means it's man-centered. And what they're trying to say is this is for mankind and blah, blah, blah, along that line. But honestly, the Sermon on the Mount is not anthropocentric. It's not man-centered. It is theocentric. Listen to this. Let your light so shine before men that they may see your good works and glorify you and pat you on the back and give you a gold medal and a loving cup. Is that what it says? No. You and I are to let our light so shine in this world that they may glorify your Father, which is in heaven. It's God-centered. During the millennium, during the kingdom here on the earth, everything that's done and said is God-centered. And in this lost world today, you and I should have as our motivation that what we do is to bring glory to God. And I think that is something every Christian should consider very seriously. Now he says here, think not that I'm come to destroy the law, or the prophets. I'm not come to destroy, but to fulfill. Now remember that part of the law was the ceremonial law, and he was the sacrifice for the sins of the world. And he came not to destroy the law or the prophets. He came to fulfill all. Now how did he fulfill the law? Well, he was the fulfillment of it, and in that he kept it. And that which it set before man, he was able to attain. And he's able to make over to me his righteousness. But now notice, God's standards haven't changed. It just means that today you and I can't attain them in our own strength, and we need help. We need a Savior. We do need mercy. We obtain mercy when we come to Christ. Now will you notice verse 18, for verily I say unto you, till heaven and earth pass, one jot or one tittle shall in no wise pass from the law till all be fulfilled. Now, I hope you don't interpret what I'm saying, that I'm saying today that you can break the law. I'm not saying that. Fact of the matter is, it's still a standard. And it reveals to me that I don't measure up to God. Therefore, it brings me to the cross of Christ. And in so doing, I carry out what our Lord said, that he fulfilled the law. That's the only way I can fulfill it. It's my standard, but I can't measure up to it. Whosoever therefore shall break one of the least commandments and shall teach men so, he shall be called least in the kingdom of heaven. You can't break the commandments and get by with it. Of course you can. But let me see you keep it in your own strength, but you can come to him for salvation and for power and strength. Whosoever shall do and teach them the same shall be called great in the kingdom of heaven. For I say unto you, now notice this, this is very important to see right here. The Pharisees had a high degree of righteousness according to the law. But that wasn't acceptable. How are you and I going to surpass it? Listen to him. For I say unto you that except your righteousness shall exceed the righteousness of the scribes and Pharisees, ye shall in no case enter the kingdom of heaven. We're going to need him. Listen to him. Ye have heard that it was said by them of old time, thou shalt not kill. Now he takes two of the commandments. Here's one of them. And whosoever shall kill shall be in danger of the judgment. But I say unto you that whosoever is angry with his brother without a cause shall be in danger of the judgment. And whosoever shall say to his brother, Raca, shall be in danger of the council. But whosoever shall say, thou fool, shall be in danger of hell fire. That's a tremendous statement. That means that if you're angry with your brother, you're a murderer. You want to qualify? You think you keep the law today? My friend, we need a Savior today. You can't break the law and get by with it. You can't say the Sermon on the Mount's my religion and then break every bit of it, friends, and still mouth the fact that you're religion. May I say to you, God has lifted it now, the Lord Jesus, to the very nth degree. And if you can't measure up, you're going to need a Savior, I'll tell you that. Now, if that didn't get you, this one will. He moves on down now, and I'll move down here to it. He says, verily, I say unto thee, verse 26. You see, he's lifting his teaching above Moses. He's lifting himself to the position as the lawgiver now, and the interpreter too, by the way. Verily, I say unto thee, thou shalt by no means come out thence till thou hast paid the utmost farthing. Ye have heard that it was said by them of old time, thou shalt not commit adultery. But I say unto you that whosoever looketh on a woman to lust after her hath committed adultery with her already in his heart. How about that one? I had a man that came down to me one time. I've made for years the statement, no one has ever kept the law. And I still make it. I make it right now. There's not a person listening to me right now that has kept the law. A red-faced fellow, a great big burly fellow, came down to me one Sunday morning and says, you always say nobody keeps the law. I want you to know I keep the law. And he belonged, by the way, to a cult, but he attended our services. And I said, you do? He said, I sure do. I want you to know that. I said, all right, let's look at it. And I gave him the one on murder. He said he kept that. I don't believe he did, but he said he did. But I gave him this one. I said, now, it says if you so much as look upon a woman to lust after, you're guilty of adultery. And I said, look me straight now and tell me that you've never done that. He was already red-faced, but you should have seen him. He really got red-faced. And he just turned and gave some sort of an epithet like, oh, shaw. And he turned and walked out. You bet he walked out. May I say to you, if you're honest, friends, you come to this commandment here, and these are only two. There were 10 commandments. I think he lifted all 10 of them to the nth degree. And he tells me I need a Savior. He tells me that all have sinned and that I need to come to him for mercy and help. You see, that's what the Sermon on the Mount does for me. It shows me I'm not measuring up. And you don't break it, my friend. The man that says he lives by the Sermon on the Mount is breaking the law, and he says that the law is not important. You say, how's that? Well, because he's breaking it. He says all you've got to do is just say you live by the Sermon on the Mount and you keep the commandments, and what you really mean, you vote for them. Now, our Lord deals in a tremendous way with the law and man's relationship to it. And these are tremendous statements. Verse 29, if thy right eye offend thee, pluck it out, cast it from thee, for it's profitable for thee that one of thy members should perish, and not that thy whole body should be cast into hell. And if thy right hand offend thee, cut it off. This is severe. This is very severe. And it reveals, friends, that if you can't meet God's standard, you need a Savior today. Don't kid yourself and fool around with this and act as if you're keeping it. You're doing nothing in the world but being a hypocrite. And I feel that in our Christian circles today, we're so busy patting each other on the back and complimenting one another. And I find out in church work today, you've always got to give everybody credit for what they do. May I say to you, we're all a pack of low-down, dirty, rotten sinners, not even fit for heaven. We need a Savior today. Oh, you need a Savior. This Sermon on the Mount ought to drive you to the cross of Christ and to cry out for mercy. That's when you honor the law, my friend. That's when you keep the law, really, when you say, honestly, I'm not measuring up to it. Don't kid me that you're keeping it. I know you're not, because you're just like I am. Now, let me read on. Verse 32. But I say unto you that whosoever shall put away his wife, saving for the cause of fornication. Now, he gives here one grounds for divorce. Now, I'm not going to go into that today, because when we get to the 19th chapter of Matthew, we'll find out that he puts down again this great principle on which there is divorce today. Now, I don't want to enter into that right now, because I'm already in trouble with a lot of folk, but I really will get in hot water when I get on the divorce question, and we will get to it in the 19th chapter, and I won't avoid it then. But he makes it very clear there's only one grounds here for divorce. He causeth her to commit adultery, and whosoever shall marry her that is divorced committeth adultery. Now, that means divorce that's not on scriptural grounds, which is adultery on the part of the other one. That is something that today is entirely ignored in Christian circles. But I say this will be the law of the kingdom, because there are going to be men and women will want to leave their mates during that period. Now he says again, you've heard that it hath been said by them of old time, that thou shalt not forswear thyself, but shalt perform unto the Lord thine oaths. But I say unto you, swear not at all, neither by heaven, for it's God's throne, nor by the earth, for it's his footstool, neither by Jerusalem, for it's the city of the great king. Now he said to be the kind of a person that you don't have to take an oath. Today they have people take an oath. I can remember as a boy that my dad could go into the bank and borrow money and maybe come back in 2 days later to see him just sign the note. And that's all he did, is just sign the note. He could call and they'd put so much to his account. I know that the other day when I went to the bank, I had to sign, I think, 4 different places. Believe me, brother, they have you sign up. Why? Because mankind's not to be trusted. And there were a lot in that day were not to be trusted. But he said, the child of God, under all circumstances, should be that way. And he says, let your communication be yea, yea, nay, nay, for whatsoever is more than these cometh of evil. When a man says to me, I'd swear on a stack of Bibles a mile high, that's the fellow I don't believe, because I think the lie he's telling is a mile high. Verse 38, ye have heard that it hath been said, an eye for an eye, a tooth for a tooth. But I say unto you that you resist not evil. Now he's changed all of that, and that'll be changed when he's reigning in the kingdom. But whosoever shall smite thee on thy right cheek, turn to him the other also. How about that, friends? You follow that? Now there's a principle here, but we're living in a day when he also said a strong man arm keepeth his house. And I think that's it. And Paul could say, Alexander the coppersmith did me much evil, the Lord rewarded. In the kingdom, you can turn the other cheek. Like the Irishman, somebody hit him on one cheek, knocked him down, he got up, turned the other, and the fellow knocked him down again. He got up, and he just beat the stuffing out of that fellow. Someone said, why'd you do that? Well, he said, the Lord says, turn the other cheek, and I did, but he never told me what to do after that. And he knew what he wanted to do after that. Now, verse 40, and if any man will sue thee at the law, take away thy coat, let him have thy cloak also. And whosoever shall compel thee to go a mile, go with him twain. Give to him that asketh thee, and from him that would borrow of thee, turn not thou away. Take that down to your bank, where you have a banker that says he lives by the Sermon on the Mount, and see how far you get with it, my friend. Let's quit being hypocrites. Let's be very frank that this is the law of the kingdom, and when my Lord is on the throne down here, you can go by this. But this is a great principle today. We ought to help those. And I'm afraid that we don't do enough of that. Now he says, ye have heard that it hath been said, thou shalt love thy neighbor and hate thine enemy. But I say unto you, love your enemies. Bless them that curse you. Do good to them that hate you and pray for them which despitefully use you and persecute you. That, I insist, is for the kingdom. And he continues on in this way, that we are to love those that are not just relatives and friends or our little clique in the church, but that we're trying to get this gospel out to others. And that's the way that you express your love for others today. Get to them a saving message that'll bring them to heaven. We take the sixth chapter next time. May the Lord richly bless you, my beloved.
1: 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They're right there waiting for you. I'm Steve Schwetz. Join me again next time as we continue discovering the riches of God's Word and together make our way through the Bible.

0: Some find the truths contained in Revelation hard to swallow. But Pastor John Randall has this to say.
1: It's no wonder that people want to look at Revelation and say, that's not true. That's a metaphor. One third doesn't mean one third. That's not what you think it is. Why do you want to dismiss it? Because it's the truth. And if it's true, then that affects the way that I live right now. Listen, either this is true or it isn't. Either God is who he says he is, and either what God says is going to happen or it isn't. That's for you to decide. But if you look back at history in the past and you see prophecy after prophecy fulfilled, and now even more prophecy being fulfilled, you better take a listen to what God says before it's too late. This is serious business.
0: Well, you've no doubt heard the expression, if you want to stop digging the hole that you're in, put down the shovel. It sounds so simple, and yet when it comes to life, why is it so hard for so many? Pastor John Randall continues today in the book of Revelation here on A Daily Walk. In chapter 9, we hear of the future judgments coming to this earth, and despite all the torment the people experience, they still won't change. They won't put the shovel down. There's a lesson there for us. Let's go now to Pastor John to see what that is.
1: The fact is we love our sin more than we love God oftentimes, and we're in bondage and we don't know how to get out. I want you to know this morning that Jesus Christ has the power to deliver you from the bondage of sin. But you have to turn to him and repent of your sin. And before our time is over, I'm going to give you an opportunity to do just that this morning. But you have to turn from sin. The Apostle John goes on now to attempt to describe what he saw. And the description, folks, it is frightening, like a sci-fi film, but this is not CGI. This is real. Look at what he says in verse 7. The shape of the locust was like horses prepared for battle. On their heads were crowns of something like gold, and their faces were like the faces of men. They had hair like women's hair, and their teeth were like lions' teeth. And they had breastplates like breastplates of iron. And the sound of their wings was like the sound of, I'm emphasizing for you, the sound of chariots with many horses running into battle. They had tails like scorpions. And there were stings in their tails. Their power was to hurt men for 5 months. And they had a king over them, an angel of the bottomless pit, whose name in Hebrew is Abaddon, but in Greek he has the name Apollyon. One woe is past. Behold, still two more woes are coming after these things. I mean, listen, John is translated into this, the future, and he's seeing something he has never seen before. That's why 11 times he said it was like, it reminded me of, it was reminiscent of this. He's trying to describe what he saw in these demonic hordes. First of all, he describes their shape. It says they were like horses ready for battle. When you read and you think of a horse that's prepared for battle, what you envision is raw power. Ready to move and trample whatever it encounters within the battlefield. He describes their head. He says their head were like, they had like crowns of gold. The word for crown is actually a victor's crown. That these hordes move forward. They are unstoppable. Mankind won't be able to fight against them or to resist them. There's no weapon of warfare that can withstand their attack. He said their faces, well, they were like faces of men, but they were actual. They kind of look like insects, but not exactly. I mean, he's trying to describe what he's seeing here. They had human-like features. They had hair like women's hair. And then he said their teeth. Well, I remember their teeth. They were like lions' teeth. Lions have three types of teeth, by the way, used for gripping and tearing. Do you know a lion can open up his jaws 28 centimeters wide, which gives them one of the largest bites in the animal kingdom? These guys had teeth. And their breastplates, they were like iron. That is, they were unstoppable. Their armor was impenetrable. And their tails were like scorpions. Folks, the bottom line is that these creatures, when they are let go out of the bottomless pit that is currently closed and restrained, when they arrive, they are both deadly and frightening. And John says they follow a leader. They have a leader. He's the angel of the bottomless pit. He's called Apollyon. Apollyon means destroyer. Some suggest this is the devil himself, while others saying it's one of the high-ranking demonic spirits. Regardless of who he is, we know that this is true nature and character of Satan unmasked. He has one desire, folks, and that's to destroy men's lives. And that's the desire of the devil. One job, one goal, to destroy mankind. to keep as many people out of heaven as possible and take as many people to hell with him as he can. That's his goal. That's his desire. And that's why Jesus came to be the savior from the destroyer. That's why Jesus came and died on a cross for your sin and rose again on the third day so that you could be delivered from what's coming. But notice this. The devil, the prince of the power of the air, disguises his intentions, promises people prosperity and blessing, but now his true intentions are seen. He's seen for what he is. And what the scriptures reveal is that in addition to the natural plagues of the first four trumpets, men will be subject now to supernatural torments of demonic spirits. The first two woes have passed. Behold, two more are still to come. This fearful torment inflicted by the locust out of the pit of the abyss, it's only the first of three great judgments. And then comes the sixth trumpet that sounds. And it says, the sixth angel sounded, and I heard a voice from the four horns of the golden altar, which is before God, saying, the sixth angel has a trumpet. Release the four angels who are bound at the great river Euphrates. As the sixth angel sounds, the sixth trumpet, John hears a command given from the four horns of the golden altar there in heaven. The golden altar is that altar of incense that we read about in Revelation chapter 8. And the command is given to release four angels who are bound at the river Euphrates. Four angels, more than likely, again in the context, these are evil demonic spirits, not holy angels, but unholy. And these particular four have been bound there for some specific time and specific mission of judgment. And now they are released and all the destructive forces of hell. It's like all hell breaks loose during this time. You think it's bad now. You look around and you see things that concern you. You look on the television and you see violence in the streets, or you see bombs going off in other countries. But listen, none of that compares to what's about to be unleashed during the great tribulation period coming on the earth. They're bound there, these four angels at the Euphrates River. And the location of these four angels, bound, where judgment centers in the Middle East. Interesting. It doesn't come as a shock to us today when we see what's going on in the Middle East at the present time, that out of that area will come these demonic spirits, and the river Euphrates that flows 1,700 miles through the heart of the Middle East, both the Tigris and the Euphrates rivers actually originate in modern-day Turkey. The Euphrates snakes its way through Syria, flows straight through the center of Iraq, and connects to the Tigris before emptying into the Persian Gulf. Out of that place will come these four demonic spirits out of the Euphrates River. It's interesting, folks, when you go back and you read through the Old Testament, in Genesis chapter 2, for example, the Euphrates was one of the four rivers into which the river that flowed out of the Garden of Eden divided, the Bible tells us in Genesis chapter 2. It was near the Euphrates that sin began. The first lie was told. The first murder was committed. The Tower of Babel was built right near the Euphrates. The Euphrates was the eastern boundary of the promised land. It was Israel's influence that extended to the Euphrates during the reigns of King David and Solomon. Along the region near the Euphrates was the central location of the three world powers that oppressed Israel: Assyria, Babylon, and the Medo-Persian Empire. This place is significant. It's the river over which the enemies of God will cross to engage in the battle of Armageddon, the Bible tells us in Revelation chapter 16. These four angels, verse 15, who had been prepared for the hour and day and month and year, are released, this is heavy, to kill a third of mankind. The mission of these angels, who had been prepared for this specific moment of judgment, is to wipe out a third of mankind. Now, already noted in past studies, the first part of the tribulation period, a large amount, 25% of the population, perishes by the hand of the fourth horseman of the apocalypse. And now John records, as the tribulation continues, that another third of humanity perishes, which by today's numbers would be estimated around 2 billion people. It's hard to imagine that. Our minds can't conceive it, but the Bible warns concerning it. God in his grace, folks, God in his grace has restrained the darkest forces of hell and evil. And why? Because the Bible tells us he's long-suffering. The Bible says in 2 Peter chapter 3, verse 9, that God is not slack concerning his promises, as some men count slackness, but God is long-suffering, not willing that any should perish. He has withheld it. He has restrained it. But there's coming a day when all restraints will be taken away. And the powers of hell, who have been held at bay, preserved by the influence of the Holy Spirit through the church and through God himself, will be removed, and men will experience what evil and the consequences of evil is really like. The judgment depicted here in Revelation that brings death to one third of the earth's population is one of the most devastating mentioned anywhere in Revelation prior to the second coming of Jesus Christ. It's no wonder that people want to look at Revelation and say, that's not true. That's a metaphor. One third doesn't mean one third. It's not what you think it is. Why do you want to dismiss it? Because it's the truth. And if it's true, then that affects the way that I live right now. Listen, either this is true or it isn't. Either God is who he says he is, and either what God says is going to happen or it isn't. That's for you to decide. But if you look back at history in the past and you see prophecy after prophecy fulfilled, and now even more prophecy being fulfilled, you better take a listen to what God says before it's too late. This is serious business. This is serious. Listen, you could come here and I give you some fluffy message about, oh man, God wants to make your life better in every way. Your best life today. Listen, your best life is not here. Your best life is up there. That's when your best life starts. Don't buy into the lies of soft peddling preachers that say nothing of the truth and keep people in the dark. God's going to hold them accountable for what they say, and more importantly, what they don't say, what they fail to say, what they fail to tell people concerning the truth of what's coming. John gives us now, as we conclude, a specific number of the army that was assembled and the devastation they bring. It says here, now the number of the army of horsemen was 200 million. And I heard the number of them, and thus I saw the horses in the vision, and those who sat on them had breastplates of fiery red, jacinth blue, and sulfur yellow. And the heads of the horses were like the heads of lions, and out of their mouths came fire, smoke, and brimstone. And by these three plagues, a third of mankind was killed, and by the fire and smoke and the brimstone which came out of their mouths, for their power is in their mouth and in their tails are like serpents having heads. With them, they do harm. What is John describing here? We don't know. It could be all-out warfare. There are differing opinions on whether or not this army that's assembled is demonic or it's human. There are some that suggest, and you can read it, that the rise of the army of the East there in China, that they will be able to have this many men ready for battle. Their armies are growing increasingly all the time. Now, the one army that still rides on horses to this day. Interesting. Others feel that what is being described here is a demonic army. Regardless of what it is, it's an army that has destruction, and I don't want to be around when they begin to unleash their power as they assemble. One man by the name of J.B. Phillips said it this way. He said, picture what the world would be like if we were to open the doors of all the penitentiaries on the earth and set free the world's most vicious and violent criminals, giving them full reign to practice their infamies upon mankind. Imagine that. And then he says something worse than that lies in store for the world. As Satan is cast out of heaven and is now permitted to summon to his aid the most hellish terrors in the abyss to act as his agents in bringing mankind to the footstool of the beast. Close quote. Today in the news, we see the effects of natural disaster or terrorist attacks or violence in the street. But again, all of these things pale in comparison to what will unfold during the tribulation period and the judgment that follows. But this is what's most shocking to me as we conclude. More than the demonic armies, as frightening as they are attacking the earth and the evil unleashed, what's most concerning to me, listen, is the unrepentant response of mankind. It says here in verse 20, but the rest of mankind who were not killed by these plagues did not repent of the works of their hands, that they should not worship demons and idols of gold, silver, brass, stone, and wood, which can neither see nor hear nor walk. And they did not repent of their murders or their sorceries or their sexual immorality or their thefts. Did not repent. In light of all of this, what God allows and how the world is impacted, there are still people that will not repent, although they know it's coming from God. They choose to sin even with the consequences of it. Man hardens his heart against the judgments of God. It was the Apostle Paul that said, don't you realize that it's the goodness of God that brings you to repentance? But their idolatry will continue. Men won't stop worshiping their false idols. Murder will continue. A proliferation of bloodshed during this time. Sorceries. The word here is pharmakia. It speaks of their drug use and their witchcraft that goes right along with it. Immorality. The word is pornea, where we get our English word pornography. It'll continue. Fornication, immorality. It still continues, even in light of the judgment coming. Thefts and crimes, unpunishable during this time. The trumpets are sounding and people are not responding. And you know something? There's people like that today. There are things happening all around us. Evidence of the signs of the times. And because of the hardness of heart and the love of sin, men won't turn to God. They turn from Him. They harden their heart toward Him. Friend, that is why the Bible says, if you can hear the voice of the Lord today, do not harden your heart. Repent of your sin. Turn to God. It means to turn away from your sin. What does it mean to repent? To repent means, first of all, a recognition of a need that I have. I am a sinner. I have sinned against God. I am guilty. You say, I've never sinned against God. Have you ever broken the Ten Commandments? I haven't. Well, you just did. You lied. We've all sinned. We've all sinned and fallen short of the glory of God. There's none righteous, no, not one. All of us are in the same place. We're all sinners in need of a Savior, and that's why Jesus came. If you could get to heaven any other way than through Jesus Christ, then Jesus died on the cross in vain. He had to come so that we could be saved. But first of all, repentance starts with a recognition of a need that I have to be right with God. But secondly, there is a desire for repentance. I have to desire to repent. I have a need. True Christian repentance involves a heartfelt conviction of my sin, a contrition over the offense to God, and then turning away from a sinful way of life. You know, there's a lot of people today, even in the church, that say they believe in God, but again, they live like He doesn't exist. They'll be here today, and they'll go right back to sinning right after this is over. They'll go right back and hang out with their boys or their girls, wherever they're at, in the bar later on, throwing them back, getting wasted. Some will go back to the bed of fornication right after this service is over and not realize how serious this actually is. That's not repentance. It's not just, man, I blew it. Oh, well, I'm going to go back and continue. No, it's a turning away from that. It's recognizing my need and then turning to God and living for Him. It doesn't mean that I don't fail or that I don't fall short, but it means that now I have the power to choose not to sin where before I was in bondage to sin. That's what repentance is. It's not saying, God, I feel bad about what I'm doing, and then going back like I never had the conversation with God. It's turning from it. And the great news is the moment we turn to the Lord, He gives us the power that we have to overcome what we could never overcome. And I'm so thankful for that because, like many of us here today, I was a slave of sin. Past tense, was. But I'm no longer a slave. Because whom the Son sets free is free indeed. And maybe you've been in bondage to sin. Maybe you've been living a lie. Maybe you just go through the motions. Maybe you got everybody faked out except God because He sees and He knows. He knows who you are. He knows what you're about. And He loves you. And He wants to change you and transform you, but you got to turn to Him. Friends, as we conclude these trumpet judgments, These trumpets are going to sound one after another after another, and what will follow is devastating. But there is another trumpet. I mentioned it last week, and I'm going to mention it again. There's another trumpet, and this is the one that you want to hear. In 1 Thessalonians chapter 4, it says, "For the Lord himself will descend from heaven with a shout, with the voice of an archangel, and with the trumpet of God, and the dead will rise first, dead in Christ rise first, and we who are alive and remain will be caught up together with them in the clouds to meet the Lord in the air, and thus we shall always be with the Lord. Therefore, comfort one another with these words." So I ask you again this week, in light of the trumpets that will sound, which trumpet will you hear? Can I encourage you? You want to hear the first one. You want to hear the first one. And when that first one sounds, boom, we're gone. We're out of here. Are you ready for that trumpet to sound? I am. But it's possible that there may be one or a few who are not ready. Listen, God has told us these things in advance because he loves us. He warns us because he loves us. He's telling you the truth. And so if you're not saved, or you're not walking with the Lord, or you're pretending, and you want to get right with God, and you truly want to repent of sin and be delivered from the bondage of it, listen, friend, there's no better time than today to be saved. Whoever calls upon the name of the Lord shall be saved. And in a moment, I'm going to ask you, with nobody moving around, nobody driving away, if you are not a Christian, and you have not yet given your life to Jesus, or you need to get right with Jesus, that as the band comes up, they're going to lead us in a song. I'm going to ask you to get up out of your seat and come and stand below this platform and do business with God. Respond to his love. Allow him to change your life. You know, you'll never regret it, but I'll tell you this, you'll regret it if you continue to live the way you're living. Today is the day of salvation. God loves you. He died for you. He rose again from the dead and offers you salvation. Will you turn to him today? I pray that you will. Will you pray with me now? Heavenly Father, we thank you this morning. Lord, these are heavy things, radical things, Lord, that you've told us in advance, not to frighten us, but to warn us, to make us aware of what is to come so that we might turn to you and be saved from this generation, Lord, from these things that are coming. Lord, you made a way. You are the way. And God, I pray right now in the name of Jesus that your spirit would bring conviction on those that need to be convicted so that they might turn to you and find your love and your grace and your forgiveness and your mercy, no matter what they've done, no matter what they've been involved with. Lord, today is the day to be forgiven, to be made whole, to have your guilt taken away. Lord, please do it now. As the invitation is given, stir the hearts of people who are on the fence, who are about to make decisions that could affect them for the rest of their lives. Lord, this is the most important decision right here and right now. We ask this in Jesus' name. Amen.
0: It is exciting to think that the Lord could sound the trumpet anytime and gather his church before the tribulation occurs. 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So grab your Bible, watch these encouraging daily devotionals. They're short enough to watch as you're getting ready in the morning or on your lunch break. It's not hard to point out all that's wrong in this country, and at times we may wonder if there's any hope. Well, this is the time to be praying for our country and its leaders. 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It's titled, If My People, based on a verse you're probably familiar with, 2 Corinthians 7:14, with biblical and historical reminders of the power of prayer. 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Next time on A Daily Walk, we give you three mysteries to consider, contained in Revelation 10.

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0: with our nation's leaders and newsmakers, all from a biblical worldview. 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
1: Lindsay took care of his little sister in years long departed. It's my honor to ask his little sister, Darlene Graham, to finish his work for him now.
2: That was South Carolina Governor Henry McMaster just an hour ago announcing the appointment of Darlene Graham Norden to serve the remainder of Senator Lindsey Graham's term following his sudden death over the weekend. Welcome to this Monday, July 13th edition of Washington Watch. I'm Tony Perkins, your host. Thanks for joining us. Well, coming up, flags are at half-staff today in honor of South Carolina Senator Lindsey Graham. Chad Conley, founder and CEO of Faith Wins, will join me later as we discuss Senator Graham's life and legacy. Plus, North Carolina Congressman Pat Harrigan joins us for a discussion on the conflict with Iran. And Congressman Glenn Grothman, who attended a Republican policy meeting at the Camp David last night and today, will join us to discuss what was covered there and what's next on the House Republican agenda this week as Congress returns. All of that and more straight ahead. All right, let's start with the sudden passing of Republican Senator Lindsey Graham over the weekend. Tributes have been pouring in the wake of his death after what his staff described as a brief and sudden illness. Joining me now to discuss this is Washington Stand reporter Casey Harper. Casey, Senator Graham was one of the GOP's most influential voices, frequent guest on this program, probably one of the best equipped foreign policy voices and senators in the U.S. Senate. What does this mean for the Senate Republican agenda going forward?
3: Yeah, thanks, Tony. Of course, a tragic passing, and our hearts and prayers go out to him and his family. But of course, as you said, it raises the political question. And I think it raises a couple of them. First, will Darlene vote similar or identical to how Senator Lindsey Graham would have voted? You have to imagine it would be very close, if not identical. But it also raises questions about the committee leadership positions that Senator Graham held, Budget Committee Chair, is going to have to be replaced now. But not only that, the voice and the power behind the scenes that Senator Graham had to get things done, of which you're probably more well aware of than I am. So it's also worth noting, though, Tony, that that's not the only health issue affecting the Senate Republican majority. Senator Mitch McConnell has been hospitalized for several weeks, which trims down Senator Majority Leader John Thune's majority as he's trying to get things done, to say nothing of the slim margins in the House. Now, here, in fact, we have a clip here of Senator Thune earlier today on the Senate floor remembering Senator Graham.
4: It's difficult to believe that Lindsey Graham is no longer here with us, that we won't run into him at a media day or share a joke with him at this afternoon's vote. The halls of the Senate already feel empty without him.
3: Now, the reduced majority in the Senate could also make it challenging to confirm President Trump's nominees ahead of these midterms. And with this U.S.-Iran strikes reigniting, it's not clear whether Graham's passing could affect Senate voting on funding for that conflict and war powers resolutions.
2: Well, it's clear that he will be missed in the Senate. Voice for Israel, as well as for the unborn and many foreign policy issues. And speaking of the conflict in the Middle East, the U.S.-Iran ceasefire is crumbling after Tehran and the U.S. exchanged rounds of fire this week. Casey, walk us through the latest developments that took place over the weekend.
3: Yes, some big news out of the Middle East, Tony. The U.S. launched strikes on Iran after Tehran attacked U.S. military bases and infrastructure in the region. That extended into Monday morning. Now, the attacks come as President Trump made a pretty big announcement. He announced that the U.S. will resume its naval blockade on ships, which had been removed as part of the ceasefire. And he also said that the U.S. is going to become the guardian angel of the Strait of Hormuz, but that they would start charging ships passing through a 20% fee to ensure their safe passage through the waterway. Now, Iran's top joint military command posted on social media that Iran has been the guardian of the Strait, and they will continue to do so. And they said, by the way, that 20% was too steep price. Can't imagine a bidding war here, but it's definitely interesting development, and I think the fighting's far from over.
2: That'll be very interesting to see if Iran tries to undercut on the percentage for
3: low ball
2: passage.
3: Yeah.
2: All right, Casey, thanks for the updates. All right, I want to turn now to that situation in Iran, in the Middle East. Join

0: joining us now to discuss the latest developments is Congressman Pat Harrigan, combat decorated Green Beret, member of the House Armed Services Committee. He represents North Carolina's 10th Congressional District. Congressman Harrigan, welcome back to Washington Watch. Always great to see you.
1: Tony, it's great to be with you. Thanks for having me.
0: So let's jump right into this. A lot of developments since we've talked last. Look like we're on a path to potentially a diplomatic resolution, the war being over. Now it appears that all of the diplomatic things are off the table, and we're back right at it in open combat.
1: Yeah, it's really unfortunate. I think, you know, that's a consequence of us failing to put Iran in a box where they had to make really tough choices between continuing to pursue red lines that were intolerable to the United States and its Western allies, and providing for the 92 million people inside of the country that are not part of the IRGC, that want economic opportunity, that want a quality of life that is at least, if not co-equal to, certainly in some ways resembling of the West. And I don't think that we did that. And that's why we're in the situation that we're in, which is unfortunate. You know, I was disappointed that the president stopped and had a ceasefire in the first place. I think once you decide to go, you got to go, and you got to go all the way. And to some extent, with Iran's history, 47 years of sponsoring terrorism and just being a source for chaos in the region and the world over, this is kind of a predictable place for us to be. And I say that with, it's very unfortunate that I say that.
0: Well, the ideology driving this regime does not allow them to deal with, you know, as a reasonable nation. I mean, I think we've seen that, as you pointed out, over the history of this regime.
1: There's no question about it. We're not dealing with a regime that you can actually reason with. We have very different values and perspectives. And that's why, look, if you're going to decide to kick the hornet's nest, this is the hornet's nest of all hornet's nests in the Middle East. If you decide to put your boot on their throat, you do not take your boot off until they are done breathing. We failed to do that, and we're reaping the consequences of it. Now, we certainly have the ability to continue doing it, but now we're looking at a very different strategic scenario where we have allowed an influx of capital into the country because we lift sanctions for a period of time. We allowed vessels to leave the strait and enrich Iran and at least give them some breathing room. And so, you know, now we're looking at a different set of tactical and strategic calculations that have to be made in order to get Iran back to the negotiating table. I just would like everybody in Washington, D.C. to actually have eyes wide open with what the stakes are, with the decisions that have to be made in the very near future.
0: So the president announcing that the U.S. would be putting back, reinstating the blockade on Iranian ports, but that the Strait of Hormuz, we would be making sure there was safe passage for the vessels coming through there. Of course, there would be a charge, 20%, seems a little steep. But is this to address the concerns of the instability of the global oil market and the impact that that has on driving up inflation? I mean, what's the end game here from your perspective?
1: Well, there's no question that the move is decidedly about taming inflationary pressures that every single country around the world faces because of this crisis. There's also the impact of the November election and what those pressures have on the electorate here. But there's also the long-term perspective, which is, hey, nobody should be charging to use geographical waterways. That's something that is the foundation of maritime law. And it seems like we're getting away from that, although there's very clear reasons why the president is trying to do this to supplement or at least kind of subsidize the cost of what it is going to take for the United States and its allies to keep the strait open in the near term. But nonetheless, I think it sends very problematic signals as to what the future of the economic status of the strait is going to be with respect to tolling. So it's an interesting development. One that I don't think we have fully seen the international reaction, particularly from all of our allies, to this potential solution.
0: So, Congressman Harrigan, we're off again, on again, off again, on again. It's very clear that from history, let me just point to history because history is a good teacher. Iran is great at extending negotiations that never lead to anywhere, at least to the stated objectives and goals of the other party. What is it going to take for us to bring resolution there in the Middle East to ensure that they, number one, do not have access to a nuclear weapon, they do not present a threat to our allies in the region, and are not continuing to destabilize the international markets?
1: Well, one thing that's absolutely clear is both Republicans and Democrats agree that Iran can never have a nuclear weapon. And we've got to keep that original mission in complete focus as we move forward towards a resolution. However, it's really complicated to get there from here, given the decisions that we have made up to this point. This war should have been over a long time ago. And Tony, we've got to get away from using military force when we are not willing to use it completely, when we are not willing to operate the military in line with the doctrine that we have created to achieve overwhelming decisive superiority against our adversaries, and instead practice limited war. Limited war for the last 80 years has done the United States of America zero favors.
0: Right.
1: And the American people do not like this conflict. It's got 25% approval rating, but everybody hates Iran. How do you square those two things? You square them with the right outcomes. So when the president decides that we have to use force, we better darn well use that force and achieve the outcomes that we initially set out to achieve. Or all of this ends up being for naught, and we just end up chalking Iran up to another long line of foreign interventions that have not served the United States of America well over the last 80 years.
0: You know, I hope people are listening to what you're saying, Congressman Harrigan, because I was thinking about this over the weekend. With the exception of the first Gulf War, where we went in with overwhelming force and we succeeded, although some could argue we stopped short. We stopped short, which meant we had to go back in a second time. But since the Korean War, we have fought this idea of containment, a war of containment, as opposed to victory. And it's been seen in the outcomes, and the evidence is all around us.
1: There's no question about that, Tony. And what's so frustrating for people like me, who are veterans of the global war on terror, having won every single tactical engagement that I ever participated in, is that the United States continually struggles to turn tactical victory into strategic outcomes. That is no different here in Iran. And it's not because that we lack the capability to do it. It's actually because we lack the principled decision making to actually implement it. It's so frustrating for guys like me, particularly those of us, there's a few special operators up here now sitting in Washington, that want to see us be able to achieve strategic outcomes that benefit the United States of America. And we do not want to see us get into another situation where we end up in an endless conflict. In order to do that, you have to act decisively. Yeah. We have not done that up to this point, Tony.
0: Congressman Pat Harrigan, I want to thank you for joining us, and do very much appreciate your insights on this, and we'll talk more. All right, folks, stick with us. More Washington Watch straight ahead. Don't go anywhere.
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3: When in the course of human events it becomes necessary for one people to dissolve the political bands which have connected them with another, and to assume among the powers of the earth
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14: One nation under God, America's undeniable foundation of faith.
15: The United States Capitol, an iconic symbol of the American Republic. But few know that this building at the heart of our nation's government was once something more, the largest church building in America. Since its inception, and for decades following, several rooms throughout the Capitol, including the House and Senate chambers, were used to host church services weekly. These services were filled with individuals from all levels of government. The attendance was so pervasive that often it was standing room only. Quote, "Going to the Capitol on Sundays was then one of the most common things in Washington," Margaret Bayard Smith. This practice was not merely accepted, but encouraged. Quote, "I consider it as one of my public duties as a representative of the people to give my attendance every Sunday morning when divine service is performed in the hall," President John Quincy Adams. Housing worship at the center of our Capitol was a living representation of the role that biblical principles played as a cornerstone of our nation's foundation of faith.

0: Welcome back to Washington Watch. Thanks so much for joining us. Website, TonyPerkins.com. Check it out. All right, congressional lawmakers have returned to Capitol Hill following a two-week recess or work-from-home period. They return now to a very full plate with only 2 short weeks before the August break, which will lead into the home stretch for the midterm elections. And there is a lot to do. Well, yesterday evening and today, House Budget Committee Republicans, along with the House Speaker and members of the president's team, met at Camp David to hammer out Reconciliation 3.0, which is going to carry a lot of important stuff if they can get it across the line. Joining us now to discuss this by phone is Congressman Glenn Grothman. He's a member of the House Budget Committee. He represents the 6th Congressional District of Wisconsin. Congressman Grothman, thank you so much for joining us. Always great to have you on the program.
1: Always glad to be on your show.
0: All right, so let's talk about the powwow took place at Camp David. It sounds as if an agreement was reached as to a way forward.
1: I don't think an agreement was reached. At least when I was in the room, I never felt we had an agreement. I think in general, there's a feeling that the Department of War, I guess I prefer to call it the Department of Defense, needs more money immediately in what we call a supplemental outside of their general appropriations. And I think the Department of War also wants a rather large 15 to 20% increase in their budget. And I think, you know, the representatives of the Department of Defense were not there. So we really couldn't discuss whether either of those numbers was appropriate. I think you hear a lot of waste in the military. If you know any relatives, grandchildren, whatever, next door neighbors who are in the military, they will tell you stories of waste. And I think the big question is, can the Department of Defense show that they need a big increase in spending? Given that, we're right now going through, I think, like $1.5 trillion, or making the country $1.5 trillion more in debt every year, which is just beyond belief. So, I don't think a consensus was reached on what an appropriate number for either the supplemental or the what we call appropriation, their regular amount of money, was determined to be. And in part, I don't see how we could have done that because representatives, like I said, of the Department of Defense were not there to defend their request.
0: So word coming out from the meeting is that a new budget resolution for Reconciliation 3.0 will begin. There'll be a markup on that on Wednesday. Is that accurate?
1: Something like that, correct.
0: So a part of this arrangement is going to be the Save America Act, which has been something that's a top priority of the president, would be a part of Reconciliation 3.0. Is that correct?
1: I think people want to put something like that in there. I'm not going to oversell it. I'm not going to lie to you. There will eventually be a determination made by the parliamentarian as to whether that is something that belongs in a reconciliation package. Historically, reconciliation packages are supposed to be restricted to spending items.
0: Right.
1: And there will be some spending on encouraging states. They have cleaner elections. Cleaner elections, one way to do that is to have, of course, photo ID. But I'm not sure that there's a consensus. And eventually the Senate determines what they're going to do. I mean, they can always vote to do this if they want to. But historically, the Senate has not voted for things that are policy-related in reconciliation. Now, there may be ending items in which we encourage states to adapt photo ID. That is possible.
0: Mm-hmm.
1: But that's a lot, I think, less than what we want. We can also have the eventual Senate vote themselves as to whether or not these are things appropriate for reconciliation. And then each senator is going to have to look at their own conscience as to whether we should do that. It's going to be very difficult to have this affect the elections in November, because, of course, that's so soon. But I would not be surprised, certainly I'd be surprised if we didn't pass something on the SAVE Act again in the House. And there's a chance we're going to get it out of the Senate as well.
0: The Senate has proven that it's not very eager to take on the parliamentarian, to challenge the parliamentarian when they rule on something as policy as you laid out. So I doubt that that's a viable path. Prior to the...
1: I wouldn't say it's not a viable path, because politicians like to get reelected. And I think a lot of the public is quite irate that we have kind of slapdash rules that we're conducting elections under in a lot of states. And Donald Trump will certainly use his rather powerful voice to tell the Senate that come hook or crook, they better get through the SAVE Act, kind of regardless of what

0: to be merged onto that. Is that still a viable option?
1: I don't think that would surprise me at all, because we've got to get in a position in which a majority of senators, 51 senators, is enough to get something done. And the only way to do that is to tie it into reconciliation.
0: Yeah. So what else is on tap for this week?
1: Well, that'll be the main event all day long, because until we get that done, it just dwarfs both bills, this reconciliation bill dwarfs anything else that is out there right now. So I would not think we have anything else of that approaching that significance that we're going to be voting on in Congress. By the way, we would like to congratulate, it appears as though Ron Johnson is going to be the new budget leader in the Senate, who in my mind is, of course, I'm from Wisconsin, so I'm only a little bit prejudiced, but as impartial as I try to be, I think it's probably the best U.S. senator we have.
0: Yeah, he'll be strong on that committee stepping in for Lindsey Graham. Glenn Grothman, thanks so much for joining us on our Patriot Mobile line. Folks, stick with us because we have more Washington Watch straight ahead. Ambassador Mike Huckabee, you'll hear from him next. So don't go anywhere.
2: What is God's role in government? What does the separation of church and state really mean? And how does morality shape a nation? President John Adams said our Constitution was made only for a moral and religious people. 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
0: Welcome back to Washington Watch. Thanks so much for joining us on this Monday. 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As those events unfolded, U.S. Ambassador to Israel Mike Huckabee joined me for my weekend program this week on Capitol Hill. You just left a meeting with the Prime Minister Benjamin Netanyahu. What's the sense on the ground in Israel with the restart of this conflict with Iran and the United States?
4: Well, as you know, Israel has not been engaged in it, and it's probably smart that Iran does not fire missiles toward Israel, because they would be compelled to fire them back. Much of the meeting, obviously, was something I couldn't go into the details. But, you know, I want to assure people that there is still a very strong relationship between the U.S. and Israel, and reports to the contrary are simply not so. The president, the prime minister, had a very good phone visit yesterday. Israel is continuing to deal with the problem they have on their northern border with Hezbollah in Lebanon. But the peace agreement with Lebanon is historic and is giving an opportunity to maybe move this forward in a way that nobody could have envisioned.

0: For the past 50 years or longer. So we're all optimistic. We know it depends upon Hezbollah disarming and the Lebanese armed forces being able to make the way to take care of Lebanon or take care of their own country so that Israel doesn't have to. That's what we're looking for.
1: I mean, this is somewhat of a historic shift in the Middle East that we're seeing take place right now. And this would not have been possible had we not taken on Iran directly, weakening their connection to their proxies, which now leaves them isolated.
0: One of the things that Secretary Rubio had so clearly said was that you have to separate Hezbollah from the mothership of Iran. And the reason that's so important is because Iran has been supplying funds and weapons and strategy. And if you can step on the oxygen hose and keep Hezbollah from getting all of this oxygen from Iran, you do a lot to really upend terror, not just in Lebanon. Hezbollah is in 12 Western Hemisphere countries. When the U.S. and people in America say, well, it doesn't affect me, they have no idea what they're talking about. Of course it affects them. In fact, Hezbollah has killed more Americans than they've killed Israelis. So for Americans to think that this is not important to them, they're not paying attention.
1: Well, certainly, Ambassador, the Israelis are paying attention to this because it's right at their doorstep. And I would think that there's somewhat of an anticipation with the re-engagement of hostilities between the U.S. and Iran, that this threat could be resolved at least in the immediate future, if this is followed through.
0: Without a doubt, and one of the ways in which, again, Americans I think failed to grasp the threat of Iran, for 47 years they've been saying they're going to kill us. Now, when people tell you that same thing over and over for that many years, you're wise to believe them and you're foolish to ignore them. I think we've seen that the Iranians so far have not indicated the willingness to completely change their ways. They have threatened to assassinate President Trump. By the way, it was in Israeli intelligence shared with the U.S. that gave him a heads up of a very specific plot that they had this week to try and assassinate him. Our partnership with Israel is an important one, and I want people in the U.S. to understand this is not a one-way street. We get benefits, and sometimes it's in the way of information and intelligence. Other times it's in the way of technology. But it is a partnership that is vital as much to the U.S. as it is to the nation of Israel.
1: Israel is also, despite reports to the contrary, a stabilizing force in the Middle East. But what we see, Ambassador, on the horizon with Iran as really kind of the strong man, or at least the nuisance, the big nuisance there in the Middle East being curtailed, that vacuum is going to be filled by someone, some country, some leader. I think Israel has the potential to be an even greater stabilizing force. But there are many that are expressing concerns about Turkey filling that void. I want to play a clip of the Prime Minister, Benjamin Netanyahu, responding to the relationship between the U.S. and Turkey. Clip 7, please.
2: It's a regime that's infected with the Muslim Brotherhood, which hates the United States. He harbors Hamas, the Hamas terrorists. He supports them. He finances them. He's thrown his opponents in jail, all of them. He throws more journalists in jail than anyone can understand. So he's not exactly a model ally of the United States.
1: There's a lot of concern both there in Israel, but even here in the United States about a close relationship with Turkey. They've not proven to be a good ally.
0: Well, they put several of Americans in jail, including, as you know, a pastor that President Trump was able to get out of a Turkish jail during his first term. A number of Americans have been imprisoned there, often without really any just reason. I think it's a concern, and it's one that we'll follow closely. The president has a good relationship with Erdogan. It's something I'm not privy to, so I can't comment on it. But I know that the threats that Erdogan has made toward Israel, which is a partner to the U.S., is of concern, I think, for all of us. And whether or not there will be actually a proposal to sell F-35s to Turkey, Again, that would cause some consternation, I think, by many Republicans in the Senate as well as Democrats. So we'll have to wait and see whether there's really a proposal that goes on the table for that.
1: That was part of my conversation with U.S. Ambassador to Israel Mike Huckabee on the weekend program this week on Capitol Hill. To watch the entire interview or to learn more about the program, you can go to thisweekoncapitolhill.com or just go to the Stand Firm app. All of it's located right there on the Stand Firm app. All right, when we return, Chad Conley joins me to talk about a good friend, South Carolina Senator Lindsey Graham, who passed away over the weekend. So don't go away. More straight ahead. Exodus chapter 9, verse 1 says, "Thus says the Lord God of the Hebrews, let my people go, that they may serve me." You see, America has freedom for a purpose. The question is, are we living by that purpose today? In Scripture, deliverance and freedom is never an end in itself. It is a liberation unto obedience, to worship, and to a covenantal relationship. God's demand to Pharaoh was not freedom for freedom's sake, but freedom so his people could identify with and belong to and serve him. Freedom that is not used to serve God will not endure. One of the founders actually echoed a similar warning. Thomas Jefferson wrote, "Indeed, I tremble for my country when I reflect that God is just and his justice cannot sleep forever." See, the founders understood we as a nation would be accountable to God for what he had granted to us. They sought freedom for a purpose. And that freedom was given to us as a nation for that same purpose, to serve God, to honor him, and to live as a people under his authority. In this 250th anniversary year, we must ask the question, are we living by that purpose today as a nation? Lord, we thank you for the godly foundation and heritage of our states. And Lord, we would return to an understanding of the freedom that you've granted to us, that freedom has a name. His name is Jesus. And freedom has a purpose. It is to honor and glorify you. And I pray that our nation would return to that understanding of the purpose of the freedom that you have granted to us. We thank you, Father. By faith, we pray that we would return to that purpose. In Jesus' name we pray. Amen.
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1: Welcome back to Washington Watch. Thanks so much for tuning in on this Monday, July the 13th. Wow, time is flying by. Let me encourage you, if not yet downloaded the Stand Firm app, get the Stand Firm app. That way you'll have access to Washington Watch no matter where you go. You'll also have access to our news and commentary from a biblical perspective, the Washington Stand, and most importantly, from my perspective, you'll have our daily devotional, Stand on the Word. All of that can be found at the App Store on the Stand Firm app. Speaking of the Word, our word for today comes from Psalm 39. "Lord, make me to know my end and what is the measure of my days, that I may know how frail I am. Indeed, you have made my days as handbreadths, and my age is as nothing before you. Certainly every man at his best state is but vapor. Surely every man walks about life like a shadow. Surely they busy themselves in vain. He heaps up riches and does not know who will gather them." I don't believe the psalmist is simply lamenting the shortness of life. Rather, he is asking God to give him an eternal perspective so that he can make the most of the opportunity God has provided. This is a truth we should constantly keep before us. Life, even at its best, is brief.

0: We would do well to live in a way that makes the most of every moment God gives us. Like the psalmist, we should seek to live with purpose and on purpose. David knew that purpose was found in a relationship with God, and that his hope was found in him as well. To find out more about our journey through the Bible, text Bible to 67742. That's Bible to 67742. Well, speaking of the brevity of life, Senator Lindsey Graham, a frequent guest here on Washington Watch and on my weekend program this week on Capitol Hill, passed away this weekend suddenly as a result of a heart attack. There was a reason that Senator Graham was on this program frequently. He was a true leader who spoke with clarity, with courage, and with conviction, even when it wasn't politically convenient. He was also a friend whom I will greatly miss. Now, while his seat in the U.S. Senate will be filled, he won't be soon replaced as one of the Senate's strongest pro-life voices and one of the strongest advocates for the Jewish state of Israel. Joining me now to reflect on the life and legacy of our good friend is Chad Conley, also a good friend, founder and CEO of Faith Wins. Chad is from South Carolina and formerly served as the chairman of the South Carolina Republican Party before becoming the Republican National Committee's first ever national director of faith engagement. Chad, welcome back to Washington Watch. Thanks for joining me.
1: Hey, Tony. You know I'm honored, brother.
0: Well, before we discuss Lindsey Graham's policy positions and the accomplishments, which, you know, we've worked with him on a number of issues, let's talk about the man. What made him the friend that so many, well, some people misunderstood, but you and I knew him well, and it came from a place of deep conviction when he took a position on life or Israel, two things that you and I care very passionately about.
1: You know, Lindsey was definitely underestimated and misunderstood, and I think it's because he was so focused on what he was doing. I don't think he spent a lot of time, Tony, trying to defend himself or explain it. We just did a pastor meeting with him right before the primary on June the 9th, had 45 pastors from over 10 denominations in Anderson, South Carolina. Lindsey walked in, and he had a Chick-fil-A lunch with us. He gave his testimony, and three pastors in particular told me that day, Tony, I just don't like the guy. It's time for him to go. He's been there too long. I'm voting for somebody else. And I said, I just want to know what you think afterwards. And Lindsey yucked it up with him. He had fun. He made jokes. He gave his testimony. He got really serious about Israel, the Middle East situation, about the lot pro-life, about religious liberty and judges. And he just related and had a fantastic time. When he left, every single pastor, not only am I voting for the guy, I'm going to tell my people in my congregation, they don't understand this guy. They don't know the depth to which Lindsey Graham is working on behalf of South Carolina, America, and I would say the nation too, Tony.
0: Yeah, and we're going to talk about a couple of those policy positions where he was way out front on, even when some would say the polls were moving in the opposite direction. That did not matter to him. But I want to go back a little bit on his personal life. He's from South Carolina, just like you. You knew him when you were the party chairman. You got to know him well. He didn't talk about this a lot, but he would often, and I think when he would open up in situations like when he was sharing his testimony with the pastors there, open up to the formative experience he had when his parents were parents died, and he ended up raising his younger sister. And that has played a very significant role in the shaping of Lindsey Graham and his passion for life and for family.
1: You know, anybody who ever heard Darlene tell the story would love Lindsey, and they would see his integrity and his character, because losing your parents early is tough. He had to raise his sister. He had to adopt her. He adopted her so she would have Air Force benefits. You know, the guy served in the Air Force for over 30-something years. But, you know, when he was brought up in the upstairs of a pool room, a liquor store, he's with you know, the normal blue collar people in South Carolina, rural South Carolina. So he becomes very relatable, friendly. He certainly knows how to tell a joke, but you see his heart in taking care of Darlene. And I saw her speak several times about Lindsay, and she's not a high profile person, doesn't seek the limelight, but you can absolutely see the heart. And Lindsay never tried to take credit for that. I think he just did it as an act of service. He felt compelled and responsible. And I think that's what we've seen, that servant's heart coming out in America and across the world, too.
0: Chad, talk about his faith. He also, at that last pastor's meeting, gave his testimony.
1: Yeah, you know, he was more private about it, for sure. And he would always quote Genesis 12:3 about Israel. And he would quote other scriptures. I did a meeting with him at Bob Jones some years ago. And he didn't tell his faith story. He didn't tell his testimony. But I asked him to. At this last meeting, I don't really know what compelled me to. I know one pastor in particular said that he was really burdened for Lindsey Graham's soul. This was May of this year, Tony. And so I asked him that day, please just share your testimony. And he told that crowd of pastors that he was, when he learned as a young man that he could not get to heaven without Jesus in his heart, and he accepted Christ at an early age, in his late teens, I believe it was, then I think it convinced everybody. I mean, I don't think he was somebody who wore that on his sleeve and evangelized all the time, but I think that's what's shown in the way he worked across the aisle, trying to win people over, even in the defense of Brett Kavanaugh, working on behalf of Israel, getting to know all these leaders around the world. You can go on, and you see the servant's heart. That is a particular characteristic of a believer that came out all the time.
0: Well, in my conversations, I had many of them with him on policy issues, the life issue, Israel, the Middle East, because he was one of probably the best foreign policy expert in the Senate, and he was one of the strongest on the life issue, two issues that I care very deeply about, we work on here, and so we had a lot of conversations about those things, and scripture and biblical foundations would always come into those conversations, and I had the opportunity to pray with him many, many times. I first encountered him, I came to FRC in 2003. He, that year, was in the House, got elected to the Senate. I remember my first meeting shortly after he arrived in the Senate. I met with him in his office. Didn't know him well. In fact, he was very close to John McCain. And when John McCain ran for president, spent some time talking with him, became friends with John McCain, I would say a supporter, but a friend, spent some time with John McCain and then saw very similarities with him and Lindsey on a number of things. And Lindsey then stepped into that role as a foreign policy voice and leader in the Senate. But he never lost his passion for life in stepping out front. I want to play a clip. We did a press conference earlier this year over the abortion drug mifepristone. And even though the Trump administration has kept in place a policy that has allowed this abortion drug to be mailed into the states, he had a relationship with Donald Trump. He's pushed this with the president, and he didn't mind publicly saying something about it. Play clip number one.
2: Intellectually, if you believe this is a state issue and it doesn't have a place in the national dialogue, I disagree with you. But let's assume for a moment that's the right model, that the states can decide. Well, here's the problem. The federal government is allowing a chemical abortion pill to be sent through the mail that wipes out every state unborn protection law in the land.
0: He didn't hesitate to speak out on behalf of the unborn. In fact, after the 2022 midterm election, after the Roe was overturned and Republicans started running from the issue, he was the one that planted a flag on the life issue, trying to stop the Republican stampede.
1: I can't tell you how many times Lindsey would text me or call me and say, what are pastors thinking about this? And I said, man, they hadn't moved a bit. He said, I hadn't either. And we did pastor meetings. You know, you were part of a couple of them. You came down here. And in the last several years, he wasn't even running for anything. He just cared so much about life. And look, Tony, I think our side needs to give a lot more credit to Lindsey Graham. Had it not been for his defense of Brett Kavanaugh, we wouldn't be having this conversation about the abortion drugs mail, because we'd still have Roe v. Wade. And he got us down the road. If he would have caved in that conversation when Brett Kavanaugh's nomination came up, I think Trump would have backed off of those vetted candidates. I don't think we'd have the same Supreme Court that's given us conservative victory after conservative victory on a lot of things you and I care about. That was Lindsey. And he because he believed in life, because he believed we were made in the image of God and we were God's image bearers, period.
0: You mentioned the Kavanaugh hearing. I want to play a clip from September 27, 2018. In that hearing, he was chair of the Judiciary Committee at that point in the Senate. Play clip number four.
3: When you see Sotomayor and Kagan, tell them that Lindsey said hello, because I voted for them. I would never do to them what you've done to this guy. This is the most unethical sham since I've been in politics. And if you really wanted to know the truth, you sure as wouldn't have done what you've done to this guy.
0: Now, I mentioned he was chair. He was not chair at that point. But the reality was that whole argument for Kavanaugh pivoted at that point.
1: 100%. I told him afterwards. And look, I got a personal story. When I was chairman, he had voted for Sotomayor and Kagan. And I called a fuss at him to tell him what the tenor of all the calls I was getting was. He said, "How's it going?" You know, and I said, "Well, it's running pretty hard against you, Senator." He said, "How bad?" I said, "About 200 phone calls against you to one for you." He said, "Look, I believe my constitutional authority is advice and consent. I want to be consistent." And when Brett Kavanaugh came up and Lindsey stood up and defended him like he did, when I saw him after that, he reminded me of that conversation, Tony. He said, "I might have been the only person on the planet who could have done that and stood for Kavanaugh, because those Democrats showed they were the hypocrites. I had been consistent and they weren't." I think Trump's right. That's one of the most famous moments in U.S. Senate history, at least in modern history, because that was a pivotal moment for Kavanaugh's nomination and for the Trump presidency, honestly.
0: And as you said, he was the only one that could do that. He reached across the aisle. He had relationships with Democrats and with, many people saw him as moderate. But when it came to these issues, he was not moderate at all. He came from a place of deep conviction. Another one of those issues we've talked about is the issue of Israel. Here's another clip. This is him speaking at the South Carolina Republican Party meeting in August of last year. Play clip three.
3: Israel is our friend. They're the most reliable friend we have in the Mideast. They're a democracy surrounded by people who would cut their throats if they could. This is not a hard choice if you're an American. It's not a hard choice if you're a Christian. A word of warning. If America pulls the plug on Israel, God will pull the plug on us.
0: Yeah, he and I had that conversation many times, and I agree with him. And, you know, even in this last election, as he was in cycle, I went to South Carolina, did an event with him right before the primary election, and his numbers were what we would call in the political world underwater. And it was primarily because of his stand for Israel and taking the war to Iran. But he didn't back off, even though it was hurting him from a political standpoint. He knew it was the right thing to do, and he just worked harder. And number one, I agree with his position, but I respect his courage and his commitment to principle and to truth.
1: I went over and high-fived him that night because I've taken now 6 pastor trips to Israel, and I actually went a couple months after that. I was there last November, and I took 20 pastors and their wives to President Herzog's, I guess the Israeli White House. We were in his private area, and I had 20 pastors' wives. My wife Dana was there. Of course, I was with our buddy Joel Rosenberg, and President Herzog leans over and he said, "Chad, you're from South Carolina." "Yes, sir." "You're good friends with Lindsey." "Yes, sir." "Pretty good." He said, "I want you, when you get home, to make a point of telling Lindsey how much the nation of Israel appreciates him. We've been through some years. We didn't have a lot of friends, but Lindsey stood by us, and I just want to tell him thank you." And I'm thinking to myself, I'm a nobody from South Carolina. The president of Israel wants me to tell my senator how much he appreciates it. And as a Christian first, far before conservative or Republican, man, that means a lot to me. Yeah. And so I called Lindsey, I made a video, and when I saw him, I said, I hope you saw that video and you realize you're appreciated around the world. Lindsey drove a lot of that, Tony, and doesn't get enough credit.
0: Yeah, I received calls yesterday from elected leaders in Israel expressing their sympathy and condolences. We have just about 20 seconds left. What do you hope people will remember most about Lindsey?
1: I hope they remember he was a real guy. They're going to see the ripple effect in our state, our nation, and the world. 30 years of foreign policy experience, wisdom and knowledge, the ability to work across the aisle and try to forge solutions for America. They need to remember that. He was a real guy, could walk in the room with anybody and win them over because he loved our state, he loved our nation, and he loved the Lord.
0: And he made a difference. Chad Conley, thanks so much for joining us today. And folks, thank you for joining us. And so a reminder once again of the brevity of life. But while we're here, let's do our best to serve the Lord.

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2: Good afternoon. Welcome to Bridge Bible Talk. We are coming to you live in our studios here and ready to answer any Bible question you have. Question on the Christian faith, 888-712-7434. That's the number to call in with your Bible questions, 888-712-7434. I want to thank you watching online on Facebook, YouTube. Post your question. We'll answer those as well. And our friends at the Real Life Network, whether you're watching on television there in Southern California at noon, that's your time right now. This program is on. And those in Hawaii watching on the cable network there, love to hear from you. We've heard from a few of you last week. And give us a call, 888-712-7434. And Pastor Lloyd, so such a blessing to be able to expand this program beyond our local area.
3: It is a real blessing because I think people are learning that wherever you are, they have very similar questions. You know, reading the Bible, it's like you get an understanding that you're not alone. People have similar questions. In fact, that's what makes this so popular, that people sometimes forget the question they had reading through the Bible and they just tune in and, well, yeah, I always wanted to know that. And so it's exciting. Again, we're not coming up with some answers out of our own thinking and heads. We really just want to let the Bible answer the Bible.
2: Amen. 888-712-7434. We're going to start off with an email question, Pastor Lloyd. Lori, and her question is, can you explain Proverbs 17:2, which reads, a wise servant will rule over a son who causes shame and will share an inheritance among the brothers. What is that passage saying?
3: You know, I think the idea is it basically is saying character is more important than status. In the ancient Israel, a son had a natural position if he was firstborn. The servant had a lower social standing. You know, he didn't have any rights. But Solomon is saying something very profound. He's saying if a servant is wise,

0: natural privilege or position in this world, but if they're faithful to the Lord, they're going to hear from the master of the universe one day, "Well done, a good and faithful servant. I'll make you ruler over many things." Matthew 25:21.
1: You think that he was thinking about his own son, Absalom?
0: Well, certainly, you know, certainly he had, wait, Absalom.
1: Yeah, Rehoboam.
0: Oh, Rehoboam. Sorry, yeah, Rehoboam. I know you threw me for a second. it's a very good point. I mean, I think that when he died, Rehoboam turned out to be incredibly foolish, divided the nation, trying to be tough guy. And yeah, good illustration.
1: Yeah, yeah, because his son squandered the kingdom.
0: Yeah, threw That's me what, on Absalom.
1: Sorry, yeah, that was bad. I was looking at you. I saw you buffering for a moment.
0: Yeah, I was spinning in my mind. Like, okay, Absalom, where does he fit in here?
1: All right. Thank you so much, Lori, for your question. Appreciate your email question. 888-712-7434. That's 888-712-7434. We're going to go to the phones, talk to Cindy in Massachusetts. Hi, Cindy.
2: My question is, Jesus said, "I am the bread of life. Whoever comes to me will not get hungry at all." And that's in John chapter 6, verse 35. So I just wanted you to elaborate more on that scripture, please. Thank you.
1: All right, Pastor Lloyd.
0: Well, the idea was, I mean, in that whole chapter, it's about like the feeding of the 5,000, bread comes from heaven. There, the people actually are resistant to the Lord, and they say, "What kind of sign are you going to perform that we want to watch and believe you?" And he says, "Our fathers ate manna in the desert, and God gave them bread from heaven to eat." And so Jesus basically said, look, Moses didn't give you the bread from heaven. My Father gives the true bread from heaven. So he's comparing himself to the manna that came down and sustained the people in the wilderness miraculously. And he, in a sense, is likening himself to that. "I'm the bread of life. You come to me, you'll never hunger." And the idea is the great substance of our life is obviously bread is a staple. And bread, you know, you can't live without bread. And bread was something that everybody had, and really your life depended on the bread. The Lord is basically saying, "I am the one that sustains you. You can trust in me, and though your body may die, you're going to live forever." The fact that Jesus came in the flesh is a key there, and he gave his flesh for the world. I'm the bread that I give the bread that I give is my flesh. So in other words, The very way that God could provide for us is the greatest need we had, which was we were sinners, and we would be judged if we had to stand before God in our own merit. None of us would have been saved. So he becomes the substance for which we can be saved by giving up his very life. And so in that sense, you know, he was talking about, like, you know, they misunderstood. They said, "How can this man give us his flesh to eat?" in verse 52 of John 6. And they're quarreling about that. But he's trying to explain to them. And they understood this was metaphor. You're not actually eating the flesh of Jesus. The idea is because of his flesh crucified, we have life. We could not have life apart from bread. We could not have spiritual life apart from Jesus' death on the cross. Mm-hmm. So that's the idea of his the true bread. I don't know if you see anything else in there that maybe
1: I was just thinking of transubstantiation. This is where that comes from when it comes to the Eucharist. And
0: they try to make this, yes. Yeah, they try to make this like the actual Eucharist, the bread turns into his body and you're eating his flesh. And later on, Jesus actually answers the disciples because they're saying, how can we understand this? And he said, "Listen, the spirit gives life. The flesh profits nothing. The words that I speak to you are spirit and they are life." So the very word of God, the very words that Jesus is speaking, the truth, you know it, you're set free, you're sustained. It's like being refreshed. It's like eating a good meal. It answers all of the needs that we have. So it's not about the actual mystical thing of his body turning into bread that we would actually eat in the Eucharist.
1: Yeah, yeah. Just one thing I want to mention here, Pastor Lloyd, is many of the disciples turned away, did not follow him anymore, and then he gave a chance to the disciples, "Do you guys want to go away too?"
0: Right, and that's where, you know, because they were wondering, how can we understand this?
1: Yeah.
0: You know, we know you're the Son of God.
1: Yeah.
0: So Jesus did explain that what this really meant. I think in many ways this is a great illustration of the Lord making the truth sharp, so that those who did not have the heart would be cut by it. Mm.

0: those that had the heart would be maybe perhaps wounded by the truth, but yet draw near to him.
1: Mm, amen. All right, good question. Thanks again for your call there. 888-712-7434.
0: It kind of reminds me of the difference between a model of ministry that we saw become very, very popular after the Jesus movement, and it was a seeker-friendly movement. In other words, we're making it easy for any unbeliever to come in, feel comfortable, play some secular songs, make them feel at ease, kind of slip in truth. Jesus just didn't do that. Mm-hmm. I mean, he spoke boldly, and people who had ears to hear would hear. And I think it doesn't mean we're rude. It doesn't mean we're obnoxious. But I hate where we try to mess around with, you know, truth in that regard.
1: Yeah. All right. Thanks again for the question, Cindy from Massachusetts. This is Bridge Bible Talk, 888-712-7434. That's the number to call in with your Bible questions, 888-712-7434. Back to some email questions. Alex, the question is, how should you fast, and is it required, and are there best practices when it comes to fasting?
0: Fasting is a very powerful example for us. I had some notes on fasting that I think are important. I'm going to see if I can find them. The Bible, Jesus says when you fast. He never said if you fast. And in the Old Testament, we see the example in Isaiah 58. And I think it's a great illustration. The idea of fasting to quiet all the other noise and kind of center in on what the Lord is doing. And I think that's a very important picture to make in our own experience, because sometimes we miss the real point of fasting. So it's first to humble ourselves before God, because when you're hungry, you know, your body's screaming at you and you're telling your body, shut up, I'm not listening. So it kind of like puts the flesh in its place. It makes it weaker, so the spirit is stronger. You also can seek God with a greater intensity, you know, to seek him in the right way. Ezra 8:21 gives that example, to humble ourselves before our God, to seek from him the right way. It's for spiritual breakthroughs at times. You know, Jesus said this kind does not go out but by prayer and fasting. I quote that a lot in Matthew 17:21, where there are all kinds of spiritual battles around us and we think we can handle it. And I think just the weakness in our flesh should remind us, we, unless he builds the house, we labor in vain. We have no real strength. And sometimes we need to just quiet our flesh. You know, fasting is kind of a way to put your flesh in its place and be dependent upon the Lord that he might answer powerfully. So for big decisions, you see Jesus fasted for 40 days. You see, you know, Daniel fasted, no pleasant foods. You can have different kinds of fasts. What it's not is, look at me, God, I'm fasting, so reward me. It's not earning his favor. It's not showing off to others. And it's not just skipping a meal like dieting and calling it fasting. It really does have a component where you're quieting yourself, Lord, I need to hear you.
1: It's a spiritual discipline.
0: It is. It's a way to just put your flesh in its place. Mm-hmm. And otherwise, we're too distracted. Listen, they've already done many, many studies on, you know, people that have been in solitary confinement who had spiritual experiences, because they're limited in their taste, their hearing, their sight, because there's other things to fast from. You could fast from videos and TV and social media to quiet that, shut down your eyes a little bit, so not be so distracted, because we have all these senses in the physical world, and we get inundated with stuff, and it's hard to hear that still small voice of the Lord. So whether you're fasting food, fasting social media, fasting from your ears, all the stuff that you want to hear, and just quieting yourself before the Lord, man, I'll tell you, Christians that don't know how to have that peace and quiet with the Lord are missing out on so much.
1: All right. 888-712-7434. This is Bridge Bible Talk. Robert Baltadonna, Pastor Lloyd Pulley. And we're here to answer your Bible questions or any question on the Christian faith. 888-712-7434. That's 888-712-7434. We have a YouTube question coming in to us right now, so thank you again for posting that question. We're going to answer your question. And the question is, when the third temple gets rebuilt, is the Holy Spirit going to be present and dwell in it?
0: I don't believe so. I think we see enough on that third temple. First of all, Jesus said, destroy this temple, and in 3 days I'll raise it up. So he was speaking of his body, the real temple, the real place where you have dwelling with God. So the third temple is going to be a temple of rebellion. It's going to be, we don't accept that the Messiah came, that he's the Messiah. We're waiting for our Messiah. We're going to rebuild our temple. We're going to institute the sacrifices again, which are not going to be effectual. The Holy Spirit is not in it. They're going to be open to letting the Antichrist be their ruler, but he's going to then go in and present himself as God, and they will realize they've been tricked. So in that dark time, God is going to rescue Israel, and it'll be the greatest revival in the history of the world when 144,000 Jewish people, 12 from every tribe, will come alive, and then the Holy Spirit will fill them once they get away from that, because they'll know whom they've pierced. They'll realize Jesus truly is the Son of God, and there's going to be a revival like amazing. And then there's, you know, you see the multitudes that will come out of the tribulation.
1: Mm.
0: So I don't believe that the Holy Spirit is going to dwell in that temple.
1: Mm-hmm.
0: Those sacrifices were finished. Jesus said it is finished, no more need. But we do, as Christians, know and believe that they will, you know, build that third temple. Now, some Christians go so far as to try to support, you know, the implements that the, you know,
1: temple
0: support
1: Institute.
0: The Temple Institute,
1: yeah,
0: to get it started again. And I mean, I've always been like, guys, I know it's a good sign. Israel's back in the land and they want to rebuild their temple and we know it's going to happen. Mm. But I can't in good conscience be a part of that worship, because that's not glorifying God.
1: Yeah. Doesn't it say that the Antichrist will actually put himself there and claim,
0: yes,
1: to be God?
0: Exactly. That's right? Exactly what I said. Yeah.
1: Yeah. All right. Thanks again for your question there on YouTube. 888-712-7434. That's 888-712-7434. This is Bridge Bible Talk. If you have a Bible question or question on the Christian faith, 888-712-7434. We're going to go to George in New Jersey. George?
2: At what point did Jesus know that he was the Son of God? There were some indications in the Bible that when he was in the temple, he was lost. He was lost at Pentecost. He was in, don't worry about me, I'm in my Father's house. That was one indication. But it seems to me the one indication that he knew who he really was his baptism in the River Jordan. Maybe I'm mistaken, I don't know, but as a young teenager or as a young boy, did he know that he was the Son of God?
1: All right, Pastor Lloyd.
0: You know, I think it was pretty clear in Luke 2:49 that when Jesus was about 12, as you mentioned, did you not know I must be about my Father's business? And they were looking for him, and he was in the temple. He was in his Father's house. So that was a typical thing for a young person after their bar mitzvah to become an adult. Now he would go away from his mother's teaching to his father's workshop to be a part, to be apprenticed by his father. And so Jesus is in the temple, and they both thought they were with, you know, Joseph thought, oh, he's not ready to travel with me. He's probably still with his mom. And his mom thought, oh, he's traveling with Joseph. So they left him, not knowing, thinking the other one had them, because they would travel separately in the caravans with the men and the women. And come to find out in the stop, wait, I thought you had Jesus. No, I thought you had him. And they went back and found him. And that's when he said, here, did you not know I must be about my Father's business? So at the baptism, of course, I would say the declaration is for the people around, you are my beloved Son, and in you I am well pleased, Luke 3:22. But as the eternal Son, I believe Jesus has always been the Son. As a true man, Jesus genuinely grew. At what point did he comprehend? At least we know 12 years of age.
1: Mm-hmm.
0: And of course, it was confirmed again at the anointing and the unveiling at the baptism.
1: Mm. All right. Good question. Thanks again, George, for your question. Email question, John, is it God's will that people will go to hell? I thought he wanted all people to be saved. So how do you reconcile that?
0: Yeah, you know, look, I think that when we think about the Lord's heart, we see it very clearly represented in that he's not willing that any should perish, but all come to repentance. But he's also holy. And because this is a dynamic of relationship, if he pushed the button, we'd all be saved in the sense of just like he could make us not sinful. He could miraculously force us. But that's not a real relationship. So the idea is he still gives us that space to make a decision. And I think it's an important understanding that, you know, we've got to understand that God gives us that space to make a decision. What do you have on that?
1: Yeah, I think in God's sovereignty and his understanding of the end from the beginning, like I think even Pastor Larry Powers yesterday kind of talked about the parade view, right? When we're in a parade, we see what's in front. But if you have that aerial view, you see the beginning to the end. And I think God knows, but we don't.
0: Exactly. That's true. Right? We don't. But you know what? That's why we're called to, you know, seek him, trust him, what he did for us. And that's the best way to do it.
1: Yeah. Yeah. We're called to preach the gospel, make disciples of all nations. Another question, Pastor Lloyd. Anna, does the cross symbol come from pagan roots? When did Christians start using it, the cross?
0: You know, it seems like there's a period of time in the 3rd century it became more popular as a symbol. But in the very 1st century, it wasn't so much the symbol as the message of the cross. Mm-hmm. So I try to emphasize that even when it comes to the things of, you know, Christianity. It's like what's really going on here? It's the emphasis of what the message is of the cross, that Jesus died and his death gives us life. So he was crucified. Christ crucified is part of the gospel. Early church understood this. So crucifixion would have been understood with a cross, mm-hmm. a Roman cross. Some make it a T, some make it like the actual cross as it is. You know, I think the symbol is less important as the message.
1: Yeah, and if you think about this, I mean it's signifying death, just like us maybe wearing a necklace of an electric chair.
0: Yeah.
1: Or a syringe, right?
0: Quite, it'd change our songs a little bit. At the electric chair where I first saw the
1: right.
0: light.
1: But people would think of you as weird. Yeah. He's like, why are you wearing that? But the cross today, for us, is the crucifixion of
0: Christ.
1: That
0: is a very, very right? good point.
1: And so, all right. Thanks, Anna, for your question. Another question from John. When we die, will our soul retain our appearance, personality, and memories from our time alive, I guess, living now? Or what do you think about that?
0: You know, I believe that, again, I try to emphasize this, that people get this idea, do we have a soul? And I say, no, you don't have a soul. You are a soul. That's who you are. That's your personality, your reality of who you are, your memories. It's all about you. You have a body, and that body is going to be great on this earth, but in the world to come, it'll be really inefficient. So the Lord has given us a new body, the resurrection body. And of course, he's given us a spirit too, by which we have a unique communication with him, breathed in us the breath of life. We became a living soul, but that spirit is made alive when we become a Christian, where it was once dead in Christ, dead in trespasses and sins. So the idea is our soul, I believe, people will recognize us. We will not be, you know, unrecognizable in heaven. I think we'll also, it'll be intuitive, you know, not so much the light rays reflecting off of the body that we see the shapes and the face and that, oh, you're John. Mm-hmm. No, I think we'll intuitively know each other. Mm-hmm. So appearance is kind of like, it throws you off, because how do we think of something appearing? Well, it's because light's reflecting off of it, and we won't have that same limitation.
1: Yeah. The follow-up question that comes from this is, how old will we be? You think there's a certain age? What would you say?
0: Well, I think that when Adam and Eve were made, they probably were made in their prime. So 20s, you know, most likely. Mm-hmm. Jesus at his peak was 30, and when he offered himself, will we be 30? Will that be the ideal age? I don't know if we're going to have kind of the age aspect. I think just when you think about a person being born, from the moment you are born, you're actually dying a little. You're growing, you're maturing, but you're also dying. Your cells are not replicating perfectly. We will have a perfect representation. So I think we'll be at our best.
1: Yep. All right. 888-712-7434. This is Bridge Bible Talk. If you have a Bible question or a question on the Christian faith, give us a call. 888-712-7434. That's 888-712-7434. You can email us your questions as well, answers@bbtlive.org. Back to the phones, James in New Jersey.
3: My question is, what's the best approach to practically applying the Word of God to real life with all its twists and turns?
1: Good question. Pastor Lloyd.
0: Well, that is the ultimate point, is to actually apply the Word of God. You know, first you want to understand it, mm-hmm. you know, so you understand the true meaning, the interpretation. You get that from observing. You know, you observe carefully what's being said, and then you interpret it properly. And then the next thing is you apply it. So I think Paul said something in Philippians 4:9 that really fits here. Whatever you have learned or received or heard from me or seen in me, put it into practice, and the God of peace will be with you. So I think, how do you put into practice the Word of God? Well, there are a lot of directions. There's a lot of examples. I mean, even reading the Old Testament, some of the bad examples that some of the kings made, even David's bad example with Bathsheba, what do we learn from that? Well, we learn that, you know, here's a guy that didn't trust God to provide for him, wanted more than was right, and it cost him dearly, though the Lord forgave him for his sin. It cost him dearly. And so those are great lessons. So I apply that in my own life. Well, I'm gonna put all my affection and desire into my spouse. And I'm not going to let anything tantalize me away from that or distribute my streams in the street. I want to reserve all that energy, that sexual desire for my wife. So again, I'm putting into practice an example of the Bible or the direct teaching, you know, in everything, give thanks. The Bible commands us, tells us that this is God's will for you. So how do I put that to practice? Well, when something bad happens, instead of following the circumstance, moaning about it, I thank the Lord. I apply it. And the amazing thing, it frees me. When I thank him in advance, I'm trusting he's got a purpose in this. So anytime, you know, the Lord gives us a direction, he tells us to hide his word in our hearts that we might not sin. His word will give us that power. So study it, memorize it, meditate upon it, and most importantly, practice it.
1: Mm. All right. Good points. Thank you for your question, James, 888-712-7434. We're coming up to our break here, Pastor Lloyd. We'll take another email question here from Nick. He says, in order to truly repent, does it have to be done verbally? Can it just be done in the heart? And through changes in behavior?
0: Repentance is really a change of mind.
1: Right.
0: So if you change your mind about something, you're absolutely not going to do the same thing. And I think that's a very, very important thing to consider. You're definitely going to be altered in that regard. You're not going to be doing the same thing. So
1: As far as the behavior, like you said, it changes your behavior. Yeah, it does.
0: Yeah.
1: It reflects in your life.
0: Right, because when you've changed your mind, it's going to come out in your life. It's
1: right.
0: going to come out in decisions. When I changed my mind about a wrongdoing thing that I've done, I go, Lord, I don't want to do that anymore. I literally now, I don't see that thing the same way. I don't see it as a source of pleasure and, oh, this is going to comfort me. I see it as like, that's going to burn me. That's going to hurt me. And so now I avoid that because of my mind being changed. True mm-hmm. repentance is literally means metanoia, change of mind, but it leads to the fruit of repentance, which is a change of action.
1: Right. And so when he talks about verbally, I mean, Paul says in Romans 10, if you confess with your mouth that Jesus is Lord, when we confess Christ is Lord, that is repenting.
0: Yeah, that's there's an changing. Acknowledgement. I acknowledge where once I was the king of my world and I wanted to do my own thing and I didn't believe that God had control over my life. And when I confess Jesus is Lord, now, okay, Lord, what would you have me do? Here I am. Guide
1: mm-hmm. me. Yeah. Amen. All right, Nick, thanks again for your question. 888-712-7434. That's the number to call in with your Bible questions. 888-712-7434. You know, tomorrow we're going to have a special guest just for the first few minutes, Byrne. He's in New York City. I know there's something big going on tomorrow. They're going to be praying over the city.
0: Yeah, that's a crucial time. In fact, it's right there near Midtown by Penn Station. The Calvary there mm-hmm. with
1: Manhattan.
0: Mm-hmm. I'm trying to remember the exact name and location.
1: Yeah, it's I believe it's Calvary Child Manhattan.
0: Yeah.
1: And they're praying because, I mean, New York City. They're going through a lot.
0: Yeah, it's a lot of changes, and so a lot of pastors that have churches in Brooklyn and Long Island and Queens, and they're around there. They're gathering together at Pastor Jose Rivera's, mm-hmm. Where he pastors, church there, right there in Midtown, not far, a few blocks. I think it's right off of 130 or between 6th and 7th Avenue, I think on 34th Street, something like that.
1: Right.
0: Anyway, all of that to say, Byrne is going to be on. We're going to be discussing some of the things and why are they getting together for prayer. And I told the guys, I said, I'm hoping it's Fulton Street 2.0.
1: Mm-hmm.
0: And maybe people don't know what that is, but the great Fulton Street Revival started with a businessman with about 6 people gathered for prayer. And by the end of that revival, every church was filled at noon. You would fill a giant stadium 10 times to meet that number of people gathered for prayer. It was dramatic. And, oh, God, we need him to answer. Pray for New York City.
1: Yeah, amen. I think one missionary, I forgot who said this, that the battle is won on our knees, right?
0: It really is. That's where it is. Now, if someone wanted to go, you could reach out to the church there.
1: Yeah, we'll give more information out for sure. But all right. Well, we're coming to our break. And if you have a Bible question or any question on the Christian faith, call us now, 888-712-7434. This is Bridge Bible Talk. Robert Baltadano, Pastor Lloyd Pulley, 888-712-7434. Did you have something to say?
0: No.
1: Oh, okay. I thought I saw your hand go up. We're taking a 3-minute break, so don't go away. And email your questions, answers at bbtlive.org. And for you watching online, Facebook and YouTube, don't forget, you can post your question. We'll keep answering those as well. 888-712-7434. We'll be right back.

0: 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For your Bible questions and questions on the Christian faith, call now, 888-71-BRIDGE, 888-712-7434. We'll be right back.
1: India has been called the greatest need on the planet. 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
0: 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Now, once again, here's your host, Robert Baltadonna.
2: And we're back live here in the studio. This is Bridge Bible Talk. 888-712-7434. 888-712-7434. Always a blessing to answer your Bible questions, any question on the Christian faith. We're live now. We got another half an hour to go, so call us. 888-712-7434. Answers at bbtlive.org is our email address, so you can email us your questions as well. But we'll continue to answer our questions, and we're going to go out to the phones. We're going to go to Tom. Tom? Or is it not Tom? I'm sorry. Joey. Joey.
3: I'm having a debate with my pastor.
2: Okay.
3: And about women pastors. I found one place in the Bible where it says, women shouldn't teach. And I was wondering if you could show me somewhere else. So when I have this debate, I have more references to go to in Scripture.
2: Sure. Pastor Lloyd?
4: All right. Well, it doesn't just say women shouldn't teach, because there are many women teachers, wonderful women teachers, but they teach women and they teach children and they do all kinds of other ministry. But 1 Timothy 2:12 says, I don't permit a woman to teach or assume authority over a man, for Adam was formed first, then Eve, and he ties this to the created order, not a cultural factor. Now, there is one other passage that implies very carefully that the qualification for an overseer, 1 Timothy 3:1 and 2, that he is the husband of one wife. The idea is that there is a male leadership. God has gifted women in many ways, but they were made, you know, when it comes to the home, a woman submits under her husband. When it comes to the church, leadership is male. And though 13% of churches in America have women pastors, and that's numbers growing, and that's kind of, in a way, almost a sign that where are the men to lead? Men should be leading the charge. And Paul instructs Titus to appoint elders who are the husband of one wife, and Titus 1 is another passage. And of course, 1 Corinthians 14, there was a big issue because women are discovering this newfound freedom, and they were basically not having the normal way to present themselves as women. They were asking questions in church, you know, disturbing, you know, all of the whole culture. And Paul basically got pretty strong in 1 Corinthians 14 to rebuke them. But it's a consistent biblical pattern that male leadership in the family and in the church, while women are highly valued in ministry and service, Romans 16, I mean, you have these amazing women that did amazing things. And even Priscilla was mentioned before Aquila. So some argue that she was the more prominent one. She may have been. She may have had an anointing on her life, and many women do. But a godly woman is going to yield to that leadership in the church. And I really believe that this has been lost on our culture presently. And what I'm saying might sound so foreign to somebody, but I'm just being faithful to what the Scriptures have given us.
2: Yeah, and I want to go back to what you said, that women can teach, and they teach women. But you got to also remember, too, in the radio, We have women that teach.
4: Yes, we have some women programs.
2: Listen, right?
4: And listen, you can't, I mean,
2: they're not pastors.
4: Yeah, they're not pastors. They're not presenting as pastors. They are basically teaching women. Of course, men listen, and, you know, you're going to get some good things out of it. But you're not. There's not an authority exercised over you by teaching on the radio.
2: Right, exactly. All right, good point. Just wanted to clear that up. Thanks again for your question. This is Bridge Bible Talk, 888-712-7434. That's a number to call in with your Bible question, 888-712-7434. Back to the phones. Oklahoma. Ryan, you're on the air. Hey, Ryan.
5: Hello. Yeah, can you hear me?
2: Yes, yep. You're on the air.
5: Yeah, I'm driving from Oklahoma to work in Texas right now, and I just turned my radio on. I heard you guys, so I figured I'd give y'all a call.
2: Yeah.
5: Because I just got a Bible about a month ago.
4: Awesome.
5: And I've never read the Bible before.
2: Wow.
4: Wow, that's awesome.
5: Well, I was just trying to figure out, like, a good place to start in it, because I don't really understand any of it. I mean, I know I believe in something, but I don't, because I'm Native American, and I guess we call our God Maheo, and mm-hmm. I don't know if that's the same thing as, like, Christian stuff or what, but I want to get into that kind of stuff and learn and read up on it, but I just don't know where to start or how to start.
4: Well, wow. Ryan, that's a great, I mean, mm-hmm. that's amazing. I think a lot of people are praying for you. This is awesome. You know, you picked up a Bible. You know, the Bible is a compilation of 66 different books. And the Old Testament, you know, that came before Jesus came, were all completed, you know, 300 years before Jesus even came 2,000 years ago. So they already had those writings. You know, the first five books are the books of Moses, and it's kind of the law, God describing, you know, creation in the beginning. So Genesis is a great, first 11 chapters are great to read to just know how the world was created. So I would start there. And then you get into the story of Abraham from chapter 12 on, and then you go into this whole thing of what you see in that first, that third chapter in Genesis, that something comes into the world, this beautiful creation called sin. And it defiles, and then you eventually see the flood and the destruction of all mankind except for Noah's family. And you follow the story all the way through. It's a story of God's plan to rescue us, that we are broken as people. There's something wrong. You know, even the best of persons know they can't be what they really want to be, you know, and to be truly free. So there's sin, and that's kind of what the Bible's message is. And ultimately, God is going to send his Savior. So you're looking at a lot of history, a lot of God's patience. I mean, you're talking, you know, nearly 5,000, 6,000 years of human history described in the Bible, and all leading to eventually come to the New Testament. Now, when you come to the New Testament, Matthew, Mark, Luke, and John are like the picture of the portrait of Jesus, who, when he came to this earth, who he was, what he did, and of course, it all ends with him dying on the cross. It seems like it's over. Even the disciples are scattered, but he promised he would rise again on the third day. And that's one of the requirements of early being a Christian, is that you believe that Jesus is God and that he did indeed rise from the grave. He became a man so that he could become like, he could stand in our place and then die, and then he would rescue us from sin. And then the rest of the New Testament is describing what that means. And so I'd start in the first 11 chapters of Genesis, and then I would jump over to Matthew or Mark, Gospel of John as well, and then maybe read some of the writings of the New Testament. Read the book of Acts, the start of the church, and read as well, you know, some of the epistles. Like Romans is a big one, but, you know, maybe some of the smaller ones like Ephesians sums up so much. Mm-hmm. Anything, Robert, you have some resources perhaps in your
2: mind. Yeah, I mean, if you stay connected with us, we can definitely help you on this journey, Ryan. You're Native American, so this is all new to you, you said, right?
5: Yes, sir. Well, I have a lot of friends who are Christians, and a few of them have really given their life to God here recently, and I want to say that's part of the influence on me.
4: Awesome.
5: Why I want to get into it. And then another thing I have, like, I talk to God, but I always, like, I believe in him I believe that he helps me out a lot. Like, but that's one thing that bothers me with myself is the most I ever talk to him is like it's usually like when I'm needing something or when I'm asking for help or something.
4: Right, right.
5: And then like he'll help me, like I'll get it figured out, and then afterwards I'll feel like kind of like crap just because I feel like the only time I ever talk to him is whenever I need something. And I mean, like every now and then I'll just talk and tell him like thank you for where I'm at in my life and stuff like that. But it bothers me that I just talk to him mainly whenever I need something.
4: Well, Ryan, it sounds like the very fact that bothers you tells me that he's already begun to do a good work in your life. You know, he's making you a real person. He's real. He wants you to have a relationship with him. But don't beat yourself up about your failure. In fact, every time you find yourself regretting not doing the right thing or maybe not seeking him when everything's going good, just thank him for showing you that. And say, Lord, I want to know you more. And I'll tell you, that's the simplicity of Christianity. It's when the more you know him, the more you're going to love and trust him. And the more you love and trust him, the more you're going to want to obey him. So it's hard to trust and know somebody you don't know. And it's hard, you know, if you don't make yourself available, it's hard to know him. So that's why that Bible is so important. It's kind of God's letter to you. And it's his mind, his truth. You're going to get to know him. And the more you get to know him, the more you will love him, and the more then you will obey him, and you'll see that power.
2: And Ryan, what your friends did is, you know what they did? They accepted Christ as Lord and Savior. I think you're there. Would you like to receive the Lord right now? We'll lead you in a simple word of prayer. That's your first step.
5: I'm not sure what all of that means.
2: You're looking at Christ and you're saying that what Jesus did on the cross, he died on the cross for your sins, and you're believing in that. And based on that, the Bible says you are born again and you are settling your eternal destiny because Jesus proved, right, Pastor Lord, who he was and
4: yeah.
2: who he is.
4: Most religions, Ryan, and you know you might be familiar even as an American, you know, Indian, a Native American, you're looking at a lot of people that have all kinds of rules and ceremonies and this and that, and most religion is like that. What we do for God, Christianity is unique in that he wants us to know what he did for us. And the more you get to know what Jesus did for you, rescuing you, calling you by name, and I think sending you some good friends that you might reach out and know him, that's a beginning of his work in you. Mm-hmm. But as Pastor Robert was expressing, all of us begin with this idea of we confess him as Lord. Mm-hmm. The more you get to know him, the more you're going to see he's Lord. So we don't want to rush that. I would encourage you to keep reading. But when you come to that place where you realize, I know that God is real and this is true, Lord Jesus, I want you to be my Lord and Savior. And that'll make more sense when you read the Gospels because you'll see what Jesus did for his people.
5: Yes, sir. So, I don't want to jump in and then mess something up like that I shouldn't be doing yet.
2: Yeah.
5: Because like all my friends I talk to and stuff, like they go to church regularly. I haven't went to church since I was a little kid, but I just know that's something that I do want to put into my life and my family's life. I just was trying to get some answers on it,
4: Ryan,
5: like where to start and how to start.
4: You know what? The three things I'd say for everyone starting is, you know, the Bible, opening it. You got a Bible. Great. Open it. Ask God when you open it. Lord, guide me as I'm reading this. The second thing is getting into a good community of people that do believe, because I learned so much when I went to church and I got to know people that knew the Lord, and I'd ask questions, and it was great. I would see, the changes in their lives, and I'd go, Lord, I want that for me. And then you're going to find the next thing will be like when you say, okay, Lord, I'm ready to follow you. I believe you. Mm-hmm. And then he'll begin to work in you and use you to help others along the way. So I would encourage you in your next step, maybe reach out to your friends and say, yeah, I think I want to jump in and just go to church and maybe rekindle this and understand what's going on. And there you're going to be able to ask a lot of questions there with them. They'll have a lot of answers because they've been down that road. Your pastor will have answers as well.
2: You can call us too.
4: And you can call anytime.
2: Yeah. stay connected. Do you do email? Are you an email?
5: Yeah.
2: Okay. Our email address is very easy to remember. The word answers, plural, answers at bbtlive.org. All right? At BB, Bridge Bible Talk, that's what BBT, then live, live.org. All right?
4: Okay. You can always ask us questions that way, too.
2: So stay connected and love to kind of help you through this journey, okay?
5: Yes, sir. Thank you, guys.
2: All right.
4: You bet. God bless you.
2: No, that's amazing. That's a divine
4: situation. Yeah, you just happened to turn it on and, you know, awesome. And listen, I remember how vague it was in the beginning, too, when I just had that encounter. There's something there, and I wanted to know him. And, you know, wrestling on the wrestling team in Michigan State seemed to be so peaceful, and I was like, I need to know that. And it was just one of those heartfelt prayers. I said, God, if you're there, show me. And, you know, he flooded me just with that peace then, but then I didn't really know much. And then somebody got me a Bible, and I started reading it and learning more about him. And the more I got to know him, the more I just trusted him. The more I said, okay, Lord, I'm yours. And he changed my life.
2: But you resisted him for a while, didn't you?
4: Oh, yeah. I mean, I went through a period of rebellion because different from Ryan, I grew up in the church. Mm-hmm. But at 13, I was out of there. And by the time I was 18, I had so messed up with drugs and alcohol and just decisions that were bad. And I couldn't get myself together. And that's when I was like, okay, Lord, I'm ready.
2: Amen. All right, Ryan, thanks again. Don't forget answers at bbtlive.org. This is Bridge Bible Talk. If you have a Bible question or any question on the Christian faith, give us a call, 888-712-7434, 888-712-7434. Back to the phones, Courage, New Jersey. Is that correct?
6: Yes.
2: Great name. How can we help you?
6: Yeah, so I wanted to find out that God changed his mind. Mm-hmm. About anything he does, or he doesn't change.
2: Okay. All right. Pastor Lloyd.
4: Well, there is a passage that says, I am the Lord, and I change not.
2: Sorry, that was intro music.
4: That was my Logos Bible program opening up. I inadvertently closed it. So anyway, he says, I am the Lord, and I change not. So the Lord, of course, is outside of our time. He's in all time. He's eternal. He's omniscient. He knows all things. He's omnipresent. He's everywhere, and he's all powerful. So there's nothing he doesn't know at any given time, and so therefore he does not need to change his mind. Now when the Bible says that God repented of something or he changed his mind about something, he's just using like human language to make sense. But it's hard for us to comprehend someone outside of time who knows all things. So he doesn't change his mind. He knows things from the end to the beginning. He is the all-eternal one. I am that I am is essentially his name. He's the all-becoming one.
2: Mm-hmm. Does that clear it up for you, Courage?
6: Oh, so you said he used human language. Why would he do that? Why would he use human language?
4: Well, he's relating to us, and so God is speaking to somebody who's in time. So he speaks what he does to prove that it's him. And this is a very important thing.

0: thing, because someone could write a book and say it's God or God wrote this, and you go, well, I'd want to have proof. God's proof is he tells you the end from the beginning. So he tells you what's going to happen, so you know when it happens that it was him who said that. Mm-hmm. So, but when he's speaking to people relationally, like to Moses, you know, he says to Moses, you know, he gives him direction. If Moses disobeys, then there's discipline. And he does not guide him unless Moses changes his mind and directs himself toward the Lord. So it sounds like he's going to discipline, but then he relents of it. The idea of relent means he changed his mind, but he didn't really change his mind. He just didn't do the discipline because he knew that someone would repent.
1: Right. Yeah.
0: So it's just language. But ultimately, God is outside of that.
1: All right.
2: But what baffles me is he said he regretted creating man. So it's like he didn't know that man will not, obey him or do what.
1: Well, he did know that. That's what Pastor Lloyd mentioned, is that God knows.
0: He knew all things, which is why he already planned from the very beginning to send his son. He already planned that those who trust in him, he knows who are going to trust in him, and those who won't. Now, to us, that sounds like, well, everything's settled. But no, it's not, because you can choose to trust Jesus as your Lord and Savior. And if you say, well, I don't want to, well, then maybe you're not his. Well, that's not fair. If he hasn't chosen me, well, choose him, and then you'll know he chose you. So it's like it's hard for us to think outside that box because he is God, but he gives us an opportunity to make a decision to follow him or not, and he respects our decision. He knows what we're going to be and do, and all the more that gives me comfort. I mean, I'm not going to be surprised one day by, oh, God forgot something. You know, he's not a man.
1: Right.
0: That he could change his mind in that regard.
1: Yeah. All right, Courage, thanks for your question. We're going to move on. We're coming towards the end of our program. Daniel in New Jersey. Daniel, what's your question?
3: Hello, how's it going? My question is, could I be equally yoked with someone from a different faith?
1: Pastor Lloyd?
0: Well, marriage is, if you're talking about marriage, certainly you're going to have friends of people from all different kinds of faiths and beliefs, and otherwise we'd have to get out of the world. But when it comes to a decision of your life partner, you're going to be really challenged when you marry somebody outside what is foundational for you. Because if the most important thing in your life as a Christian, and it should be, is the Lord, you want that person you are now lining up with for the rest of your life to also have that. Otherwise, you're going to be, it'll be bad for both of you. Either of you will never really have a peace toward each other. You're going to be striving over things, how you raise the kids. You know, what are your priorities in life? Is it money? Is it success? Is it the Lord? You know, you're going to have all kinds of challenges ahead, and the Lord would spare you of that. I'll tell you, when you are attracted to somebody that's different from you, there's always that opposites attract, but you got to make sure it's not opposite spiritually, because that may be appealing at first. But I'll tell you, it becomes a great challenge if you ever want to walk with the Lord. So the Bible tells us very plainly to not be unequally yoked. What do we, following the Lord, have to do with those following other religions? Because they're not true God. Only the Bible, God has revealed himself through his Son. And when you believe that, you know, no matter what somebody else believes, you can respect them to have their belief, but it'll be hard to be in a relationship like marriage with them.
1: Is that what you're talking asking about, Daniel? Relationship,
3: marriage? Yeah, relationship and marriage. Because I'm in a relationship right now, and prior to getting into the relationship, I wasn't really sure about my faith. But now that we're like 7 months in, I kind of consider myself a Christian. But the person that I'm seeing grew up in an Islamic background. And she was like questioning religion and all that throughout her life. And now she's coming to terms with herself now that she might be more leaning towards that.
0: Mm-hmm.
3: And I'm at a point where we would have discussions on religion and see one thing that we could never agree on, with me believing in Jesus as more than just a prophet, but her view is seeing Jesus as a prophet and trusting Allah as, the God that they

0: seek and worship, but it's just that viewpoint of Jesus that we just disagree on. So, but everything about her is like, she's morally right. She tries her best to live a righteous life. Like, she practically almost follows the teachings of Jesus, but her view of him isn't the same as my view.
1: Yeah. So that, I'm going to put you on hold because we're coming down.
2: Yeah, one of you is, if you end up getting married, one of you is going to be irrelevant and one of you will be controlling, and it's not going to be an easy thing. One of you is going to have to compromise. And I know when you know Jesus is the way, the truth, and the life, and Islam does not recognize him as that. The Jesus of the Quran is not the Jesus of the Bible. I would, if I were you, I would really pick up a Quran and maybe just read the first chapter, or this first few chapters. You'll get an idea of this is definitely not compatible with Christianity. But I'd be interested more, Daniel, if maybe you can call back another time.
1: Call back tomorrow.
2: Yeah, that would be helpful.
1: We can help you out there. So sorry we've run out of time. Or you can email us at answers@bbtlive.org. Thanks again for tuning in to Bridge Bible Talk. 888-712-7434 is the number. 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Call us back tomorrow. And you can email us questions now if you'd like. Answers@bbtlive.org. God bless you. Thanks again for tuning in. We'll talk again soon.
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2: This is the daily radio ministry of Pastor Sandy Adams of Calvary Chapel Stone Mountain in Atlanta, Georgia. Pastor Sandy is currently teaching through the book of 1 John. Now, here's Pastor Sandy in 1 John chapter 2 as he begins his message, Tethering Spirituality to Truth.
3: John begins in verse 18 of 1 John chapter 2. Little children, it is the last hour. And as you have heard that the Antichrist is coming, even now many Antichrists have come, by which we know that it is the last hour. They went out from us, but they were not of us. For if they had been of us, they would have continued with us. But they went out that they might be made manifest that none of them were of us. But you have an anointing from the

These things I have written to you concerning those who try to deceive you. But the anointing which you have received from him abides in you. And you do not need that anyone teach you. But as the same anointing teaches you concerning all things and is true and is not a lie, and just as it has taught you, you will abide in him. And now, little children, abide in him, that when he appears, we may have confidence and not be ashamed before him at his coming. If you know that he is righteous, you know that everyone who practices righteousness is born of him. Though church attendance in the United States has declined in recent years, America is not becoming a more secular nation. A survey done by Pew Research reports that a whopping 75% of today's Americans still see themselves as spiritual. In fact, the fastest growing segment of our population now identifies as spiritual, but not religious. These folks might no longer adhere to a particular faith, but they still believe in an afterlife and in supernatural phenomena and in some sort of higher power. This is the case in all of today's industrialized nations. Did you know that in Russia there are now more occult healers than there are medical doctors? In France, 38% of the population believes in astrology. Among the Swiss, 35% agree that some fortune tellers really can foresee the future. And apparently, nearly everyone in Japan is careful to have their new car blessed by a Shinto priest. Superstitions, occult practices are common in the world today. Even today, even at the beginning of the 21st century, in an increasingly technical and secular world, 4 out of every 5 people still belong to a religion. That's 80%. The truth is, despite all of our scientific advancements and our technological breakthroughs, you can't shut off the longing in the human heart for meaning and for purpose. Our Creator has planted a homing device in our chests that keeps us searching and groping until we find our way back to Him. My point is, planet Earth is still an actively spiritual place, exactly as the Bible predicted. In today's passage, John acknowledges humanity's inclination towards spirituality, and even its rise in the last days. But he stresses that all spiritual activity has to be evaluated in light of the truth. Our inherent spirituality can be manipulated by false teachers. It can set us up for deception. The inner longing our Creator has put in our hearts, this inner desire to know God and to experience a transcendent meaning, this has to be tethered to God's truth, or deceivers can come in and manipulate us. And there is a truth. John reveals it to us in our passage. We begin this morning in verse 18. John pens these words, "Little children, it is the last hour. And as you have heard that the Antichrist is coming, even now many Antichrists have come, by which we know that it is the last hour." Now realize, the first disciples who walked and talked with Jesus, who were part of his first coming to earth, believed that they would also see his second coming. They were expecting him to invade their world again. Both Peter and Jude spoke of their day as the last time. Paul, James, the writer of Hebrews, and again Peter, uses the term the last days. Here John takes this expectation still further. Alive after the others have died, he believes that he's living in the last hour. The Bible has much to say about the last hour. Understand, biblical history is Jewish history. God chose Israel to be his people. His plan was to save the Gentile world through the promises that he made to Israel. Daniel was a Hebrew prophet living at the end of the 6th century BC. He was given a vision of the remainder of Hebrew history. From his time until the end of time, there would be a period of 490 years. Those years began with the rebuilding of the walls of Jerusalem. 400

483 years later, Messiah would come to his people. Calculate Daniel's prediction, and it was fulfilled the very day Jesus made his triumphant entry into Jerusalem. Afterwards, only 7 years remained for God to fulfill his promises to Israel and to save the world. Now remember, the same author who wrote the book we're studying, the Apostle John, wrote another letter that described in great detail what would happen in these final 7 years. John called it the Revelation of Jesus Christ. It's the last book in your New Testament. And it depicts the Lord's turn and its Lord's return and its preceding judgments. As John said in verse 17, the world is passing away and the lusts of it. This final 7 years will hasten that passing with cataclysmic judgments on a global scale. God's fury will shake, it will rock the earth's foundations. John says that during those final 7 years, humanity's rebellion will reach a pinnacle. All the nations will gather under a sinister leader known as the Antichrist. At first, he'll come as a man of peace. He'll have answers. He'll capture the world's imagination. And he'll use the values described in verse 16, the lust of the flesh, the lust of the eyes, the pride of life, to capture the allegiance of most of humanity. People from all over the world will wear his seal on their forehead or on their right hand. We're not sure whether it's a tattoo or perhaps an embedded chip, but the Bible says it's in the form of 3 digits, a 6, a 6, and a 6. The Antichrist will call on all the world to worship him, and with that singular act of unmitigated gall, God will have had enough. Judgments will rain down from heaven. Shortly thereafter, Jesus will split the eastern sky, destroy the Antichrist with one blaze of his glory, crush this global revolt, rule the earth 1,000 years, and in the process, restore to it the paradise that God intended. But a careful reading of Daniel 9 reveals that God intends for an undetermined gap of time to exist after the first 483 years and before the final 7. Daniel foresaw 2 events that would occur inside that gap. Jesus would be crucified and the temple would be toppled. I believe there is another event that lies in that gap. The church is born and grows and gets raptured. And after Jesus rescues his church, the countdown begins again on the final 7 years predicted by Daniel. Now realize, when John and his fellow New Testament writers penned their letters, they were cognizant of where they were on God's timeline. They were still in that undisclosed gap of time. How long it would be until the end, they weren't sure. But in their minds, it couldn't be long. Thus, they used terms like the last time and the last days and even the last hour. They saw themselves as standing on eternity's threshold. If we had been there, we would have drawn the same conclusion. Of course, 2,000 years later, and counting, we recognize that the gap between Jesus' first and second comings has now been a sizable gap of time. But we are still in the last hour. In fact, if it was the last hour for John, then today for us, it must be the last split second. Remember in Matthew 24, just days before Jesus' crucifixion, the disciples ask him, "And what will be the sign of your coming and of the end of the age?" And Jesus answered and said to them, "Take heed that no one deceives you, for many will come in my name, saying, 'I am the Christ,' and will deceive many." It's interesting, for the 1,000 years between the giving of the messianic promise to King David until Jesus' actual coming, not a single person came on the scene and said they were the Messiah. Yet over the 2,000 years since Jesus' death and resurrection, we've seen a long parade of messianic imposters making that very claim. And here John says that a sign that we're in the last hour is that there'll be many false Christs who'll set the stage for the Antichrist. I read recently that 40% of the art sold to galleries and collectors around the world are actual forgeries. To me, that's a staggeringly high percentage, almost half.
And yet I wonder if the spiritual deception that goes on today isn't occurring at an even higher rate. As we grow closer to Jesus' return, it only makes sense that the devil will try harder to ply his deception. And this is what concerns John in our text. Notice what he calls his church, verse 18, little children. He loved these people. His responsibility to the believers under his care paralleled the responsibility of a father toward his children. It was John's job to protect his spiritual kids at all costs. John knows the Antichrist will be preceded by a proliferation of teachers who are both anti-God and anti-Christ. In fact, John was watching a rise of this deception in his day, and it has only escalated since. And sadly, people today are just as vulnerable to the deception as in John's

and to ultimately destroy. And this is why John wants his readers to understand the nature and the origin of the Antichrist in his day. He writes of them, "They went out from us, but they were not of us. For if they had been of us, they would have continued with us. But they went out that they might be made manifest that none of them were of us." Often a perpetrator of false doctrine starts out in a sound Bible-believing church. Yet they become proud. And they bend or they stray or they deviate from God's truth. Rather than be faithful, their goal is to be novel. Instead of helping folks, they only want to draw a crowd. In place of glorifying God, they inflate their own ego. Rather than bow to the authority of Scripture, many a person has exalted their own reason and intellect and clung stubbornly to their own interpretations. Let me ask you, do you approach the Bible to inform your thinking, or do you approach the Bible to get support for your thinking? The birth of a heretic occurs when a person uses the Bible to justify a prejudice or to support their own supposition. John here is saying that if they had been of us, they would have had a different attitude. They would have been humble, honest, sincere, seeking, and not self-serving. Realize, there is a difference between a backslider and a heretic. Look deep into the heart of a backslider, and you'll find Jesus there. You might have to dig deep. You might have to look behind a lot of stuff that's gotten in the way, but he's there, and he's calling that backslider back home. In fact, a born-again backslider is a miserable person. He or she is living a lie. Their sin, the sin they're participating in, is not who they are. It's not what they really want. And God won't let them be happy in their sin. There's no relief for them until they repent. Whereas look inside the heart of a heretic and you'll find a devil. You might have to push back some religious trappings and some theological pride. The devil might be hiding behind some self-righteousness, but the devil's there. A heretic never knew God. He was blinded by his own pride. He sold his soul to a lie. The deception he now passes off as God's truth is nothing more than the lust of the flesh, the lust of the eyes, and the pride of life. If you're shooting a bow and arrow at a target 100 yards away, but if you're a fraction off in your aim, just a fraction, you can miss that target by 10 yards. A fraction off at the sight can cost you 10 yards at the target. And the same is true spiritually. Just a little error on the foundational level can cause enormous deviation later on. This is often how a false teacher gets their start. They were from us, but they were not of us. A heart matter was not quite right. There was an attitude that they wouldn't let go. There was a failure to fully embrace a truth. And it didn't come out until years down the road. You can say they confessed Jesus, but they never possessed Jesus. And of course, there was a specific case that John had to be thinking of when he wrote these words. They went out from us, but they were not of us. Who was that but Judas? Remember, John was there the night Jesus broke bread with Judas. Together, Jesus and Judas, they dipped their bread into the sauce that set in front of them. It was a gesture of friendship. Jesus was reaching out one last time to Judas, appealing to any slither of loyalty left in his heart, not to do the dastardly deed that he had planned. And it's interesting that it was John in his gospel that explained what happened next. John 13, verse 27 tells us, "Now after the piece of bread, Satan entered him." Look in a heretic's heart, and what will you find? A devil. John is saying Judas was from us, but he was not of us. In verse 20, John writes of what Judas lacked. He says, "But you have an anointing from the Holy One."
and you know all things.

Here is a believer's safeguard against deception. It's the anointing of the Holy Spirit. Throughout the Old Testament, the pouring out of oil was a symbol of the outpouring of God's Spirit. And to each of us, the Holy Spirit has been given to teach us and to instruct us. Jesus promised all believers in John 16, verse 13, when He, the Spirit of truth, is come, He will guide you into all truth. God's Spirit is the believer's watchdog. He sniffs out lies and detects deception and protects us from danger. We need to trust and we need to listen to the Holy Spirit. Of course, the anointing of the Holy Spirit comes to us in two ways. There is the still, small voice of the Holy Spirit who speaks to our hearts. But there is also the book of that the Holy Spirit has authored, the book we call the Bible. The Bible is the result of the anointing of God's Spirit. Peter explained its origins. Holy men of God spoke as they were moved by the Holy Spirit. And I love how this dual anointing works in tandem. When I read the Bible, I sense an anointing in the text. The book itself is anointed. It talks to me. It's powerful. The words of Scripture can jump off the page and challenge me in unexpected ways. But I also sense an anointing on the text, an anointing that comes alongside me and helps me understand what I'm reading. I grasp things I had no business grasping. The Bible is the only book I know where the author promises to be there himself to help you every time you read it. I love the story of the man who spoke to two Mormon missionaries. The Mormons tried to convince him that Joseph Smith was a Latter-day prophet. The fellow asked him, he said, "Well, what did he prophesy? For if it's in the Bible, I don't need it. And if it's not in the Bible, I don't want it." That's exactly how I feel. The Bible is more than sufficient, for we have an anointing from the Holy One. And then John adds in verse 21, "I have not written to you because you did not know the truth, but because you know it, and that no lie is of the truth." God had preserved John's life so that he could combat a dangerous heresy that would become a great threat to the church. John dealt with the seeds that later sprouted into Gnosticism. We'll learn more about the Gnostics as we go along, but for now, let me say, they were deceptive, not just in their teachings, but in how they postured. They built fanciful tales and intriguing theories. They claimed to have special knowledge. Supposedly, they were privy to secret truths that other men lacked. They were the spiritual elitists. If Pew Research had interviewed a Gnostic, they would claim to be spiritual, but not religious. His spirituality was untethered to God's truth. A Gnostic might have an affinity for Christ. "Oh, I like Jesus." But then express their spirituality by mixing it with paganism and mysticism and superstition. And John encourages his flock not to be intimidated by such nonsense. He writes to them, "You know the truth. Don't let anyone tell you otherwise or back you off the truth." He says, "And no lie is of the truth." See, this is what the false teachers of John's day were doing. They were serving up lies in appealing presentations to look like the truth. John is saying, no one eats a poisonous stew just because it's served in a fancy bowl. Don't buy the lie, even if it's couched in appealing words and fancy lingo. "No lie is of the truth," he says. We've all heard folks who use the latest terminology, oh, hip language. They can spin a phrase. They sound so smart, yet they say nothing of substance. John says, "You know the truth. You know better. Don't be intimidated by a slick talker or a spiritual bully." And then John mentions the big lie that was being floated in his day, which remains the big lie today. Verse 22. "For who is a liar but he who denies that Jesus is the Christ? He is Antichrist who denies the Father and the Son." Author John Phillips writes of this verse, "Some lies are mere factual errors, but other lies reveal the utter rot and decay of the innermost soul." It's one thing to be misled or confused over a detail of theology.

0: eschatology. Thus, we can hold various views on the end times and disagree on the security of the believer and vary on how we see spiritual gifts and parse certain verses differently and still be on the Christian team. But no matter how sweet and nice a person you happen to be, if you attack the deity of Jesus and the eternal equality between the Father and the Son, then you are Antichrist. I don't care if you have Christian or Christ in the name of your church. If you deny He is the only Savior, you are spewing a lie that originates in the pit of hell. You are not on the Christian team. As John said earlier, deny Jesus and you might have come from us, but you were not of us. In other words, for a time you shared our company, but never our birth.
1: The books of 1st, 2nd, and 3rd John are believed to have been written by the Apostle John. This gives us a first-hand eyewitness account of the life and ministry of Jesus Christ. John wrote in a simple, straightforward style. He describes Jesus as Lord, the resurrection as truth, and salvation as an easily attainable gift. Have you placed your faith in Jesus Christ? It's as simple as John says it is. Believe Jesus is Lord, and that He came to save you from your sins. 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There you'll find a link to our church information, Calvary Chapel Stone Mountain. 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
1: Happy comes from happenstance. 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Of course you are. Everybody is. That's normal. You're unhappy when things are going rotten. Joy is independent of all that.
0: This is Real Life. 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I'm David J., thanking you for joining us today as we listen, learn, and are challenged by God's Word, the Bible. 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The Christian walk is full of disciplines, the trials, the setbacks, the hard seasons that God uses to shape our faith from the inside out. And here we'll discover that every one of us is being controlled by something. And the question is, what is that something? You see, whether we believe it or not, someone or something is governing our lives right now. It might be a job, maybe a relationship, a habit, or our own emotions. But God wants us to be the one who dominates our hearts because He is good. And following Him is the best thing that can happen to us. So today, Pastor Jack teaches that being dominated by Christ brings power, joy, and love that we could never find on our own. When we hand Jesus the key to every room in our lives, well, we finally start living for others, just like He did. Now, with his message called The Discipline of Domination, here's pastor and Bible teacher Jack Hibbs.
1: Pride gets us into trouble, all of us. And you know we all battle this. You ever seen a group picture? You know, don't do this, but what if we move the camera like at the hockey game and around the sanctuary tonight? And you go like this, it's coming by me. Is it coming by me? Is it coming by me? Is it coming? Where's it coming? There it is! Right? Have you ever seen that happen? What is that? Pride.

we all battle this. You ever seen a group picture? You know, don't do this. But what if we move the camera like at the hockey game and around the sanctuary tonight? And you go like this. Oh, when it's coming by me. Is it coming by me? Is it coming by me? Is it coming? Where's it coming? There it is! There it is! Right? Have you ever seen that happen? What is that? Pride. We're just so accustomed to it. You get a group shot, and the first person you're looking for is you. Oh, man. I told him to take another picture. It's weird, man. We have to be careful because we've got to ward off the domination of the flesh. Proverbs 4:23 says, keep your heart with all diligence, for out of it springs the issues of life. Our hearts need to be guarded and protected. Jesus said in Matthew 6:19, do not lay up for yourselves treasures on earth where moth and rust break in or thieves break in to steal, but lay up for yourselves treasures in heaven where neither moth nor rust nor thieves break in to steal. For where your treasure is, there your heart will be also. Think about that. What I want, what we want as Christians is to not have our hearts burdened with the things of this world, but to be invested in the things of God, and you want your treasure in heaven. And that's vital. Refusing what we want for ourselves very quickly. Galatians 6 verse 7 says, do not be deceived. God is not mocked. Whatever a man sows, that shall he also reap. For he who sows to his flesh will of his flesh reap corruption. But he who sows to the Spirit will of the Spirit reap everlasting life. Man, is that not true or what? You will someday reap a harvest. Every one of us are reaping today. Think about it. We reaped today dividends, a crop of what we've been investing in 6 months ago or 6 years ago or 6 hours ago. So think about that. How will your life look 6 weeks from now? Well, if that panics you, then change your course right now. Point number two tonight, it's this. The discipline of domination is, number two, receiving the domination of the Spirit, the Holy Spirit. Receiving the domination, the rule, the jurisdiction of the Holy Spirit. The Holy Spirit is who we need in this world. Church, more than ever, these are the last days. The world's gone nuts. World's crazy. The Bible warns about us. Listen, the Bible warns about us living in these days. Hear me out. The scripture says that one of the great dangers of the last days, Jesus said that while the virgins waited for the bridegroom to come, some of those who were waiting, their oil ran out. Remember? They ran out of oil and they said to the others, let us have oil. We'll buy oil from you. And they said, no, lest we let you have our oil. We'll run out. Go to the store and buy. And while they were gone, the Lord came. And those who had the oil in their lamps burning bright went into the marriage supper. And those who missed it, missed it. The Bible says, teaches us from Old Testament to New, that oil is the symbol of the Holy Spirit. The Bible warns us in the last days there's going to be churches and Christians who have a form of godliness. That is, on the surface, they look like really good people. But the Bible warns that inside, there's no Holy Spirit activity in them. They have a form of godliness, but they deny the power thereof. That's a reference to the Holy Spirit. We need the Holy Spirit in these last days more than ever. Asking God, Lord, fill me, baptize me afresh with the Holy Spirit. Romans 8:15 says, for you did not receive the spirit of bondage again to fear, but you received the spirit of adoption, by whom we cry out, Abba, Father. The Spirit himself, that's the Holy Spirit, bears witness with our spirit that we are children of God. Did you know that? Listen, that is such an amazing verse, Romans 8:16. If you don't know you're a Christian tonight, or you don't think you are, or you have no confidence that you're a Christian tonight, the reason why is because you're not a Christian. That's truth. Those who are Christians

0: have a deep peace inside of them. Where the Spirit of God is saying to them, you're my kid. I love you. Stand up, turn left, go right, back up, whatever. He's leading us. And just that statement alone is so true, but it should tonight turn your cart over if you don't have that assurance. The Bible says these things have been written that you might know that you have eternal life. Do you know that tonight? You say, well, I don't believe you can know that. Well, the Bible says you're supposed to know it. Well, how can I know it? The moment you say, I believe Jesus died on the cross for my sins, and Lord, I own my sins. I'm not going to make excuses for them anymore. And I come to you, Jesus, and I ask you to forgive me of my sins. I accept you as my Lord and Savior. Be the domination of my life. In that moment, the Holy Spirit takes your life and you become a temple of the Holy Spirit, the dwelling place of God. And that when that happens, it doesn't mean you're perfect. I tell you what, though, you want to be perfect in an instant. When that conversion takes place, you want to be perfect, and your great struggle now begins with your flesh. The evidence is the presence of the Holy Spirit in your life. Proverbs 16:32 says, he who is slow to anger is better than the mighty, and he who rules his spirit than he who takes a city. When the Holy Spirit is governing your life, your attitude, your spirit, the real you, is under the control of God. Listen to this, Galatians 5, verse 16. Did I warn you that I was going to give you a lot of verses tonight? Well, I'm warning you now. Galatians 5, 16, here we go. Paul says, I say then, walk in the Spirit, capital S, Holy Spirit. Walk in or with the Holy Spirit governing your life, being the dominating force of your life. And you shall not fulfill the lust of the flesh. Mark it. Someone needs to hear this tonight. Are you an addict? Are you hooked on something? Grab that verse. Pray it until you get sick of saying it. Staple it on your, well, on your forehead. I don't know. But write it on there. That is liberty, man. He goes on, verse 22, Galatians 5, but the fruit of the Spirit, this is very fun. Watch, the fruit, singular, it's singular in English and Greek, it's singular. The fruit of the capital S, it's Holy Spirit, is love. Interesting, scholars will argue about this. I think it's very simple. Look at it on the screen. The Spirit, the fruit that's generated when the Spirit is dominant in your life is singular. What is it? Love. What comes forth from the love? Well, let's keep reading. Joy, peace, long-suffering, kindness, goodness, faithfulness, gentleness, self-control. Against such, there's no law. You have to worry about the Ten Commandments. When that's at work in your life, when the Spirit of God is at work. Look at verse 25. If we live in the Spirit, let us also walk in the Spirit. Isn't that a great prayer? Lord, I want to live in the Spirit tonight, every day from this point on. And I want to live and I want to walk in the Spirit of God. Guess what, everybody? Are you guys awake? Guess what, everyone? It's this. God will answer that prayer, guaranteed. Guaranteed. Receiving the domination of the Holy Spirit in your life. Mark it down. The Holy Spirit is what Jesus wants for us. In John 14:16, Jesus said, I will pray the Father and he will give you another comforter, a helper. Well, who's that? Watch this. That he may abide with you forever. The Spirit of truth, whom the world cannot receive. Because it neither sees him nor knows him. But you know him, for he dwells with you and shall be in you. John 16, verse 7. Nevertheless, I tell you the truth. It is to your advantage that I go away, Jesus said. For if I do not go away, the helper, the comforter, will not come to you. But if I depart, I will send him to you. And guess what happened? That was on the day of Pentecost. The Holy Spirit came. And then, look, the Holy Spirit is who we ask for. The Holy Spirit. Receiving the domination of the Holy Spirit in our lives, it begins this way. By asking for the Holy Spirit. As a Christian, we want to ask for the power of the Holy Spirit to be upon our lives. Luke chapter 11. You know this verse, this portion of scripture very well, but mark it. Luke 11:5 says, "And Jesus said to them, which of you shall have a friend and go to him at midnight and say to him, 'Friend, lend me 3 loaves, for a friend of mine has come to me on his journey and I have nothing to set before him.' And he will answer from within and say, 'Do not trouble me. The door is now shut and my children are in bed and I cannot rise up to come to you. I say to you, though he will not rise up and give to him because he is his friend.'" It's like, hey, it's late. You nut, go home. I'll talk to you tomorrow. I'm not getting up because you're my friend. Look what it says. "Yet because of his persistence, he will rise and give him as many as he needs." What's the point? So I say to you, ask and it will be given to you. Seek and you will find. Knock and it will be opened to you. For everyone who asks receives. Do you believe that, church? Yes. And listen. "And everyone who asks receives, and he who seeks finds, and to him who knocks it will be opened. If a son asks for bread from any father among you, will he give him a stone?" The answer is no. "Or if he asks for a fish, will he give him a serpent instead of a fish?" No. "Or if he asks for an egg, will he give him a scorpion?" Sicko, weirdo. The answer is no. "If you then, being evil, know how to give good gifts to your children," here it is, "how much more will your heavenly Father give the Holy Spirit to those who ask him?" Ask!
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0: Point number 3, and we'll wrap this up. Rejoicing now in the domination of Christ over your life. Rejoice in the domination of Christ over your life. His domination equals power. Will you mark that down? Is your Christianity marked by power? It should be. God doesn't have favorites. Your Christian life should be powerful. Powerful in holiness, powerful in your witness, powerful among your friends, powerful among decisions, that you're making the right decisions. Powerful about taking a stand against this tide of evil. Power. In Acts chapter 1, verse 4 and 5, it says, "As they were assembled," this is before Jesus gave his great command, "as they were assembled, he commanded them not to depart from Jerusalem." Imagine, we read in the opening verse, you'll be filled with the power of the Holy Spirit and you'll go out from Jerusalem. But wait, the verses before it says, don't go anywhere. Don't go anywhere, but wait for the promise of the Father, which, he said, "You have heard from me, for truly John baptized with water," John the Baptist, "but you shall be baptized with the Holy Spirit not many days from now." That was on the day of Pentecost that happened. The power of the Holy Spirit, it's the will of Christ, Jesus, that it dominates you. And that's good news. Also this, quickly, his domination equals joy in our lives. Power, your Christianity should be marked by power and joy. I don't see too many joyful Christians these days. How can I be joyful? I lost my home. I know that's a horrible thing. How can I be joyful? I lost my job. Or how can I be joyful? Listen, you're confusing the word happy with joy. Happy comes from happenstance. I'm happy when things are going good. Of course you are. Everybody is. That's normal. You're unhappy when things are going rotten. Joy is independent of all that. Joy is a stable, unchanging presence that Christ brings in your life when he dominates you. Joy. You want to ask yourself this question, does Jesus Christ have access to those rooms in my life? The secret to joy in this world, my friend, is having Jesus Christ rule in your life. And here's where we end. His domination equals love. This is the best thing of all. You say, how can you put the word domination and love together? Well, it all depends on who wants to dominate you or what. If there's a maniac in your life who wants to dominate you, that's horrible. If you have a government who wants to dominate you, that's tyranny. But if you have the God of heaven and earth who says, I have loved you with an everlasting love. Therefore, with loving kindness have I drawn you. What are you going to do with that? Are you going to say, I don't want that in my life? What's wrong with you? His domination equals love. The Christian is the most loved person on the planet. You say, well, that's not what I'm seeing in the news. That's not what I'm seeing in the courts. That's certainly not what I'm seeing in the classrooms. I understand that. Who cares? You think this whole thing's going to pan out in the end, that it's some big popularity contest? Is that how we're going to win this thing in the end, a PR campaign? I've read the book all the way through, from Genesis to Revelation. Against all odds, we win. Against all the tides and trends of humanity, Madison Avenue, and the world, we win. Why? Because we have completely surrendered to the love of God that comes in Jesus, and it's good news. Last verse, and we'll close up shop. It's John 13:34. A new commandment, Jesus says, I give you, that you love one another. Is this the first commandment before the 10, or is this the 11th after the 10? This is the one and only. A new commandment. It trumps all the other ones. I give it to you, he says, that you love one another as I've loved you. That you also love one another. And by this, all will know that you are my disciples, if you have love for one another. You can close your Bible. If we have love for one another. Think of that for a minute. I wrote this down so I wouldn't blow it, because I wanted you to hear this. What if tonight, let's just do this tonight. What if tonight we commit to actually expressing love toward one another? You say, where are you going with this? Just hang on. I'm talking about being so loving on Jesus that you say tonight with me, agreeing in our hearts and heads right now, if I love God and if Jesus is dominating my life and if the Holy Spirit is controlling me and I'm refusing my flesh from here on out, then starting tonight, I am going to start living for other people. Amen. Just that concept, if I went to Hollywood and said, I've got an idea for a movie, totally forgetting about yourself and living for other people, they would go, oh my gosh, that's going to be a box office hit. People like that feel warm, good thing kind of feeling. Let's do it. Why would Hollywood say, that's radical? You know why? Because it's no one's experiencing this. No one's enjoying this. And Jesus said it from the beginning. That's what we have to do. So imagine tonight, if right now, those of you who take this challenge, that you're going to start loving on people, no matter what, how tall they are or how large they are, if they're black or white or whatever color in between, it doesn't matter. You're just going to do the Jesus thing. Do the Jesus thing. How cool would that be? It'd be incredibly obedient. Father, we ask you right now in Jesus' name that right now we would make that decision, Father, as Christians, to recklessly obey you, surrendering tonight

0: to those loving commands of yours while at the same time violently refusing to be complacent anymore, to be carnal, saying tonight, I don't want anything to do with a worthless life, a self-centered, dead-end life. I want to live for Jesus. And maybe you're here tonight and you're saying, I want Jesus Christ in my life. If this is true, Pastor, this is the life I want to live. Oh, it's true, all right. But will you decide to follow Jesus? That's the question. Wherever you're at right now, you can say to him, Lord, receive my life now. Sins and all, I'm coming, God, and I'm asking you to change me, to forgive me, wash away my sins. If you want salvation, it's only through Jesus. He's the only one who died on the cross for your sins and rose again from the grave. Say yes to him right now. We ask it in Jesus' name, and all God's people said, amen.
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